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3: So you can have standards, you can have biblical standards, but you do it in the midst of showing an incredible depth of love. You can accept them without accepting their behavior.
2: Well, that's Dr. Jim Burns sharing about the complex dynamics that parents and their adult children often experience. And if you've got grown kids, you're going to find this conversation to be of great interest. Welcome to Focus on the Family with Jim Daly. I'm John Fuller.
4: Let me just speak to the parents directly. Are there days you're going, "What am I doing? Everything I do is wrong." And just filling yourself up with guilt and trying to figure out a better pathway. I think parenting, it's not easy, but it is rewarding. And I can tell you now, with two boys in their 20s, I've really enjoyed every aspect of it. When they were little, man, watching those home videos now and laughing, them pretending to be French chefs, working with pepper, water, and mustard and mayonnaise.
2: It was delicious, I'm
4: the
2: sure.
4: The best part was they didn't turn to Gene and I say, "Would you like a bite?" We didn't have to do that part. But man, it is so funny watching those videos. Up until now, where, you know, the 20-somethings, it's full of serious questions about school and about vocation and about spouses and other things. So it's really been great, but it isn't easy. And I'm sure some of you are dealing with even greater difficulties with your adult children. It's one of the most common calls that we get here at Focus on the Family for counselors, and we welcome those calls. We want you to get in touch with us. Mm-hmm. Call us. John will give details to do that in just a minute. But that is the question. My kids aren't following the Lord. They're not walking with the Lord. What do I do? And it's almost as if the more control you want to administer, you'll probably drive them further away. And we'll talk about that today with our great guest, Jim Burns.
2: Mm-hmm. And Jim is the founder of Homeward, which is all about educating, equipping, and encouraging parents to build God-honoring families from generation to generation. He's got a book on this topic called When Your Adult Child Strays, Trading Heartache for Hope. And by the way, Jim mentioned our counseling team, and they're a phone call away, 800, the letter A, and the word family.
4: Jim, welcome back to Focus. It's so good to see you.
5: Always great to be with you. I feel like I'm in a family reunion when
4: I'm
5: with you.
4: Yeah, I feel light and lifted up.
5: Yeah. I'm a little disappointed you didn't eat the mustard, pepper, salt thing.
4: Well, no, I would have tried it, just a little sip.
5: Yeah.
4: But they never pressured us, which I thought was great. It's very kind of them.
5: Yeah, now I just saw Trent as a 20-something, and he's, you know, a lot taller than you and a lot bigger than you. He could have forced you at a certain time. He could today.
4: Eat this. But again, you're developing character in your sons and daughters that won't do that.
5: That's what we're trying.
4: And I'm proud to say he's never done that. But hey, let's go there. When parents think about raising toddlers or teenagers, they can expect challenges. Yeah. What I said was true. Somebody gave us great advice, Gene and I. They said, love every stage. Yeah. And we were kind of like, okay, what will that mean? Well, I think now on the back end, we get it. Yeah. And there are different challenges. Man, terrible twos are terrible. It's like, kid, do you not hear me? You know, about the tantrums and getting their own way and all that. Then they get to teenagerhood, and they want to be independent. Right. And you work through all those things, and then it happens. They go off for their vocation or for college or for whatever they're going to do. And there seems to be, in some situations, this great drift that occurs. So let's go there. Why do you say parenting adult children can actually be one of the hardest seasons compared to terrible twos and teens?
5: Right. Well, we do have to embrace that stage, but they're moving from dependence to independence very rapidly. So they get to a stage, it might be even 18, and they say, well, I'm an adult. And you're going, yeah, and I'm paying for their cell phone, and I'm, you know, paying for college, and I'm, you know, still paying for the insurance. And they're saying, but I want freedom. And at that stage, when they go into adulthood, a lot of times they don't know how to be an adult, so they're making some goofy decisions. And we don't know how to parent an adult because we got these other stages down, but now we're in a new stage. And I don't think most of us saw that coming.
4: Yeah.
5: Most of us, again, who raised kids in the church or who had kids, you know, who were great. And all of a sudden they started violating values and they started straying from their faith and they started drifting from the family, you know, story. And we didn't see it coming.
4: Yeah, we said,
5: that's going to be somebody else's kid, not ours.
4: You have a story in the book about a woman named Amber. I'm sure you've changed all the names.
5: Yes.
4: But what was Amber's situation?
5: Yeah. Her dad is one of my best friends.
4: Okay.
5: And a great guy. He's actually been in the office with me here at Focus talking with you. And Amber, beautiful, wonderful, had some tough things happen that they didn't know about when she was in junior high. And the way she coped with that was to do some drugs and got to become sexually promiscuous and, you know, just a tough life and rebelled. She, I mean, this was the kid who was, you know, in the junior high was, you know, leading the Bible study type of a thing.
4: Yeah.
5: And she went from drug rehab to drug rehab. They stayed in her story. And today I happened to have breakfast with him last week. You know, she's 40 months sober. And she's actually working for the drug rehab center. And it's not perfect. But just, you know, through that process, and I thought this was a neat thing that they did, her parents did. They gave her a necklace. And the necklace said, peace, joy, hope. Peace from your past, joy for today, and hope for the future. And I said, that's beautiful. He said, you know, that was for her, but it's also for us. So what they did was they stayed in her story, and it wasn't easy.
4: What does that mean, though?
5: Yeah, stay in the story means that there's a mess, and they're in the messy middle. They don't just agree with her, and so they're not parenting, just go, hey, whatever you want to do, but they're also allowing, it was tough love. They were allowing, and tough love just means you allow the circumstances of her poor choices to actually take place. So they had to allow this beautiful kid, and I've known this girl all of her life, this beautiful girl to almost be homeless and make some horrible decisions that go against the grain of, you know, their belief system, but they still stayed in the story. They didn't agree with her. So, you know, they said, here's what we believe, here's what our boundaries are, but they stayed in the story of the mess. So guess what? They were always safe. So yeah. If she had a problem, she was going to call back. Now, she might not call that day, but she would call back. She would come back into the situation, and they didn't enable her. You know, you can enable kids like Amber to dependency on you, but they didn't enable her. They helped her. They loved her.
4: Yeah, Jim, let me, you know, we need to ask these questions on behalf of those listening.
5: Sure.
4: And watching. And so I'm thinking of Amber's situation, but how do parents balance, you know, what we've tried to express to them, unconditional love, the love of Christ.
5: Right, right.
4: With this idea that affirming that destructive behavior or not addressing it or not speaking to it, our temperaments as parents, it can be legalistic or the opposite, love at all costs.
5: And either one of those are good, Jim. You have rigid parenting. What does that equal? Rebellion. You have lenient parenting. That equals no, they're rudderless. So there's times we're going to have to take the hit. My friends had to with Amber and sometimes say, this is not appropriate. And actually, you can't bring that into our home because of the other kids. And that was hard for them. Yeah. But, you know, and you mentioned Christ. Christ led with love. He practiced kindness, but he also had no patience for hypocrisy, and he had boundaries around there. So it's weird to think that we're talking about boundaries with your adult kids. But, yeah, we need to have, you know, some boundaries sometimes with our adult kids. And that means we've got to talk to them about expectations. Here's what we're expecting. If you're going to live in our house, here's what we're expecting. And, you know, it's better when you do that, not in the heat of the battle, but when you've kind of thought through it. And when you've done it, when, you know, you're having a good conversations. Adult children also, they will support what they help create. So if you can bring them into the picture, that's really beneficial.
4: Yeah, talk with them, get their opinion.
5: Yeah.
4: You mentioned this transition, you know, from kind of hands-on parenting up, you know, through kind of 17, 18. Hopefully, as a parent, you've been giving them more and more independence as they've gotten older.
5: Yeah.
4: And then there's this massive transition where you're no longer, hopefully, the handholder and the all-in parent, but you're now coach or influencer in their 20s.
5: Yeah.
4: Some parents struggle with that. I remember a story we received here at Focus where a professor had contacted us, and they were complaining that the classroom, this is a university where, you know, a parent, it's illegal for the professor to share test results with a parent at that age because they're an adult, right? But this one young man in a class didn't like the grade and got his mom on the phone during class and gave the phone to the professor and began to chew the professor out to say, my son would have done better than that. And he's like, I cannot talk to you. What an, again, describe that situation and what the error is. She's ready to fight every fight for her son.
5: Exactly. And she might have helped write that paper. You never know. I mean, honestly,
4: I couldn't have done that poorly.
5: I have an MBA from some. No, so we, you know, again, parents have to be careful. I mean, a woman said to me, she said, you know, I don't understand why my son won't make his own pediatrician appointments. He's 22 years old. And I thought, on two levels, why is he going to the pediatrician? But why we have to allow our kids to sometimes fail. And that's really hard for us.
4: Yeah.
5: But that's a generation of parenting that was what we called in 1989, it came out, helicopter parenting. We've just continued to try to do that with our adult children. And we can't do that. So sometimes we have to allow our kids to fail. A five-year-old, they're going to fall off the bike and they're going to get a skinned knee and they're going to learn how to ride that bike. And sometimes, and they're tougher issues, but sometimes we have to allow our adult children to fall off the bike, skin their knee, and still be there to pick them up and love on them, but in a different manner.
4: You know, yeah, and I so agree. It is hard because we want to be protector, provider.
5: Yeah.
4: And the point is you can overdo that. To their detriment.
5: Oh, then they have a failure to launch. We have a generation of some adult kids who are, you know, kind of entitled, and they're not launching, and they're not launching because we literally have continued to enable. You know, there's a difference between helping and enabling. And most parents would say that I'm helping, I'm not enabling. But if you're buying them a new house and they can't afford the payments in the house, you're actually enabling them to be dependent on you. You can help them with different ways. And, you know, that's the big difference. So as parents, we have to have that mindset. What does it mean to come alongside them?
4: Yeah.
2: Jim, how do we do that? Because we're talking about the relationship with adult kids, and sometimes I think we put it all on them, but it's really us that you're talking about here. So how do we make that shift to being kind of an influence, a mentor, not the person saying you should do this or you shouldn't do this?
5: For one thing, we have to give our kids what I call the passport to adulthood, and that's not easy for them, and it's not easy necessarily for us. But in doing that, we need, it's almost a ritual of, okay, they're now going to be in charge. Mm. And so for us to do that right, we then move to mentor. We've been, you know, as older teens, I mean, we're their consultant. Most of their day-to-day decisions are done by themselves. They're not always around. We were coaching them at younger and obviously in control, but we're not in control anymore. So when we now give them the passport to adulthood, we have to take a deep breath and keep a welcoming mat, you know, type of a relationship with them. Mm. At the same time, we have to be strong with what we believe our values are. But it's very possible to, in the context of this culture, be in a relationship with people who we don't agree with. We do that in every aspect of life. That's going to be the case we do with our adult children at times too.
2: Yeah. So is it ideal then for that child to be out of the house if we have different values?
5: Yeah. I think some kids do need to get out on their own and feel it a bit. And I think other kids, it would be better for them to, you know, stay a little bit longer. So that's where parents need the discernment. But, you know, the Bible says where there's no counsel, the people fall, but in the multitude of counselors, there is safety. That's why we need what I call a circle of support around us to give us wisdom and counsel.
2: Yeah. Regardless of where you're at in your parenting, we have resources for you here at Focus on the Family. 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We've got copies of that book here. Give us a call or stop by focusonthefamily.com/weekend. We'll be right back after this.
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4: Jim, you describe in the book a couple, and you say they're church leaders, who tried to fix their daughter when she made some bad relational choices. Right. What strained the relationship between them and their daughter, and then what helped their relationship? And I think critically here, it's really the spiritual element to it. I mean, right. you said they're church leaders for a reason.
5: Right. Church leaders meaning a lead pastor of a major church in America and his wife. And this girl went everywhere. I mean, she tried a same-sex relationship. She was involved with other things. She rebelled. She walked away from Jesus. And we kind of teased because they said, "Guy, we didn't like the guy that was doing cocaine, but at least this guy only does marijuana." You know, we would kind of tease
4: right.
5: as a couple.
4: Yeah.
5: But what happened was they still stayed in her story, even though she knew that they were not happy about the choices she was making. And they had to make some of those hard decisions, John, that you talked about. Maybe she's not going to live here. And to do that, is she going to go move in with the guy or whatever mm-hmm. it might be? So they stayed in the story, and she ended up actually being with a guy who was addicted to marijuana. He was open to faith. And they kind of cut a deal that he would start coming to church. And, you know, he was so different than they were. Mm-hmm. And they had two things in common. He loved the daughter, and they could see that. Two, the Los Angeles Dodgers. My friend, who's the pastor, loved the Dodgers, and this guy loved the Dodgers. And you know what he did? He started spending time with them and taking them to Dodgers game, and they got to know each other. And the story is that this young man made a commitment to Christ. He kept going to the church, and they wanted her to marry a youth pastor. They didn't want the guy, and he stopped smoking marijuana, but now he's their youth pastor. And he's doing a great job. He's all tatted out, and you know, he looks so different than what they assume.
4: But he's living for the Lord.
5: And yeah, are there bumps and bruises in this thing? Sure, there's actually some stepchildren in this thing. But what I appreciated about them was they said, "Look, we have one thing in common. We both love this young woman, so we're not going to just bag on this thing." And you know, the ending of the story is a great ending. It's not always an easy ending. I mean, I wish I could say every time there's going to be an easy ending. There's not, but they stayed in the story, as we talk about. They showed love, and actually, my friend, the pastor, honored the relationship with this young man, and the young man appreciated it and was open to it.
4: Well, and again, the net, they were praying for, hoping for their son-in-law to be a youth pastor, and then ended up with this guy smoking pot, you know, but boom, then he becomes the youth pastor.
5: We didn't think he was going to be that. And by the way, he's a great youth pastor.
4: Oh, that's good.
5: Yeah.
4: It does beg the question about parental expectation. I mean, this happens in marriage. It happens in parenting. And it certainly happens with 20-somethings because you have your perspective on who they will be. Yeah. And you've thought of this since you held them as a beautiful bundle on your chest.
5: Sure.
4: And you knew what the story would be. But all of a sudden, they're not following that blueprint.
5: Right.
4: And speak to the angst that begins to create and how we as the parents, you got to let go.
5: We have to let go, but we also have to deal with the grief. You know, it's a necessary loss. When a child becomes an adult, it's a loss. You know, you spend 2 decades of your life basically in control or semi-control as they get older. And then now you're letting them go. And so you have to embrace that grief. C.S. Lewis says that change is loss. change is good. I mean, we've all changed. I've known you guys for enough years where, you know, I've changed on my weight, but I don't want to talk about that. But the point being is that change is loss. Mm-hmm. And so as a parent, you have to deal with the grief. And sometimes we feel, and you talked about this at the beginning of the broadcast, you know, we feel pain, we feel shame, we should have prayed more, we should have done Bible studies around the table, we should have gone on more

0: open to your perspective. But it seems there's a bit of a formula that occurs that when you're a stringent parent as a Christian, right, and we do have expectations for our own lives, right, and for those of our children to live to a higher standard. Right. And sometimes I think we even expect our teens and our 20-somethings to certainly live at a standard that we may not have been living up to at that age. You know what I mean?
1: Right.
0: But it can be so counterproductive for the rebellious child that they are sending a message. Right. And in your experience in those situations, what are those common things that you see that the children are actually rebelling against, if we're honest?
1: Right. Well, I think a lot of them felt like we were doing shame-based parenting. We didn't think we were doing shame-based parenting, but I think a lot of times when we have the focus on the family parent has high standards, has beautiful standards, has God-honoring standards, has biblical standards. So we need to share those. But at the same time, in doing it, it's how we share them. We need to make it attractive. We need to make living life with faith and living life in alignment with God more attractive. And we have to be careful that we're not making it so rigid that they break those standards. So when they break the standards, then they change their morality or they change their belief system. So really only two things happen. If a kid strays, violates values, sins, goes off whatever the biblical worldview is, they either come back to Jesus or they change their values in their mind. So now they don't believe in the morality that we have because they had to rebel because they're going to live that out. So it's important for us to understand that as the father in the prodigal son story that Jesus told was so great, is he showed a depth of love to his son who had wasted money on prostitutes and partying, so says the Living Bible. He didn't change the deal with his elder son. You know that. He showed love. Mm-hmm. But if the son says, hey, so, I've been working with you this whole time, he said, all that I have is yours. So he didn't change the financial setup. And we miss that sometimes. So you can have standards, you can have biblical standards, but you do it in the midst of showing an incredible depth of love. You can accept them without accepting their behavior.
0: But again, the problem is in our control as parents, our control issues, our anxiety issues, our guilt issues, those start dominating our reactions to them. And it's totally opposite what the Lord, I think, would want.
1: What some of these kids are telling me, adult kids, is they're saying, my parent's just a one-topic parent. I moved in with my boyfriend and I still want a relationship with my mom, but she's only a one-topic parent. That's all she talks about. I'd like to go shopping with her. I'd like to do some other things. And you know what I would say to the woman? Does she know how you feel? Does she know what you believe? Yes. Then expand the relationship, because probably the relationship that your daughter's in right now isn't going to last, and you want her to come back to you, and you want her to come back to your values. Yeah. And we're seeing that with a lot of young adults today. I mean, you guys know this so well. I mean, there's some things happening in the Gen Z movement. 5 years ago, I probably was on this broadcast saying, it's really quite possible that, twice as many atheists in Gen Z. And who are we seeing coming back into the church? Gen Z, especially guys. Well, God is doing a work. God's not going to let this go. So we just have to stay in that messy story. And again, going back to it, we've got to have our help. Moses is battling the Amalekites, and Moses has the rod, and he picks up the rod, and then the Israelites start winning, and then he gets weary and tired. We as parents get weary and tired. So then he has to sit down, and then the Amalekites start winning. So what does he do? He brings people around him in his weariness and helps him by holding up the rod, and the Israel wins the battle. Well, we have a battle for our kids' soul, and our kids are forfeiting their spiritual purpose at times, sure, but the battle, A, belongs to the Lord. They should do a song on that. That'd sound good. But secondly, the battle is a long-term battle. Mm. So, I led my brother to the Lord 3 days before he died. I mean, I wish he forfeited a lot of things in a negative way, but he came back. Okay. And I think that sometimes happens too.
0: Well, and that's the desire to have this, again, expectation that as a extended family, we're all in Christ. We're all experiencing the joy of this life together. Right. Let me ask you this in terms of that scripture. I don't think these words are lost. I don't think the Lord misplaces a word in scripture. So when the scripture says, train up a child in the way he should go, and when he is old, he will not depart from it.
1: Yeah.
0: Isn't that interesting? That word old is in there.
1: No, I know.
0: Now, we want something to happen sooner.
1: Yeah.
0: But it's almost like if you've done your job, if you have pointed them toward the Lord, you've given

0: them a compass.
1: Right.
0: You've made known what it is you believe,
1: right,
0: hopefully in the context of love, not demanding it in,
1: right,
0: some kind of militaristic thing.
1: Right.
0: But you've done that. Then you know what? The Lord is going to honor this.
1: Right. And what we have to say, I want to cup every listener and on their face and just say, really good parents have kids who make poor choices, you know, and that's true. So there are parents who have made great, they've done a great job, not a perfect job because nobody's perfect, but they've done a great job and their kids are making poor choices. I'm seeing some of those kids come back, especially you mentioned the 20s. It's an interesting time because some of them come back and then they meander toward marriage or they meander toward some responsibility. But once they get married and have kids, guess where they come? They,
0: right,
1: come back,
0: yeah,
1: to the community that they had once in the church. They come back to faith. Now, they may not come back to our church. Fantastic. They're just going to church. But what we have to understand is that if we do the training, and nobody thinks they're perfect parents, so nobody trained them perfect, but when we do the training, that I honestly think God honors that.
0: I do.
1: In a beautiful way.
0: Yeah, I do.
1: I don't know what it looks like. I'm not God. That's way beyond my pay grade. Yeah. But I honestly think that, you know, for the people who have younger kids, no, we do that. We do the training. And we forget, you know, training is an athletic term. You know, Paul and others, and the Bible in that particular scripture is Old Testament, but, you know, they use the word training much more as an athletic term.
0: Yeah,
1: so
0: run the race.
1: Run the race. So it's perseverance, it's endurance. So that's, we need a dose of perseverance and endurance as we're, you know, running the race with our adult kids.
0: Well, I hope this is a drop of water for your thirsty parenting souls, the listeners and the viewers, because we're going to continue. If Jim, you'll stick with us.
1: Absolutely.
0: And we'll come back for a day two. But we're scratching the surface. We want to get into more of the detail about how to do this and how to do it well. And again, Jim's great book, When Your Adult Child Strays, Trading Heartache for Hope. That's a better place to be. Mm. Heartache is not a good place to just land and sit there. And I think Jim's book can equip you to have a better attitude, that loving attitude that we're talking about today, so that you don't lose the tether with your child, your adult child. And that will be the hope of the future.
2: 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I'm John Fuller, inviting you back as we continue the conversation with Jim Burns and once again, help you and your family thrive in Christ.

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3: You can still find something to say I'm sorry for. You know what? I'm sorry you feel that way. I really want to hear from you what you, you know, believe about this, because I want to be a better person and I actually want our relationship to work. That goes against the grain of saying you need to clean it up. You need to fix it, because when we do that, that's actually just moving them away from us as opposed to moving them toward us in a safe manner. Mm. And we want to be that safe parent. So you can be safe by being authentic.
0: Well, that's Jim Burns, and he shared last time here about navigating the joyful, sometimes heart-wrenching role of parenting adult children. Thanks for being with us here on Focus on the Family with Jim Daly. I'm John Fuller.
4: You know, John, more and more parents are facing a reality that they never expected, and that is their adult son or daughter is questioning or maybe even walking away from the Christian faith that they were raised in, and it becomes such a disappointing burden for the parents. Like, what did we do wrong? How did we not communicate effectively? If we did our job right, I'm sure the Lord would have done his job right. So where is the breakdown? And you know what? It often is right there in this little thing called free will. Like, you know, God was a parent, Adam and Eve. And look what his kids did. Mm-hmm. And we're all, you know, part of that connection of a sin-filled world. So the point is, we can do everything well. We're never going to do it perfectly. But kids have their choices. Teens make choices. Adults, our children in their 20s, make choices that we might see as harmful, but they don't see it the way we see it. Today, we want to continue the discussion with Jim Burns. And if you missed last time, get the app so you can download it and get access to all the programs, but especially the discussion yesterday. Mm-hmm. So you can catch up, or you can go to the website and do that from the focusonthefamily.com website. All in all, we're here to help you. We've got counselors, we've got so much help, and we want to continue this discussion for parents of adult children.
0: And Jim Burns is the founder of Homeward, a ministry that has been equipping parents for a long, long time. He's really got an authentic...
4: I think he's saying you're old, Jim. I don't know. I am old.
0: Well, you've got an authenticity and an approachability to you that I think just really connects with people. And Jim has captured his thoughts about this topic in a terrific book, When Your Adult Child Strays, Trading Heartache for Hope. And we'll encourage you to get a copy of that from us.
4: Jim, welcome back.
3: Great to be back with you all.
4: Continuing the chat, and it was so good. You know, many of us are living in this, and it's become one of the dominant questions that we receive online or through phone calls here to the counseling team. My 20-something is doing this, and fill in the blank, and it's all over the board. It's sexual issues. It's decisions to live together. Mm-hmm. And, you know, parents, to that opening I mentioned, we wear that pretty roughly because what did we do wrong? Right. What happened here? Respond to that.
3: Well, we play the shoulda game. We should have done this. We should have done that. And I know Kathy and I did that. Our kids bumped in college. They didn't take the major step that we even talk about in this, you know, particular book we're talking on today. But when they did it, we took the blame as if only we would have done something differently. And I think too many parents do that. I think too many parents play that, I should have done this, when we're not in control. And that's where we have to relinquish our kids to God. And that's a hard thing to do.
4: If you were to describe the parent's prototype that you see are most successful, what do those parents look like? What are their attitudes? You've seen these over the years, these parents that now have 20, 30-something kids, and they're generally healthy. What are the attributes of those parents that you've seen?
3: I actually don't think they know they've done this, but this is what they've done. In those first 2 years, they've kind of catered to them, and they've just loved on their kids, and then they controlled them for protection till about 10. Then they moved to coaching where, you know, coaches are still in charge, but they started to let the kids make some decisions. They became consultants from 15 to 18. And in consulting, most of those day-to-day decisions were done by the kids, and they embraced that. You know how many weeks that is? 936 weeks from the time they're born till the time they, you know, become an adult.
4: Man, that sounds so finite. 936 weeks.
3: That's it, right. But these were ones who prepared. The ones who didn't prepare for this, they were still in control. They were telling their kid what to wear at 18. But the point that I'm saying here is that it's those parents that allowed, and then they bought into the fact that their kids were now adults, even though they didn't act like adults and they didn't always make good adult decisions, but they were going to treat them. They had moved from a parent-child relationship to a parent-adult child, and that's a big difference.
4: But listen, a lot of young people in their 20s, especially right now, are re-examining what they believe. So often, you know, we've had conversations with experts talking about deconstructing the Christian faith. Right. So they get it down and they disavow it because they deconstruct it.
3: Right.
4: And then there's others that are actually in the process of making the faith their own.
3: Yeah.
4: Parents need to allow that. John Lennox, the great mathematician at Oxford, now retired, but a tremendous thinker, he said, the best thing that my mother and father did for me was to allow me to read books. And this is like at 13, 14. Karl Marx, they said, no, read it. You need to know about it.
3: Yeah.
4: Not to be intimidated by it, but, you know, John Lennox is a brilliant man. He became, you know, the head of mathematics at Oxford. But he said his parents willingly and wanted him to be familiar with things. And then they would challenge it at the dinner table. Now, tell me what you learned about communism. You know, those kinds of thoughts. Speak to that.
3: Okay. What I love about him is that he did that when the kids were still in the home. Mm-hmm. So what we do is we sometimes don't do it that way. We won't let them have a doubt. We won't let them have a struggle or share a struggle, or we won't let them read a book that goes against something. And then they get away to college or they go into the workforce or whatever. They're killed because they've never even heard this stuff.
4: Mm.
3: So I think the best thing we can do is teach them to become critical thinkers at even a young age. And I'm saying, you know, my little 10-year-old grandson, you know, I'm beginning the process as grandpa to help him think critically about something. And what I'll do on that is he'll tell me something that the kids are doing at school. And I go, what do you think about that? Now, I'm, you know, at this point, I haven't read, you know, communist books to him, but I think I'm a lot safer to have him read some of that stuff under my wings than, you know, what he's going to get when he goes away
4: to
3: school.
4: And of course, his example is just that what he perceived out of that is that my father didn't fear those things in his faith.
3: Yeah.
4: That's a great thing to communicate.
3: It's a great thing. And with our faith, we shouldn't fear a lot of the stuff. We're so fearful. Our God is bigger than any of this stuff.
4: Yeah. That's so true. You have a story about Christy, your daughter, which illustrates this difference between rejecting faith and forming an independent faith. So what was her story?
3: Her senior year, she wrote a column, and the column in the school newspaper said, I had to disown my parents' faith to own my own faith. And I'll tell you, I still get chills thinking about that because I was like, oh my gosh, Christy's going to blow it and she's going to do all this stuff. It was the best thing. She deconstructed in a positive way. Too much of her faith was really the faith of mom and dad.
4: Mm-hmm.
3: And again, we did Bible studies at home and we prayed together and we did all these kind of things. So in a sense, she had to kind of disown us in the faith department to own her own. Now, guess what? We go to the same church. The fruit doesn't fall far from the tree, but she does have a faith that's her own now, and it's a strong faith. And she, the things she reads are a little different than the things I read.
4: And even in that description, what we're saying is don't yank the chain so quickly. Don't be fearful to allow them to wonder about the world around them.
3: Yeah. Well, when you look at faith formation, Jim, one of the aspects of growing in faith formation is that you can actually live in a world that you don't understand everything about it. I mean, I always will laugh and just say, well, I don't know. I'll have to ask God when I get to heaven because I have no idea. That's actually a stronger thing than, you know, buttoning it down for our kids. So we found that with Christy going through this time of searching, that, yeah, it was deconstruction. That's when deconstruction can be good.
4: As a parent of adult children, one of the things the whole journey, they know you better than anybody. Your spouse knows you best, then your kids are going to know you.
3: Right.
4: And I think in that context, how do we live up to the reality that we're not perfect And we're going to try hard. We're going to try to live a Christian faith very well, but we're going to blow it. I'm going to say things that you're scratching your head to my son or my daughter. Right. Speak to the healthy nature of that, because we're all sinners.
3: Right.
4: Full of sin, and we're saved by grace.
3: Right. Well, I think it's a very healthy thing, and I actually write and talk a lot about it with people, with parents of adults, is that sometimes we have to embrace, I'm sorry. You know, to say, you know what, that was all about me, and that wasn't about you, and I got stuff going on at work, or, you know, your mom and I are feeling some pressure here. And so I blew it. I was out of line on that conversation, or I did this, or I did that. I think sometimes we just have to admit our sinfulness. I mean, you can say, I'm a sinner and I'm saved by grace, sure. But sometimes we just have to simply say to them, I'm sorry, and lead with the I'm sorry.
4: And be sincere.
3: Be sincere. And again, you can't lead, let's say you're in estrangement and they're saying, it's all about you. Well, and you don't think it is. You think it's kind of about them too. You can still find something to say, I'm sorry for it. You know what? I'm sorry you feel that way. I really want to hear from you what you know, believe about this, because I want to be a better person and I actually want our relationship to work. That goes against the grain of saying, you need to clean it up. You need to fix it. Because when we do that, that's actually just moving them away from us as opposed to moving them toward us in a safe manner. Mm. And we want to be that safe parent. So you can be safe by being authentic.
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0: Thanks for listening to Focus on the Family. Let's resume now with the balance of today's programming. And Jim, as we do this kind of work with our adult kids, sometimes they make decisions that upset one parent, but not necessarily the other.
3: Right.
0: And so there have been frictions in some marriages I know regarding adult kids of ours. And so how do we navigate that? How do we stay on the same team? Because it's really critical that we don't let that child get in the way of our relationship.
3: Well, first of all, you're going to have to accept, because this is just parenting 101, that we're not going to agree on everything. I think when they get older and we don't agree, it's harder. Mm-hmm. You know, I would say most of Kathy's and my strongest, intense discussions, how's that for not saying arguments?
4: Same terminology.
3: Right. We're all identified. But I would say it's over our kids still.
4: Yeah.
3: And Kathy and I do have a different way. I have this book on doing life with your adult children, and the second approach is unsolicited advice is taken as criticism. And Kathy will sometimes say, you need to work on principle number two right now, because I'm giving advice and it sounds like criticism, right? So that's where I think as a couple we have to, what do we agree on? I mean, for Kathy and I, we probably agree on 85%, but it's that 15% that drives us nuts. There are times when I just have to say, you know what, I'm going to let Kathy do her thing a little different than I'm going to do. There's times when she has to say that to me. But if people can't get, you know, on the same page, then that's where I think we need a moderator. And I think we come in and, you know, there's great Christian coaches out there. There's some great Christian counseling. And I actually think that this is a stage that it's very few of us can get through without the help of other people. So we have a couple, Terry and Sharon. They've raised their kids. Their kids are not perfect. They are amazing people. And we meet with them about six times a year. And, you know, I have a little notice in my pocket where I have about five questions I want to ask them. Mm-hmm. And that's where we get some of our counsel. Now, he's a health executive. He's not a therapist. He's not a pastor. He should be. He was the chairman of an elder board at a church. But they have helped us big time. Mm-hmm. And sometimes they'll just say, no, we don't see eye to eye on that one either.
4: The issue of anxiety and maybe even tipping into depression, I think the CDC said 15 to 25-year-olds, at least one report that I read from the CDC, said that community, it's about, probably about 14 million, I think, that are in that demographic, 15 to 25. 50% are experiencing anxiety and or depression.
3: Right.
4: That's a whole different parenting issue that crops up.
3: Right.
4: And, given what we're talking about, you have to now have that capacity as a parent to work with a child, maybe as high as 50% in that age group, 15 to 25, that are dealing with that. How do we go about discerning it, understanding it, and helping?
3: So I'm really glad you brought it up. And I believe you're right. And it's the largest demographic right now of that age group we've ever had. So, a lot of depression, a lot of anxiety. And we can talk about social media from them being raised. We can talk about all these other things. But as a parent, we're not a psychologist, okay? Most parents aren't psychologists.
4: Right.
3: You have psychologists who listen to the broadcast and fine. But it's their kid. So it's a different ball game.
4: Mm-hmm.
3: So I think we need to become people who understand, how do you help someone who's going through anxiety and depression? But I don't think you sit them down at the table and say, so you're depressed. What's wrong with you is you're depressed. I don't think we do that. I think we have to learn, how do you treat a person who might be depressed? How do you treat a person who's going through really some extreme anxiety? The harder part is you've got kids today who are in that age bracket, the 15 to 25. And older too, but you've got kids in that bracket that they could be clinically depressed. That's a different kind of depression and anxiety than the kind of depression and anxiety that is just going on because they're going through so many transitions and so many changes. So if you believe that your adult child is going through some type of deeper anxiety or depression, then that's when I think, you bring in the experts. And as a family, don't just put them in, but say, hey, as a family, we want to talk about all the things that are going on. And there are some great books, and there's, obviously you guys have broadcasts on this. There's a lot of great things to learn on it, but it's, my mom didn't have to ever look up social media. I mean, we just had we had the phone with a long cord, and she was always mad at me because I'd take it into my bedroom. Well, today, so she didn't have to learn this stuff. Today, we have to learn, if our child is feeling anxiety or depression, we have to learn about that and how do we help them. And there are things that we can do. But don't be the armchair psychologist. You were not made that. Your mom and your dad get the help you need.
4: And that's good. Act on those observations too.
3: Yes.
4: I think that's another thing.
3: And be aware
4: of it. Yeah.
3: And a lot of parents aren't aware. So, what the kids are doing is they're depressed and anxious, and the parents think that they're just behavior problems.
4: Right. So you got to be able to discern that much.
3: Exactly.
4: Jim, we've talked about this idea of loving your child regardless and being there, being the backstop, regardless of behavioral issues. But let's move that to the 20-something, maybe even 30-something, where that relationship is toxic. It's that dark. It's no longer that easy, if I could put it that way. Yeah. And people can fill in the blanks as to what they might be dealing with.
3: Right.
4: But there's accusations. There's just severe negative energy going on in the relationship. How do we as parents deal with that kind of toxic relationship and put boundaries around it, maybe to protect our spouses or other children that are still in the home?
3: Right.
4: What is that approach?
3: Well, I think there's lots of ways we could go, but one is, you mentioned the word boundaries, and I think it's important that we understand that we do need to put boundaries up. If something is toxic, then we put boundaries into it. And we can say, honey, we love you so much, but right now, this kind of behavior isn't, going to be welcome in the home. Can we take you out on a regular basis and go get coffee, just us two? But we don't want this in the house with the other kids or whatever it might be. So here's some of our boundaries. Here's some of our expectations. Can you live with that? And if they can't live with that, then say, okay, fine. And keep in the relationship, but you're going to have to lower the expectations and whatnot for a while.
4: And perhaps some of the contact time.
3: Exactly. So, and that's a boundary, right?
4: Yeah.
3: It's not estrangement. It's just lowering the expectations, lowering the boundaries. I think at the same time, when it gets super toxic, you know, there's an elephant in the room. So mention the elephant, and just and if you can with your adult child, say, you know, what's going on. Now, again, if it's drug and alcohol abuse on their part, or it's some really immoral, crazy behavior or whatever, that's different than if it's just going crazy on the attitude thing. So you've got to, you want to know what it is. A lot of people who are in estrangement and toxic relationships, not, I mean, estrangement's a toxic relationship, but there's other toxic relationships. But a lot of people say they don't know why their child is acting this way toward them. Mm-hmm. So if you can find that out, by just simply saying, you know, what's going on. Don't do that in the heat of the battle. And don't try to change your child. The mistake we make is we go, as I said, you know, you're wrong and I'm right. No, I think we have to say, help me understand how you feel.
6: Right.
3: And I know that sounds like a therapist, but I mean, help me understand how you feel. What's going on? And then we have to bite our tongue. It's not the time for us to go and get defensive. So a parent has to take the lead. And a lot of that is biting the tongue.
4: Yeah. What you're describing, though, is kind of a parental curiosity, which is a good posture to be in at that point, rather than being referee, judge, whatever descriptor you have.
3: No. Take that job description.
4: Ask good questions.
3: Exactly.
4: To find out where the angst is.
3: No.
4: You know, one of the things I found with even people that do not appreciate Christianity, they've had a bad experience. And often those that are most hostile to the faith are people that had terrible situations growing up or something like that. My parents were the worst hypocrites, you know, and you get this and it formulates in them this angst toward a Christian.
3: Exactly.
4: They don't even know you, you know, and yet when I've sat with them and broken the caricature or the stereotype and, you know, we sit and we talk and they're going, you're not like the Christians I know.
3: No, I know.
4: And it's unfortunate because we all should be.
3: Right.
4: They should be saying, you're like every other Christian I know.
3: Right. Right.
4: Why do you love me? Why do you care about me?
3: Right.
4: But when you project concern for people and interest in people, and this would include your adult children, something in the human heart opens up, even for the crusty soul.
3: Exactly. I had a guy who was in our home. We had had a birthday party for him. We did not have the same view on sexuality. And he told me his story. And it was a horrible story. I mean, I mean, I'm sorry. His parents were goofy when it came to the faith and whatnot. I mean, just really goofy.
4: Destructive.
3: Yeah.
4: Yeah.
3: I was trying to be nicer.
4: Yeah.
3: But they were. And for some reason, I started to well up with tears. And I just said, I'm so sorry. And he looked at me like, why are you sorry? And I said, because something that's so near and dear to me and so important to me, I kind of feel like you got a raw deal.
4: Mm.
3: And I'm sure that he did some goofy stuff where his parents, you know, could come down on him, but his parents didn't do a good job.
4: Yeah.
3: What he needed to see at that point was the us showing love and care to him, not trying to fix him for his weird thoughts on, very different thoughts than us, on his sexuality.
4: Your dad, you put some boundaries around your dad. Was that like, give me the car keys because you can't drive? Or what were those boundaries?
3: Well, he took the car keys the first day because I hit a trash can the very first day I got my license.
4: Oh, I was just thinking when you were older.
3: No,
4: but
3: no,
4: you're 20-something?
3: No. And my dad was an alcoholic. And my grandpa on my mom's side was an alcoholic. So our dysfunction in our family was alcoholism.
4: Mm-hmm.
3: And so, for example, dad... I love my dad. Dad was one of these guys who, some people don't like to use the term functioning alcoholic, but he was. He was good in business. He did things. He came to my games. He wasn't a horrible person. But as he started drinking, I never let my kids drive with him. And I didn't even say that to him. I just kind of go, oh, we're going to do this. I never let him stay there because I was afraid that one day grandpa would take him someplace. You know, I just didn't.
4: So unspoken boundaries.
3: Some unspoken boundaries, some spoken boundaries. And the spoken boundaries never went well. And so we did that, but I still tried to stay in the story with dad, and we did lots of things, and I visited him all the time and, you know, did all these things. One day, he was in a motorhome, his motorhome, with my mom, and he almost crashed the motorhome, and I got him to go to an alcoholic drug rehab center at 68 years old. Mm. The other guys were like in their 20s, right? And he was the Pied Piper, and dad never drank again, and dad pulled it together, and so some of those boundaries I was then able to break away from over the years. And we ended up with a really cool relationship. Now, I'm not saying Dad was perfect, but Dad, in his sobriety, he made a lot better decisions. That's a hard one, because even whenever you deal with adult children, a lot of times as your children are getting older, so are your parents. I had the blessing of having my dad become a Christian. My mom had died. Having my dad become a Christian, being a, you know, almost a fellowship type relationship with him, I never dreamed that was going to happen. And I literally did have to set some boundaries that I was not really happy about, and always kind of felt guilty about too.
4: Jim, right at the end here, I want to end with that positive story out of your book about your friend Ron, who, you know, beach trips with his son, discussions. Describe that, because it I think it knits together everything we've talked about.
3: Yeah, really, you know, it does. And I hadn't thought about that for a long time. Ron had a lot of tension with his son. His son didn't, he violated his values and he strayed from faith and he did all these things. And Ron was the type of guy that said, he's kind of a man's man, sit down, I'm going to tell you what is going on and you need to pull this together. That didn't work. And it, you know, it only broke their relationship. Mm. So Ron decided to go on a week trip. Ron surfed, fished, and they brought bikes. And so they just did three things that both he and his son liked to do. And they vacationed together and they had laughter and they went out to dinner and they ate, I think they had Mexican food every night because the son likes Mexican food, right? And kind of toward the end, the son, you know, said, Dad, this has been the greatest time I've ever had with you and it's been so good. And I know you have questions and I know you have, and I'm going to be okay. You know what? I know you're worried about me and yeah, I've made some, you know, dumb decisions and I'm probably in agreement with most of those that you would say are dumb. But I'm coming back, and I just want you to know this has helped me so much.
4: Wow!
3: To make the turn, because I know you love me, and I know every night you'd want to tell me, you know, how wrong I was on certain things, and you never did. And I just want to thank you for that. And today, by the way, this is an ongoing story. Today, Ron and his son are in business together, and it's kind of almost a Christian business, and they do so many great things as family. So, you know, it started out pretty bumpy, but Ron swallowed his pride and said, I'm going to build this relationship on the long haul.
4: Well, that's exactly what we want to end on, is the longer arc that you mentioned throughout the program. Right. And the idea that in your 20s, you're going to experience some things that may be displeasing to mom and dad, and we get it, and that's okay. But look at that long arc, and like the outcome of Ron and his son, that's what you're aiming for. Yeah. And that was a beautiful way to end. Thank you, Jim. Thanks for being with us. Oh,
3: always great to be with you.
4: And like we often do, just make a gift of any amount, monthly or one-time gift, and we'll send you Jim's book, When Your Adult Child Strays, Trading Heartache for Hope, as our way of saying thank you for jumping in, getting a great resource that you can apply right now, and then helping other families to get those resources as well.
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0: You know him, you love him, and he has a brand new book that's going to help you really experience God's grace. Let's talk about it with Steve Brown on Steve Brown, Etc.
1: He's an old white guy, an author, broadcaster, and seminary professor who's sick of religion. And he's brought friends. Please welcome Steve Brown, Etc.
0: That is the name of the program. Thanks for hanging out with us. My name is Matthew Porter. I am not the old white guy. I am a future old white guy. And that future's getting closer every day. I don't mind telling you. Our producer, Jeremy, is in the little glass booth. Jeremy works at the happiest place on earth, right here at Key Life.
2: Oh, that's true.
0: It's true.
3: During donut day.
0: That's well.
4: Wait, there's donut day?
0: Hold on. Our one-man IT department, John Myers, is in the tech bunker. John was just looking at the onshore activities for Viking cruises.
5: Oh.
0: Pillaging and plundering. Should that not be the only onshore activities for Viking cruises?
6: Okay. Yeah.
0: Dr. George Bingham is the president of Key Life. George says if you order two copies of Steve's new book at keylife.org/notmadbook, he will give you free shipping. If you order 100 copies,
5: ooh,
0: he'll put on a grass skirt and do the hula.
3: Somebody please order 100. No, what you should do is say, if you order 100, that will keep me from doing that.
0: There's a school, there's somebody somewhere that can put this to the test. Let's do this. Kathy Wyatt is the soft feminine side of the program. Kathy says, today we celebrate National Lazy Day. Technically, it was back in August, but like,
3: never quite got around to it.
0: Whatever. Wow. Today is a big day. Our guest, I'm just going to do it officially just to check it off. You don't need me to do this introduction, but Steve Brown is a radio broadcaster and the founder of Key Life Network. He's a former pastor. He is also a frequent in-demand speaker and visiting seminary lecturer. He is the author of many books, including How to Talk So People Will Listen, Hidden Agendas, Talk the Walk, and Laughter and Lament. Steve's latest book is called God's Not Mad at You, Confronting the Lies of Guilt, Shame, Fear, and Regret. Steve, I've spent the morning reading your book.
7: A couple hours at least. You know, it's funny to sit in this chair. It feels, there's an old story about a guy was walking down the street and a car almost hit him. And he jumped out of the way just in time, and the car turned around and came back for him, and he noticed there was a squirrel driving the car. And he jumped out of the way again, and the squirrel came back at him another time and then stopped where he was, rolled the window down, and said, it's not as easy as it looks. Well, Matthew hosts this program often when I can't. And I'm always nervous because I need this job. But it is a comfortable place to not be responsible.
0: Well,
7: and Matthew, it is an uncomfortable place to be responsible.
0: Yeah.
5: Yeah.
0: Do you have the best of both worlds,
7: right,
0: or the worst of both worlds?
7: Yeah.
5: Matthew, you did hold the book upside down, though, when you picked it up. You might want
7: to
5: remedy
7: that. Was
5: yeah, just
7: statement.
5: Like that.
0: Listen, it's a creative choice. I feel a little bit like Admiral James Stockdale in '92 at the Democratic, at the vice presidential debate. Who am I? Why am I here? Well, we're here to let people know about this great new book that I'm going to hold up the right way. God's Not Mad at You, Confronting the Lies of Guilt, Shame, Fear, and Regret. Nobody made you write another book, but you something said, I got to do this. What's the story?
7: You know, on a recent Etc. broadcast, I was talking about how God gave me, against my will, a heart for people, because I'm not naturally that kind of person. And that goes with things like evangelism. I have a real burden for lost people who are in the darkness, and I've got the answer. I'm like a guy who's got a cancer cure, and everybody I know's got cancer, and I cannot not give them the cure. But that goes bigger than that. Yeah. It isn't just in the lost. It's where people hurt. It's where people are lonely and afraid, where they're so guilty and they have so many regrets. And I have, for more years than most of our listeners have been alive, have been dealing with those people. Huh. And I care. I really care. And another reason is that I have exactly the same things. I'm lonely sometimes and afraid, and sometimes I have so many regrets. That's the horrible. There's a good thing about living a long time, but there are some downsides too, and one of them, more regrets than you can possibly imagine. You know, I can just stop and think for a little while, and I start blushing. And so that's where we all are. And I thought, you know, I'm going to take a lot of years of ministry, many of it failing, many of it I'm not proud of, but I was there, and I'm still here. And I know what works, and I know what doesn't work. And the first thing that I know, and I said in the book, nothing fixes it perfectly until we get home. We live in a fallen world. And until we get home, we're still going to have some regrets. We're still going to feel guilty. We're still going to be afraid. We're still going to experience shame. But it honestly can be a lot better. It really can. And this book was written to say how I, and not just me, I dedicated this book to you guys, the staff at Key Life, because everybody here actually had a part in this book. And putting, I mean, they had a lot more meetings than I could even attend, working out the details and the kinks and Robin editing it and telling me where I screwed it up and trying to. So this was kind of a, this was kind of a joint project at Key Life, and that's why I dedicated it to the people at Key Life. But the people here and a lot of other Christians who've lived long enough and sinned big enough and made a mess out of it enough, we've learned some things about that. And this book is that. It won't fix you. You're not fixable till you get home. But I promise you that this book is honest and that it'll make a difference and you'll find it helpful. And if you don't, you have no taste.
0: Looking at the subtitle makes me think of, I think of like people who are like crazy environmentalists and they're like, okay, the best thing for the world is if there was no people and that would be better for the environment. It's one of those things where they have gone to the most logical conclusion based on a deeply flawed premise.
7: It's true.
0: They start in the on the wrong mark, but then they follow it logically, and I feel like that's where a lot of us end up in the fear and the guilt. It's logical if the premise is correct that God doesn't like you.
7: Yeah.
0: You got to back all the way up.
7: Yep.
0: And reassess your relationship with him and who he is. We mess it up from the beginning, don't we?
7: We really do. That's the big lie. It's right there. And, you know, there are all kinds of theological implications of that statement. You know, the wrath of God is poured out on unbelief and people. And I get that. I understand that. But I've learned to say, and I believe it's true, that God will never, ever be mad at you if you belong to Christ. And if you don't belong to Christ, if you'll run to him, for God's sake, just run to him, you'll find that he won't be angry at you either. And so there's a sense in which that really is universal. Huh. We've painted a God who takes delight in roasting people over a fire. May God have mercy on us. He didn't tell us that. And so if you really study the Bible, you find all... And that brings me back to what this is about. You know, religion makes you weird. I was talking to you the other day, and I was answering, the first time, we got lots of questions, but I was answering a question from a guy at the University of Pennsylvania who said there were two people in his church that were that believed the world was flat, really believed the world was flat. And I thought, I never encountered anybody. And I said that to you, and you said, you're not going to believe this, but this movement is flowering everywhere among Christians. That didn't surprise me.
0: Yeah.
7: We will believe a lot of wrong things and weird. Christianity can make you weird.
0: Absolutely right. We agree that we have a problem when we have an incorrect assessment of who God is and who we are in relationship to Him. And a lot of people listening right now are going to think, yeah, I just need more religion. Let's slow it down, man. On the other side of the break, we'll talk about how religion might not be the solution that you think it is. It might just kind of make us a little bit more weird. We're talking about the book, God's Not Mad at You. Go to keylife.org/notmadbook to learn all about it. We'll be right back.
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7: Hi, this is Steve Brown, and in case you didn't know, one of the main reasons Key Life exists is to remind believers that God isn't mad at His children. 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
8: What is it that you long for, dream about, hunger after? 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
7: Let me give you an actual quote from a boy who was 7 years old who was asked to write what he had learned about Benjamin Franklin. He was born, he wrote. He went to school, but he didn't like it. One day, he found a piece of candy and ate it. A girl saw him and laughed at him. He married her and discovered electricity. You ever wonder what your children will write about you? I don't know about you, but I would be satisfied with he was born, he grew up, Jesus found him and loved him. He's going to live forever. Yeah, that would be enough. I'm Steve Brown. You think about that. Share what you just heard with a friend. Go to youthinkaboutthat.com.
6: Thank you for joining us here on Steve Brown, Etc. And we are talking to said Steve Brown. His new book is called God's Not Mad at You, Confronting the Lies of Guilt, Shame, Fear, and Regret. And hopefully, God willing, Steve is not regretting letting me get behind his microphone today.
7: Only a fear for my own job.
6: Thank you.
7: You really do shine.
6: Well,
7: you do that.
6: I do say I have gotten a front row seat at a world-class broadcaster for the last 8 years, and maybe I have picked up a
3: been
6: few
3: taking
6: things.
3: Notes.
7: Your job is secure.
6: I All right.
7: want you to know that.
3: You know, can I ask? I mean, you kind of inevitably put guilt, shame, fear, and regret together, maybe in a different order. I can't remember, but and associate those with the lies, kind of from a I don't know structural standpoint. Do you see those typically occurring together?
7: Yeah.
3: Or individually, and is that the typical risk from believing the lies?
7: Yeah, it is. You can get specific, and I detailed it out in a number of chapters with the lies. But as a matter of fact, and I said this, I think, in the introduction, but it's been a long time ago since I wrote it, but that they do overlap. And when whatever you say of one is probably true of the others in terms of the lies that are believed. Every one of the lies bring guilt, shame, and fear, and regret. And again, back to what you had said, religion, and I'm not against religion. I wrote in the introduction that I'm not anti-church. I'm really for the church. I believe the most important thing that we can do in our culture is to identify with the church, to join it and support it. But I sound that way in the book on occasion, but I'm talking about us, not them, because I love the church. But we all know that, and we know about ourselves and about other people, people have turned weird. Mm. The religion got to them. It was like a disease, and they became self-righteous. They became condemning. They became so guilt-ridden they couldn't sleep at night. They are constantly looking for errors and other people in their doctrine, constantly on guard, and they call it convictions. It's not convictions, it's lies, and it'll kill you.
6: Is part of the weirdness where we don't want to share with others what we're going through? We steer around that U2 moment that changes everything, because you're like, I can't let you know. I don't feel safe, or whatever it is. Yeah. And that kind of has a warping effect,
7: really,
6: doesn't
7: it? It you know, we're sick as our secrets. Mm. And that's a cliche, but like most cliches, it has truth to it. Now, that's not a brief for standing up and telling your 10 greatest sins to your worst enemy. God doesn't call us to be stupid. But it does mean an open attitude that is authentic when it stands before people as a Christian. You know, we Christian, the most important gift that we have to give to the world is first our love for each other, and secondly, the confession of our sins. You know, we go out like we're good and you're bad, but if you

0: To start, one of the questions that comes to mind is the one about why is the statement your past defines your future a lie? People, at different times in our lives, a lot of people decide, I've got all this past stuff, and so okay, I'm going to go and see a counselor, and then I'm going to get myself straightened out, and so. Doesn't always work.
1: No, well, it doesn't, and it and by the way, I got to put an addendum to that. I'm not saying your past doesn't affect your present. Of course it does. The places where we were born, abuse, of course that has something to do with it. But what can happen when people go to counselors is that it becomes another addiction and an excuse to wallow in being a victim. And God says, you're not a victim. Cut it out. You're my child. You live in the big house. You're not a servant. You live in the big house. You're my child. And I kind of like you. In fact, I can't have a party unless you're around. And all of a sudden, the spin gets turned in a different direction. It says, you can be what you dream. But your dreams are going to be the right ones. And I'm not doing a legalistic thing. You dream you can quit smoking, you can do it. I'm not talking about that. I'm talking about the dream of living in joy, of laughing easier, of not being so uptight about everything that happens to me, of not having to be the center of everything. And it goes on and on and on. And in that sense, I wrote that chapter. And about that particular lie, it's not dumb advice about ignore your counselor, but it's sometime tell your counselor where to go. That's enough. And then go to Jesus, because he'll add some things that are really important.
2: I think we can sometimes mentally fall into this idea of like, if I go to counseling, if I do all this stuff, all these four things, guilt, shame, fear, regret, that's going to be a thing of the past. And you're like, hold on, it's going to get better, but you need to have a very sober view of we're still on this side of the veil. You're gonna the fight is going to get better, but they're always going to be a part of your life that you have to deal with and go and when they happen, run to Jesus with it. I feel like we go down a wrong road when we get in our mind of
1: Oh, it's so
2: with
1: true.
2: a little more
1: We
2: effort.
1: don't, yeah, we don't take seriously the, and they are major implications of the fall. The implications of the fall are universal to individuals and nations. I mean, there isn't a single story of a person or a nation that doesn't reflect the fallen nature of humankind. And maybe we can talk about it on the other side of the break. And some things aren't fixable.
2: Yeah.
1: But I can do all things through Christ who strengthens me, Paul said. And he didn't mean by that statement what you think he meant by that statement. That's called a teaser.
2: That is a teaser. That's pretty good. You should have a radio show.
3: Guys, write books.
2: Yeah. This could go somewhere. Let's see where this Steve guy is going. 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Thanks much.
1: Hi, this is Steve Brown, and I'm excited to tell you about a new offer from Key Life called Living with Steve. Let me tell you the way it works. I travel with you wherever you go. If you need an entertaining conversation or even a sermon, there I am. That's the good news. The bad news is that it cost $1 million. But wait, there's good news. You can get everything I've just described with the Key Life app.
4: And for a limited time, it's not $1 million. 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

0: keylife.org/app.
1: This is the story of a tape, a magnetic reel-to-reel tape. It starts back in 1974 when a sermon was recorded onto it. From there, that humble reel-to-reel tape held on to its message.
2: Well, I'm not a crook.
1: Through 10 presidents,
2: government is the problem.
1: Through myriad breakthroughs in technology, even through multiple hurricanes, that little reel-to-reel tape endured. But now, time is making its claim, and that little reel-to-reel tape is aging. The magnetic oxide will soon start peeling off, and then that message it has carried for multiple decades will be gone forever. Unless we can do something. The Vault is Key Life's effort to rescue these messages. By converting these aging tapes to digital files, we can preserve, restore, and curate these timeless messages of grace. 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
0: When I was growing up, I would sometimes, as a kid, sit with my father on the front porch of our home in the mountains of North Carolina, and we would watch thunderstorms. My dad loved them, and as long as I was with him, I did too. No matter how much lightning or how loud the thunder. Now that I think about it, it's the same with my Heavenly Father. Thunderstorms, as it were, don't frighten him. And as long as I'm with him, I'm okay too. There is never any perspiration on his upper lip. That always makes thunderstorms bearable. I'm Steve Bryan. You think about that. Share what you just heard with a friend. 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When our daughter Robin was a little girl and just getting into school, she took a test and was sure that she had blown it. In an effort to make her feel better, I told her, "I'll bet you a hot fudge sundae that you didn't fail it." She took me up on the bet. No, that's not gambling. Robin doesn't fail tests. You know what happened? She got an A and great comments from her teacher on her work. And not only that, I got a hot fudge sundae, even if I had to pay for it myself. That's what God does. We can fail, are forgiven, and will live forever. And he, as it were, pays for the sundae. I'm Steve Brown. You think about that. Share what you just heard with a friend. Go to youthinkaboutthat.com.
1: 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Before the break, we were talking about the nature of the fall. Continue with what you were saying there.
0: That's one of the lies that we believe, that, you know, you become a Christian, you become good. Now, this isn't to denigrate sanctification. It's taking place. But frankly, it's taking place a lot slower than most people
1: think it is.
0: Yeah, exactly. And the Bible takes a very negative view of the world. It's ruled by Satan. That means nations are going to do stupid, bad things. And it has to do with us individually. The heart is deceitful above all things. And once you get that, it explains things about sociology, about the direction of nations, about war, about education, about 1,000 subjects. And Fred Smith taught me that. And the great thing about it is once you get it, grace becomes an equalizer. Mm. You know, we're not different because you're better than me. We're different because we've chosen different sins. And if we're Christians, we're forgiven, and that makes us equal.
3: Hmm.
2: You know, and I guess in the midst of this is you're such a great example yourself of the understanding of that, the depth of that. And I, people will that listen to Key Life will occasionally hear sermons that we are delighted to have and be able to offer from decades ago. And you're, I mean, you have not changed in your beliefs and the verities of the faith and so forth. So that's good, solid Bible teaching. But within that context, are there things that you would have said differently?
0: Oh, gosh. Mm-hmm. So many. That's right. That call, you've called it the vault, and you talk about legacy. And every time you say that, I wince. I really do. I don't care.
2: And that's our motivation.
0: Listen, I'm going to die.
3: That's why we do it.
0: And I'm going to die, and after 1 week, I'm not even going to leave a hole. Nobody cares. And we got Jeremy, who's got his fingers in 1,000 pies, working on the vault, and digitalizing every time I burped. It's going to be there, and you can find it easily. And that scares the spit out of me because of what you just brought up. You know, I've been growing, too. I can use notes from old sermons, and I just die. Because they're, and as you said, nothing has changed about the verities. I believe the Bible. I believe in verbal plenary inspiration, revealed propositional truth. I believe in the miracles, the virgin birth, the resurrection, the physical return, et cetera, et cetera. None of that's changed. And grace is a part of that. I'm Reformed, and we call our doctrinal position the doctrines of grace. But with all of that being said, I go read those sermons, and there are so many kickers that I want to die. I sound like a Pharisee. Well, I could give you 1,000 illustrations.
2: Well, one of the things with that, though, is, and in some sense, given the context, you were still radical grace relative to the context of the time. In many ways,
0: maybe. I hope that's true. I'm not sure. I think there came a time in the ministry I had when I felt, which was highly stupid, but I really, I just wanted to say to the Lord, "It's just me. I'm the only one. I got to be wrong. I don't want to be messing up your people." Of course, that was dumb. There were a lot of people who were. But I was saying it pretty radically before a lot of people were. But today, that's changed.
4: Yeah, it really has.
0: And yeah, it really has.
2: I got to finish the point on this. And, you know, as a brief for the vault, you know, as one who I had kind of grown up in the church and then had a renewal of my faith and was looking for a good, solid church, your teaching was like a breath of fresh air.
0: Oh, really?
2: Yeah. So
0: well, I may talk to you each morning and say, "Remember what you said on that program? Yeah. Did you say it again?"
2: And that was that was 50 years ago almost. So
4: wow.
2: That I first walked in. So.
4: And what are the odds God totally allowed you to go through that evolution of your beliefs so that you would be forced to depend on that grace being there?
0: Oh, that's true. Well, I'm not going to tell you, frankly. this is not. I'm not going to publicly confess my sins, but. God, I've always taught a principle. God will either let you sin horribly or, on the other hand, will let you see the horror of your sins. And one of the other will happen to every true Christian. And at that point, at least with me, I began to see things that I thought where I was wonderful, where I was awful. Greed and lust and lying and making excuses and it go all right. I don't want to talk about it. Don't want to talk about
4: it. We had more time. We'd get
0: it. Okay.
2: And for the rest of the 7 deadly sins.
4: Guys, we're talking to Steve about his new book, God's Not Mad at You. Go to keylife.org/notmad, and you can hear Steve teaching his way through this entire book over several weeks. Really worth it. Check it out. We'll be right back.
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8: 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This is Pastor Jerry Q. Perry's, and in my book, Grace, the Real Good News of the Gospel, I am going to take you through the book of Romans line by line to demonstrate beyond a shadow of a doubt that God is not mad, angry, or upset with us. 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Remember, where sin abounds, grace does much more abound. 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
1: And you get it for free.
0: For free.
1: And you can't complain.
0: Easily worth twice that amount.
1: Can't complain because it's free.
0: That's it.
1: Okay. Good. We just want to make sure
0: Stick
1: we get in
0: the
1: all
0: classics.
1: Those. Yeah.
2: That's a profound statement.
1: It is. It is.
2: I think I'm going to make that one.
3: All right. You know, could we mention the things that they send us money for on occasion? You know?
1: Steve, obviously, Matthew's mentioned several times that the title of the book is God's Not Mad at You. And that's pretty much become... For people that know you, have listened to Key Life for years, who sit under your teaching, wherever you're teaching, they're going to hear that at some point in time. Yeah. God's not mad at you. And yet that one statement can generate a lot of friction and hostility.
2: People get angry.
1: Yeah, exactly. Why? Is that not...
2: You know, you explained that to me. You one time, I've questioned that. I was at this, and I've told this a lot, but I was at this conference I was teaching at in North Carolina, and during the question and answer period, a guy on the front row raised his hand and literally said, "You're wrong. God is angry at me, and I'm glad that he is." And I laugh and say, I told him he was a fruitcake, but that's exactly what I said. What's wrong with you? There's something wrong with you. And he said, "No. Knowing that God is angry with me keeps me straight." Hmm. And I thought, it ain't going to last. Hmm. I mean, it won't last. It just doesn't work because I've been there and I've done that.
0: Yeah.
2: So, but there's that. Do you remember what you said to me one time when you said, "I know why they're angry"?
1: In 50 years, you only remember one conversation?
2: Well, it was important.
1: I know what you mean, but I'm not sure what you're referring to.
2: People like to be self-righteousness is addictive. Mm. A long time ago, I was at the... I'd just written the book, Three Free Sins, and Cliff Barrows at the Billy Graham Association wanted me to teach at a seminar, and most of them were very longtime supporters of Mr. Graham, and most of them were older and leaders in the church. And I was writing that book, and I thought, I'm gonna tell them what I'm writing on. And so I undid the whole load. Hmm. And in the first session, people were looking shocked, and one woman said to her husband, "I don't think he's saved." In the second section, you could see it in their eyes. They said, "This isn't true, but I wish it were." Mm. In the third session, they began to see that biblically I was being faithful. In the fourth session, these are straight Presbyterian type Christians. They were dancing and speaking in tongues. Not really, but they just... And when I left, and Anna and I drove away from the cove, I had a blue blazer. I had about 14 of those, and I just rotate them. But it was white from being hugged by these people who, for the first time, got it, and it changed everything. And I run into that all the time. And those that it didn't change are people that say, "I'm not going there. I've worked too hard for this." I mean, I am known as a Christian in my community and a leader in this community, and you're saying that everything that I've done is worth nothing.
0: Mm. And even that guy who said that,
2: yeah,
0: you could tell. Yeah. He goes, "I know it's true. I just can't embrace this because I've patched together and taped together my little system, and I can't risk losing that."
2: What I never tell is I talked to him afterwards, and he knew it, and he understood, and he said, "I'm going to think a lot about what you're talking about, because it really could be good news."
0: Mm. Wow. Mm. Yeah. You have been multiple times talked about your kind of evolution of figuring out a lot of... We talked about it earlier, and talking about pastoring, where you're just staying one step ahead of your congregation week to week. Is there any like singular moment or season where this idea of grace specifically you're like, oh, hold on. And then just kind of the lights came on, or is it just kind of just a gradual understanding that just unfolded?
2: It's been gradual.
0: Yeah.
2: I've never been asked that. And I have to, maybe it will change my answer. I'll need to think about
0: that. We'll invite you back on the show.
2: Yeah, I do. Yeah. But I think it's gradual. It's from reading a book. It's C.S. Lewis. It's Augustine. It's beginning to see the truth behind some of the doctrinal things I'd taught for so long. You know, one of the things that Bill Hendricks said in his book, and it was called Exit Interviews, and what he did is he stood at the exit of the church. Church growth people stand at the front door and ask people why they came. They try to create more of it. But Bill sat at the exit of the church and said, why are you leaving? He came up with a lot of conclusions in that book. And one of the things that he said that is so true, that in the church we preach grace, but we don't live it. Jerry Perry's one of the voices of Key Life, said the difference, and he's African-American, between you and me is that white people preach grace and practice the law. African-Americans preach the law and practice grace. That was a profound statement, and when he said it, I went, meh, that's true. So we have these doctrines that are incredibly freeing, wonderful, good news stuff, and we preach it. We teach it. We use it in Sunday school classes for discipling people. But we don't really believe it. What if you were really free and you really practiced it? What would that do? How would it change things? So we can be what God says we can be if we'll just believe what God says we can be. But I have trouble with that as much as anybody. But I'm better. And pretty soon I'll be entirely sanctified, and I'll come back on this program, and I'll tell you how I did it.
0: I look forward to that. One question, and you may answer it on the other side of the break, a phrase that you use often, now go out and play. What does that mean? What's the application?
2: It's a statement of freedom. It really is. It comes from, go out and play with it. I didn't play very well with the other children in the neighborhood, which is true of me. but it's simply a freeing statement that everybody connects to. Now go out and play. It's like you've reached the last page of the internet. There aren't any more. Now go out and play.
0: There it is.
2: There it is.
0: All right. We're talking to Steve Brown. The book is God's Not Mad at You. Listen, this book is not for everybody, guys. If you don't struggle with guilt, shame, fear, and regret, there's nothing for you here. But
2: send money anyway.
0: But if you're one of those folks that does struggle with it, this is going to help you a lot. We're going to talk to Steve a little bit more on the other side of the break. We're going to tell you who next week's guest is. We're also going to reveal next week's winning Powerball numbers. So don't go anywhere. 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
2: A saint once prayed, "Oh God, let me love you even if there is no heaven." and let me fear you, even if there is no hell. Now, that sounds good, but if it's okay with you, I'm not going to pray that prayer. I want to be a Christian simply because I was drawn to the love of God. But then, knowing about heaven and hell doesn't hurt. I love walking with Christ. And when you add heaven to the mix, it doesn't get much better than that. On the other hand, hell can scare, as it were, the hell out of you. That's why Jesus told us about both. I'm Steve Brown. You think about that. Share what you just heard with a friend. 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
1: You know, one of the phrases you use often in talking about grace and it associated with the lies associated with that is the concept of kickers.
2: Yeah.
1: What talk about that. What is that?
2: It's where you give grace with one hand and you take it with the other. Mm. And I understand that. I've done that. When we were talking about the past sermons I preached, it was always my fear that this grace... I have a friend who runs a conference on grace, and after one of the preachers had preached a magnificent sermon, he got up and said, "Oh God, I hope this is true." And that was such a profound statement. But I think everybody who believes and teaches and practices grace at some time think, "I hope this is true." Mm. So just to make sure, if you're a preacher, you add something. Mm-hmm. Jesus loves you more than you can imagine. And then the kicker, but don't let it go to your head. Mm. Or you're forgiven, but don't use it for a license for sin. Mm. God loves you, but there are things about him that he doesn't love. That's in, you know, it's giving it with one hand. That's why we got to stop that. Mm. That's why the gospel is so explosive. It doesn't have any kickers. Mm-hmm. I'm forgiven, and that includes that, my worst sin.
3: Wasn't it Jerry Bridges who said to you one time, Steve, yeah, are you sure we're right?
2: Yeah, I still have that note somewhere. He wrote in a note, "Are you sure we're right?" And I thought, good heavens, I wonder sometimes. But I am right. I may not be right about politics, but I think I am. Mm-hmm. I may be not right about sociology, but I think I am. Mm. But I'm absolutely right about this grace stuff. Underline it and apply it.
1: Well, and because you have grace, you can give grace.
0: There it is.
2: Oh, so good.
0: Good.
2: And you can't. You can only give it to the degree that you received it.
0: Love it.
2: I agree with you.
0: Kathy, we got anybody next week?
3: We do. We have Ian Simpkins with us. Great book, Every Table and Altar, Reclaiming Connection in a World of Division, Distraction, and Loneliness.
0: Sounds good to me. I'll be here. Hope you guys will be here. Thanks for letting...
2: Hard to identify with.
0: Yeah. Absolutely. Make sure you join us again next time. Until then, be safe and stay dangerous.

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0: the bad news in order to marvel at this sweet, amazing grace that God has shown us.
1: You know, it reminds me of when Jesus, in the Sermon on the Mount, when he said, blessed are the poor in spirit. Right. And poor in spirit are those who recognize how desperately in need of God they are. And then he goes on to say, theirs is the kingdom of God. Like, God opens up his kingdom to those who recognize that they need his kingdom, that they need him. Okay. So that was the first dish.
0: Oh, yeah.
1: Being casual.
0: Yes. And then this self-focused.
1: Yes.
0: Yeah. We could spend the whole rest of the
1: time. Yeah, we really could.
0: Right? One of the things I did in the book, I had a friend of mine help me with this. I said, could you help me come up with a survey, a list of questions that people could answer to try to discern whether their spirituality is God-focused or self-focused?
1: Mm-hmm.
0: That was painful. Mm-hmm. I was like, okay, I'm going to include this in the book, but I don't know. I can't take this more than once because it was just so revealing. And it kind of goes back to, again, what you were saying towards the beginning. If we're looking to God to meet our needs, we will become disappointed and disappointed.
1: Mm-hmm.
0: Because what the scriptures actually teach is if you want to gain your life, you have to lose it.
1: Yeah.
0: You have to lose it. And one thing I've asked worship leaders before as they're kind of planning their services, I've said, if someone showed up at your church, they weren't familiar with church at all, but they showed up at your church and apart from the sermon, just based on the songs that you sing, just based on the songs that you've planned for Sunday mornings, would that person draw the conclusion that we exist for God or that God exists for us?
1: What an amazing question to ask a worship leader.
0: It's for the worship leader, but it's also just for the worshiper.
1: Yes.
0: Like, man, what is it? Toby Keith, the I Want to Talk About Me?
1: Yes, yes.
0: Of course, we all want to talk about us.
1: Right.
0: And it's like, okay, great. I'm going to be at home talking about myself all the time. And then I'm going to go to church. And I'm also going to talk about myself all the time.
1: And I want you to talk about me as well.
0: Exactly.
1: Right.
0: Exactly. And I'm just going to comb the scriptures for all the verses that point to me. You know?
1: Right.
0: And the truth is of course, I mean, the Lord loves us more than we could ever imagine. But you think about the Lord's Prayer. Disciples are saying, Jesus, teach us how to pray.
1: Yes.
0: And he says, our Father who art in heaven. And he begins with, hallowed be thy name, your kingdom come, your will be done on earth as it is in heaven. And then he moves on to give us this day our daily bread. It's not that he cares any less about providing for our needs, but he knows that for us, we have to start with putting God first, putting his plan above our own, putting his will above our own, putting his glory above our own.
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7: If you disobey the Lord, you're going to be discouraged. You're going to be disciplined. And maybe God's hand is upon some of you today because you're mingling with the dead. And God is saying, come out of their midst.
8: Welcome to this weekend edition of Equipping the Saints. Equipping the Saints is a radio outreach from Equipping Bible Church in Greer, South Carolina. And our teacher is Greg Lundstedt, pastor of Equipping Bible Church. Greg, I think there are many frustrated Christians out there who wonder if what they were sold in this new life in Jesus is just not true because they're not experiencing the abundant life that they were expecting.
7: Well, you know, Dave, I believe you're right. And quite possibly many of these so-called Christians may not even know the Lord because the basis of their relationship with Christ was about them and not Him. Indeed, even for believers, our walk with Christ is derailed when we begin to apply the world's wisdom to our lives and attempt to get spiritual results. And that's just really, Dave, a recipe for disaster and disappointment. Mm-hmm. Now, today, we're going to see what the Lord says we need to do in order to experience His true hand of blessing on our lives. Our text is Haggai chapter 2, verses 10 through 19.
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7: This is pure and undefiled religion, the sight of our God and Father, to visit orphans and widows in their distress, and to keep oneself unstained by the world. It's serious stuff. Notice verse 14, he says, this people again. He's not saying my people. There's a distance. They are his people, but there's sins in the way, right? We know sin causes separation between us and God. If you're truly saved, it breaks our fellowship with him. The psalmist would write, if I regard iniquity in my heart, Psalm 66, the Lord does not hear. Peter would write in 1 Peter chapter 3 that husbands, if they're not living in an understanding way with their wives, treating them and granting them honor as fellow heirs of the grace of life, that their prayers are hindered. Sin is serious. Little sin, big sin. Sin contaminates everything. Everything. Remember the sin of Achan? Joshua 7. What about Ananias and Sapphira? Acts chapter 5. Let's read that. Acts chapter 5. We've lost a fear of sinning in the church these days because we don't have a fear of God. And God's word produces reverence for thee as we study it. Acts chapter 5, verse 1. But a certain man named Ananias with his wife Sapphira sold a piece of property and kept back some of the piece for himself with his wife's full knowledge. You see, they had seen other people bringing their contributions to the apostles' feet. Barnabas gave some land, and they obviously were motivated by the desire for what the recognition they would get. It was a sinful, worldly motivation. It says, and kept back some of the price for himself with his wife's full knowledge. And bringing a portion of it, he laid it at the apostles' feet. But Peter said, Ananias, why has Satan filled your heart to lie to the Holy Spirit and to keep back some of the price of the land? While it remained unsold, did it not remain your own? And after it was sold, was it not under your control? Why is it you have conceived this deed in your heart? You have not lied to men, but to God. And as he heard these words, Ananias fell down and breathed his last, and great fear came upon all who heard of it. And the young man arose and covered him up, and after carrying him out, they buried him. Now there elapsed an interval of about 3 hours, and his wife came in, not knowing what had happened. And Peter responded to her, tell me whether you sold the land for such and such a price. And she said, yes, that was the price. Then Peter said to her, why is it that you have agreed together to put the Spirit of the Lord to the test? Behold, the feet of those who have buried your husband are at the door, and they shall carry you out as well. And she immediately fell at his feet and breathed her last, and the young man came in and found her dead, and they carried her out and buried her beside her husband. And great fear came upon the whole church and upon all who heard these things. Are you fearful of sinning? Are you fearful of that? We need to fear the Lord. If elders sin, we see in 1 Timothy chapter 5 that if they don't respond, they are to be rebuked in the presence of all, that all would be fearful of sinning, it says in 1 Peter chapter 5, verse 20. Those who continue in sin rebuke in the presence of all, so that the rest may be fearful of sinning. Now these Jews were initially disobedient. They were about their own priorities, and God convicted them about that. And they obeyed, and they worshiped the Lord. Then they got discouraged, and God encouraged them. But yet within 3 weeks, sin had set in, and they were touching dead things. And God is saying, you think you're holy because of my work, but you are defiled. Everything you, this people, and all the works of your hands, defiled. Brothers and sisters, if you have unconfessed sin or habitual sin, everything you're doing is defiled. Everything. Everything. It's unclean. You can come down here and serve the Lord all the time. If you've got sin in your life, it's defiled. If you're a worrier, you're angry, whatever it might be, you're not righteous in it, you haven't confessed, you're not walking rightly, it's defiled when you're sinning. Are you touching dead things? Is your mind filled with the wisdom of the world? Folks, there's a lot of dead things in churches these days, defiling everything. There's a lot of dead things on Christian radio, defiling everything. Are you trying to repair your marriage or family based on the wisdom of the world? It's defiled. It's defiled. Don't fool yourself. If you touch what is dead, it's defiled. Let me put it bluntly. Your attempts to raise godly children, defiled. Have a godly marriage, you got sin in your life, it's defiled. Attempts to build up the body of Christ, defiled. But there's good news that we have a Savior, the Lord Jesus Christ, who died for our sins, and that if we confess our sin, he is faithful and just to forgive our sin. If we come out of their midst and we separate from those defiling influences in our hearts and minds, we confess it, God will forgive us. He'll forgive us. Another pastor writes, in our day, the church is the greatest cause in the world. Jesus said, I will build my church, and we know the gates of hell will not prevail, he said. Christ loved the church that he gave himself for her. The church is people, not buildings. It is God's temple. He dwells in and makes himself known today. Ephesians chapter 2, 20. And Haggai's word today is you can't be involved in the church, you can't give money, whatever it might be, if your heart is not clean before him, everything is defiled. So what are we to do? We're to examine our lives. Back to Haggai chapter 2. We need to remember what God's discipline looks like, because if we're still in sin, we're still being disciplined no matter if we're doing the Lord's work. Verse 15. But now, do consider from this day onward, before one stone was placed upon another in the temple of the Lord, from the time when one came to a grain heap of 20 measures, there would only be 10, and one came to a wine vat to draw 50 measures, there would only be 20. I smote you and every work of your hands with blasting wind, mildew, and hail, yet you did not come back to me, declares the Lord. At this point, the Lord challenges them to consider their ways again. He says, before one stone was placed on another, I believe he's pointing back to when they first started obeying. What were their lives like during that 16-year period? God was disciplining them. Remember back what was happening when you were being disciplined. And I believe he's saying right now, has anything changed? Has anything changed? But now do consider from this day onward, before one stone placed on another, that's when you're being disciplined, consider, think carefully, and then what do they consider? Verse 16, from the time one came, when one came to grain heap of 20 measures, there would be only 10. And he goes on. He says, I smote every work of your hands. God was disciplining them. And I believe he's saying, think carefully. We know the Lord disciplines those whom he loves. Hebrews 12. Well, how does your life look today? Okay, you're about the God's work, but is it still the same before you were obeying him? Are you in the same dissatisfaction in God disciplining you? Verse 18. Do consider from this day onward, from the 24th day of the ninth month, from the day which the temple of the Lord was founded, is seed still in the barn, even including the vine, the fig tree, the pomegranate, and the olive tree? It has not borne fruit. Think carefully, consider. From this day onward, is there any difference? Is there seed in the barn? Has God's disciplinary hand been removed from your life? He says, it has not borne fruit, the olive tree. Okay, you've sown. Is there any harvest? No. You're still being disciplined. Consider your ways. God is saying, I'm still disciplining you. All that you're touching is unclean. You're about my business, want to do my will, but you're sinning. His work does not make you holy, but your sin defiles everything. Maybe some of you are still experiencing God's disciplinary hand. You're saying, okay, I want to obey the Lord, but it's still there. Maybe you are touching dead things. Maybe sin has defiled you and left you under God's disciplinary hand. Maybe it's a deadly attitude of ungratefulness, unforgiveness, worry, anger, fear, bitterness. That rotting bitterness we see. Maybe you're hanging out with the dead, if not personally, through TV and media. Now, we should be in the world, but not of it. But when you hang together with those who don't know Christ, you are yoking with them in your heart and mind. We're to be in the world, but not of it. Gauge it. Am I hanging out with the dead? Am I hanging out with the dead? Maybe you're hanging out, not personally, but you're hanging out with the dead through TV and internet and magazines. You identify in your heart and mind with the things of the dead. Maybe you're talking like the dead, swearing, yelling, ungracious words to those around you. Maybe you desire dead things, relief to your pressure, the world's way. Sex, drugs, alcohol, medication for the depression because of God's discipline on you. A little leaven leavens the entire lump. But there's good news. Christ died for our sins, and if we humble ourselves before him, he will forgive us of every sin. We go before him, Lord God, my heart has not been right. I've been associating with those who don't know you, and I want to, and I'm sorry. Lord God, I've been around the things that are not of you. They are not of you, and I've been focusing on those. I've been identifying in my heart with those things. I'm sorry, Lord God, I'm sorry. If you confess your sins, he is faithful and just to forgive us our sins. And we are all tempted every day to touch the dead, folks. All, every day. Don't yield to it. Christ will deliver you from it. And when you do stumble, confess it quickly and go back and trust Christ. So what does Jesus do with the broken and repentant? I believe we're going to see that these people initially were repentant. I think they were. Back to our passage, verse 18, do consider from this day on or from the 24th day of the ninth month, from the day when the temple of the Lord was founded, consider, is seed still in the barn, even including the vine, the fig tree, the pomegranate, and the olive tree? It is not borne fruit. Yet, from this day on, I will bless you. He's going to bless them, but why? Why are they going to be blessed from this day on? Remember I told you to mark that day down that Haggai was saying? It's the 24th of the ninth month, the second year of Darius, December 18th, 520 BC. Why is this day so important? Why from this day on would God bless them rather than discipline them? At least this group here. And I find it amazing in God's providence that it is exactly 70 years to the day from the day Jerusalem was seized by the Babylonians. 2 Kings 25, 1 and 2, Jeremiah 52, verse 4, Ezekiel 24, 1 and 2, all declare the exact day that Jerusalem was sieged by the Babylonians, which led to the destruction and exile. And it is 70 years to the day, and God had made it clear that their discipline would be 70 years. And he is convicting them on this last day of their touching dead things, and I believe it's implied that they're going to obey, that they're going to respond, and God's going to bless them. Now this leads to the question, what kind of blessing is he talking about? What is true biblical blessing? Well, we know for these Israelites that they were told within the covenant in Deuteronomy 28 through 30 that if they disobeyed God, cursing; if they obeyed God, blessing. And I believe they were going to obey him here. But what is true blessing? We've seen it in the book of Matthew. It is summed up in a relationship with the living Christ. Was it not through Abraham's seed, who is Christ, that we are blessed as our sins are forgiven? Is this not what Paul shares as he quotes David in Romans chapter 4, just as David also speaks of the blessing that comes upon man to whom God reckons righteousness apart from works? Blessed are those whose lawless deeds have been forgiven, whose sins have been covered. Blessed is the man whose sin the Lord will not take into account. We saw it all throughout Matthew in the Sermon on the Mount. Blessed are the poor in spirit, for theirs is the kingdom of heaven. Blessed are those who mourn, for they shall be comforted. We see that true believers have received all the spiritual blessings in the heavenlies, Ephesians chapter 1. And we see in Psalm 1 that the blessed man is the one who does not walk in the counsel of the wicked, stand in the path of sinners, nor sit in the seat of scoffers. He's not associated with the world, but he meditates on the word day and night, the blessed man. We see that we are blessed when we endure trials because the Lord is with us. 1 Peter chapter 4, beloved, do not be surprised, verse 12, at the fiery ordeal which comes upon you for your testing as though some strange thing were happening to you. But to the degree you share the sufferings of Christ, keep on rejoicing, so that in the revelation of his glory you may rejoice with exaltation. If you are reviled for the name of Christ, you are blessed. Why? Because the Spirit of glory and of God rests on you. You're walking with the Lord. You are blessed. And I believe that their repentance is implied here. From this day on, I will bless you. That they recognize, just as they recognized before when they considered their ways that they weren't about God's work, they recognized it. They turned, they heard, and they feared the word of God. And I believe they responded here. And as we see in Scripture, they went ahead to rebuild the temple. So then we've seen these Israelites desiring to do God's work got caught up touching dead things. And God reveals the truth that everything is defiled. Their worship is defiled. Everything is defiled. That God has not removed his disciplinary hand. That they should consider their ways. And ultimately, what is implied, that they repent. So let me ask you a question. Do you want to be blessed in your relationship with the living God? Or do you want to experience painful discipline? That's an easy question to answer, right? Not so easy to live out in the context of temptation, huh? But God's faithful. It comes down to spirit-led, empowered obedience. Obey the Lord. Allow him to conform your mind to his ways through his word, not the world's ways. If you disobey the Lord, you're going to be discouraged. You're going to be disciplined. And maybe God's hand is upon some of you today because you're mingling with the dead. And God is saying, come out of their midst. Come out of their midst. Some of you may be in pain and agony, going through incredible physical and spiritual turmoil. You think you've done everything before God to reconcile the situation. You're trusting him. You believe you're obeying him. But maybe, just maybe, you're still touching dead things. Confess it. And God will be with you. He will bless you in your relationship with him. How blessed is the one whose transgressions are covered. So then, back to the first question, why is God not blessing his work for him through me? We got to realize sin is hideous. It defiles everything. And then we need to examine our lives. Are we disciplined? Yes, we need to confess it and be restored. Well, some of you are the dead. Some of you today, you're actually dead. You say, well, I'm not dead. I'm alive. I'm breathing. Well, I say you're dead. If you have not trusted in Christ alone for salvation, you are dead to God because your sin has caused a separation between you and God. There is no relationship. He will not hear you. He does not listen to you because he is a holy God. But this same holy God sent his son Jesus, and he took on human flesh, and he bore your sins and my sins in his body on the cross, that we might die to sin and live to him. You can be forgiven today. You can go from death to life. And I encourage you to repent of your sin and trust in Christ. He will save you. What about some of us? We've got to stop hanging out with dead things and dead people. We need to be in the world, but not of the world. I want to close reading back in 2 Corinthians. Let's turn there together. 2 Corinthians chapter 6. Look at verse 14. And just think about all this language of cleansing and defile and stuff we see here in the New Testament. 2 Corinthians 6:14. Do not be bound together with unbelievers. For what partnership have righteousness and lawlessness? And the context was unbelieving false teachers. They were claiming to follow Christ. What partnership has righteousness with lawlessness? What fellowship has light with darkness? Or what harmony has Christ with Belial? Or what has a believer in common with an unbeliever? Or what agreement has the temple of God with idols? For we are the temple of the living God, just as God has said, I will dwell in them and walk among them, and I will be their God, and they shall be my people. Therefore, come out of their midst and be separate, says the Lord, and do not touch what is unclean, and I will welcome you. And I will be a father to you, and you shall be sons and daughters to me, says the Lord Almighty. Therefore, having these promises, beloved, let us cleanse ourselves from all defilement of flesh and spirit, perfecting holiness in the fear of God.
8: 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And Greg, as you closed your message today, you mentioned the verse that reminds us to be separate from the world. So how far do you take that?
2: Well, Dave, that's a really good question. What I'm not saying is that we should become reclusive and shut ourselves off from society. Scripture is clear. We are to be in the world and not of the world. And within that context, as we follow Christ, we're going to be salt and light if we don't allow ourselves to be defiled by worldliness. Simply put, as we trust Christ, His life through us will manifest itself in the midst of a dark world. He will use that excellent behavior, those good deeds, as an opportunity, as Peter says, that non-believers might glorify God in the day of visitation. And we are, by virtue of our relationship with Christ, the light of the world. And He will use His life manifest in us to open the door for opportunities to share His Son. As Peter says again, that we would, having set apart Christ as Lord in our daily behavior, then be ready to make a defense for everyone or to everyone who asked us to give an account for the hope that is in us, and that hope is Jesus Christ. Folks, we don't judge the world. God does, 1 Corinthians 5. But as we manifest the fruit of a relationship with Christ, love, joy, peace, patience, kindness, goodness, faithfulness, gentleness, self-control, as the life of Christ shines forth from us, God uses that for redemptive opportunities. But if we allow ourselves to be conformed to this world, being arrogant, lacking compassion, being unkind, being self-focused, rather than transformed by God's word, our testimony is worthless, defiled, and empty. Turn away from those things. Turn to the Lord. Confess your sin when you're entangled with the dead things of this world. Turn to Christ and allow His word to change your life. Then you will be a manifestation of Christ in a dark world that desperately needs Jesus.
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26: 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Today, pastor and author Dustin Crow will take us on a journey through the valley of pain and disappointment. He says if you're going through a trial right now, there is purpose in the pain.
28: In fact, he goes so far as to say your wilderness is not a waste. That's the main title of his latest book, subtitled God's Purpose in Suffering and Struggles. It's our featured resource at buildingrelationships.us. And Gary, I'm sure you have been through some wilderness times in your life. Do you remember a valley when you kind of questioned God, why is this happening to me?
29: You know, Chris, I think the deepest valley
0: I was ever in was when Carolyn and I had gone back to seminary, got my PhD degree so that I could teach at a seminary in Nigeria and train pastors to reach their country. Then we officially applied to the mission board with whom we had already talked and got turned down because of Carolyn's health. They said, we can't send you. And both of us were questioned the mission board, first of all, because she didn't think she was that bad. She had stomach ulcers, but her whole family had stomach ulcers, you know. And so we, you know, kind of upset with the mission board. And then we were just saying to God, I don't get it, you know. 3 years working and getting that PhD, and now the door's closed. So, yeah, that was a really hard time for us. And to be honest with you, I didn't find an answer to that easily. I did eventually put it on the shelf, you know, with God and just say, okay, God, I don't get it. So what's my next step, you know? And so I started on a journey that led me the last 60 years or so. But what is very, very interesting is that when my books began to be published in other countries, and now many of them are published in over 60 languages around the world. And so one night I was opening up a box of books from another country, and because we always pray for the country and pray God will use the book. And I looked on the couch and Carolyn was crying. And I said, honey, what's wrong? And she said, nothing's wrong. I just remember we wanted to be missionaries, and now your books are all over the world. And I cried. And I said, okay, God, I finally get it. Yep. You know, I finally get it. So sometimes we go through the valleys and we don't ever understand, you know, right. Why. But sometimes we do later on get the picture. So I've often said to people, if God closes the door and really, really frustrates, you know, what your plans were, just remember, God's plans are always better than your plans. Hmm.
28: And there's probably somebody listening right now who feels that same way. You feel like you have done everything that God wanted you to do, but the rug was pulled out from under you and you don't know why and you can't see the next step. I want you to listen to Dustin Crow today and listen to that story from Gary, because those feelings of, you know, having the rug pulled out from under you can't do what you thought God wanted you to do, those feelings are real. And Dustin is going to come alongside us today. He serves as the discipleship pastor at Stones Crossing Church, just outside of Indianapolis. Graduate of Moody Bible Institute, Trinity Evangelical Divinity School. He's written several books, including the one we talked with him about last time when it came out, The Grumbler's Guide to Giving Thanks. He and his wife have two young children. Our featured resource at buildingrelationships.us is his latest, Your Wilderness is Not a Waste. 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
0: 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But first, define the word. What do you mean by wilderness?
1: Yeah, maybe a simple definition I went with is kind of any trials, troubles, temptations. But specifically, you see wildernesses in the Bible and a few characteristics. One was a lack of resources. So it's not like a city where you can go get your food and water easily. So there's a lack of resources where you become really dependent on God to provide. And maybe also a season of waiting. So you're kind of stuck. When we think about the wilderness generation, you know, they weren't in Egypt, but they also weren't in Canaan. They were in this land of being in between. And so many wilderness stories, even like the one you shared, we don't yet know where God's sending us. And we're confused and lost, so we're waiting on him. So those are maybe some characteristics that are common.
0: I think our people can identify with some of those. Maybe most of us can identify with one of those. So were there any wilderness lessons that you learned personally, either before or as you worked on this book?
1: Yeah, I mean, as we were doing a couple that were going on, you know, we had our second child. My wife was going through some postpartum depression. And we were sensing God leading us to be closer to family, but that was hard because we loved the church we were at. And so we kind of were praying, Lord, where are you going to send us? And for a while, that wasn't clear. And so that's part of that sense of
27: being stuck, and at times that even felt frustrating. Like, why do we sense that you're moving us forward and yet not giving clarity or not giving an open door? And why do we have to leave these people? So that was part of what was going on. And then meanwhile, at the same time, my dad got cancer. He battled through cancer, ended up passing away. And then really just less than a year ago, my mom died from cancer as well. So that those two losses of my parents, you know, I'm 42, feels young. That's been very painful. Mm-hmm. So just experiencing God still being with me in a season that I really don't want, with circumstances that are hard and painful, and yet seeing that he is still a good shepherd who does have me here for good reasons, and he's been with me and he's been kind, even though it's really, really hard.
0: Wow. I think losing mom and dad, particularly at your age in the 40s, because you hope your parents are going to keep on living for a long time. Now, you mentioned the wilderness in the Bible, you know, that the Israelites went through. Are there other illustrations of wildernesses in the Bible? And if so, what are some of the aspects of that?
27: Yeah, there are a lot of different, you know, we think of like characters as well. So like Hagar, and by characters, these are real people, but we can call them characters. Hagar, David, Elijah, Moses. So part of what's interesting for me when I was reading scripture is every one of those had some commonalities, some hardship, suffering, kind of disillusion, but they also were very unique. And so with me, that was encouraging to see, you know, whenever we are suffering, there are probably some things where my suffering and your suffering are going to be similar, but they're also unique to what we're going through. So, you know, to give an example, Hagar, first one we meet in scripture, and she's not one of the people we'd think about that, like, you know, she's not Abraham, she's not Sarah, but God meets her in the wilderness when she runs away in the midst of her pain. And she experienced this God she's heard about, and she actually gets to name God. It's first person to name God, that you are a God who hears, you're God who sees me. And so her pain and suffering led to actually knowing who God was, experiencing him as a friend. And so the wilderness is where that worship was started.
0: You know, where do we get the idea that life is supposed to be trouble-free, or that if you follow God, you'll have everything fixed and everything's going to be easy? Where do we get that idea in the first place?
27: Yeah, that is a good question. And it could be some of that is, you know, I've thought about this as a pastor and struggled with it. Some of it maybe is teaching that has permeated the church that really emphasizes the blessings of following God. And that's certainly true that there are blessings with God, especially his promises and his presence. But that doesn't mean, as we know, all things work out the way we want. Jesus told us, you know, you will have troubles. But even for me, you know, I think I have good theology in place. I know suffering is normal. But every time I go through it, my gut reaction is still like, ugh, something's wrong. Or yeah, where are you, God? Or why aren't you doing something clearer or better, making this easier? So there's something in our gut that just doesn't like suffering and hardship and pain. And my first impulse is like, okay, God, what aren't you doing in this moment? So some of that is just our flawed response.
0: Yeah, yeah. Now, the subtitle of your book is God's Purpose in Suffering and Struggles. So are you saying that we can always understand God's purposes or make sense of what's happening in the wilderness? I don't think you're saying that. What are your thoughts on that?
27: Yeah, no, I wouldn't say, you know, I think your story was a good example of there are sometimes we go through something. Again, it could be a trial, it could be suffering, it could be a loss. And maybe around that time or shortly after, we kind of get a glimpse. Oh, I think I know what God was doing, or I can see some good purposes in this. And that's always, you know, I'm always thankful for that. But I think all of us probably could identify maybe some unanswered prayers or some forms of trials where in this life, we really just don't have the explanation. And that's part of learning to trust God. And so, no, it's not that we always know why we're going through what we're going through. But what we do see in story after story after story are in all of those trials, all those wilderness seasons, God always did have good purposes. He was always using it for good. He always had good plans. It wasn't like, you know, Israel was lost and now God's like, oh man, what do I do? But we see that God led them there for very specific purposes. So that's where I think you get a lot of hope from those wilderness stories, because God did always have good purposes.
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0: Well, Dustin, there's a biblical pattern of God reversing things. He makes a desert a garden, for example. How does God turn our wilderness experiences into a place of bounty?
1: Yeah, I think one of the ways we see that, a consistent pattern I see in the Bible, in wilderness stories or in stories of trial, is that God's doing two things, really. One, he's growing our faith in him. And so part of that is learning to trust in him, wait on him. But he's also proving his faithfulness. And so any trial that I've gone through, sometimes that's longer than I want, but God is showing that I will keep my word. I will keep my promises. I will be good and I will be faithful. And so part of the blessing isn't necessarily how circumstances turn out or change, but it's in the midst of that, having my faith grown as I trust in the Lord and lean into him. And then also seeing more of who he is, that he did provide in little ways, or he took care of me, or he kept his word, or he gave encouragement along the way. And so I saw him more clearly, and my faith grew in the midst of a hard season.
0: Yeah, yeah. Hey, you say that brokenness often precedes usefulness. Explain that to us.
1: Yeah, I think this draws, I use Moses a little bit for this example. You know, we think of Moses and, he was raised in Pharaoh's household. He has this beautiful life, we think, this path ahead. And then it all kind of goes south. After he kills an Egyptian, he hides and he's in the wilderness hiding for the next third of his life for 40 years. But really what we see in Exodus is that season of Moses being humbled, but then learning to be dependent on the Lord and trust in the Lord, a season of brokenness, that's what God uses to do kind of the big things we think about in the last third of his life.
27: So you don't have him confronting Pharaoh. You don't have him, the burning bush. You don't have leaving Egypt, unless you have that middle season in the wilderness where Moses is broken. And I know for me, I've experienced that. Use the example. Yeah, I went to Bible college and seminary, and I'm thankful for that. I learned lots of biblical truths, but I also just needed to live some life, experience my own failures, and taste God's grace. I needed to see some of the suffering in life. And so all those things had a way of humbling me, of causing me to turn to others, of helping me be able to comfort other people with the comfort I've received. So the things we usually think disqualify us, those are the things that God wants to use us to help others. Mm-hmm. The things we see as weaknesses and failures, if we take those to God and surrender them to Him, He wants to use those very things, our brokenness, to be used in the lives of other people.
0: Boy, I've seen that many times. Because until we really realize, you know, we can't do anything without God. And we have to come, you know, as humble servants of God. And then he uses us, you know, wow.
28: But isn't that part of the struggle that we have, Dustin, because we see, if you look at people's Facebook, their social media, let's just say, their Christian life social media, it's like everything is success. Everything is, look what I've done for God, you know, look at the great things that I've done for God. And then you look in the scriptures and it's like people made mistakes and they had warts and, you know, struggles. And it was God using them in the middle of their inability rather than their ability. Does that make sense, Dustin?
27: Yeah, for sure. And I think that's part of why you mentioned social media. It can be frustrating because even though we see the best of people on there, that can either make us feel guilty because we think, man, I have all these problems or my life isn't perfect like that. But then when we talk to people, and this is why the body of Christ is so important, when we're with real people on Sunday or small groups or Bible studies and they share their struggles and their failures and the hard things they're going through, that does help us relate because we realize, oh, we all are going through suffering and we all need God's grace. And so we need that real view of what the Christian life looks like. And we need to be reminded that it's okay to be that way. We don't need to try to put this fake version of ourselves out there. We don't even need to pretend that we're always happy about our life because the Bible gives us freedom to say, no, this is hard and this is tough and I can lament this to the Lord, but I'm taking it to the Lord. So yeah, I think we need more freedom to be honest with one another about those struggles and enter into weakness before the Lord.
0: Yeah. Yeah. What led you to write this book? You know, obviously you had a sense that a book like this was needed. You know, how can God use hard things for good purposes?
27: Yeah, you asked the question, kind of where do we get that notion that, you know, things should be good? And that is part of it. As a pastor, I felt like I just kept hearing the question and people wouldn't ask it this way. But every time things got hard, it was the question of, well, why is it working out this way? I thought following God meant life would be comfortable and easy and He would answer my prayers right away. And so I sensed behind those questions kind of disappointment with God or frustration. So I think it was this idea to go back to the wilderness generation that they would be right after Egypt is Israel. They think, oh, it's a direct flight from Egypt to the promised land. And that's kind of our understanding of the Christian life. But when you see they had 40 years of wandering and learning some hard lessons, but good lessons, that's the pattern. And that's what we see throughout scripture, that God isn't going to cause us to skip over seasons of hardship, but He actually intends that for good. So that was kind of the heart, seeing people being confused by, you know, if God has saved me and God wants good things for my life, why do I have to walk through so many hard and disappointing things?
0: Yeah, boy, I can see that. That is greatly needed, and particularly today, not just in, you know, looking back, but when you look back and see it, you know, in Israel, it helps you understand it more fully, I think. But the other thing you emphasize in there is that God promises to befriend us in the midst of our wilderness journey.
27: Yeah, I'm so thankful when you talk about, okay, if you say there's still blessing and sorrow or blessing and hardship, again, what does that mean? Does that mean it's fixed right away? And, you know, sometimes God does answer prayer and He does fix or change our circumstances. But my experience, and again, when I think about stories like Hagar and David especially, their language is the biggest blessing is God's presence, that God actually draws near to us in our pain and He gives us comfort and He gives us hope and He gives us promises. And so because God draws near in our pain, we actually experience him more. We learn to experience him as a friend. So again, I think of David, all of his language about suffering and talking about God as refuge. Well, he only knows God as refuge because the pain causes him to run to God.

0: has two scenes where she flees into the wilderness, one when she's pregnant and one with her son. And so both times she's been mistreated. She feels like no one cares about her. No one understands her story. And in the midst of that, feeling unseen, unknown, uncared for, God shows up. God cares for her. God draws near. God gives her words of promises and direction. And again, it's such a sweet snapshot of God's grace and his tenderness to us when we're suffering.
1: Wow.
0: Quick story about that. Whenever we study God's word, whenever we're teaching others, God is going to use that in our lives. And so when I was working on this material for this book, I was actually teaching a Sunday school class. And I remember it was Saturday night, and I was supposed to teach on the story of Hagar the next morning. And it was really about that, how God sees us in our pain and our world's kind of wrecked, but God knows what's going on and he knows us. Well, that very night, the Saturday night before I taught, my son, 2 years old, had an asthma attack. He went into respiratory distress, had to take him to the hospital, and his lungs were not doing well. And it was very scary. He had to be lifelined to the hospital. My wife was in the ambulance and I'm in the car behind. And you know, that's your worst nightmare. I see him hooked up to these things and he is just not doing well. And so when I'm in the car following that ambulance, taking my son to the hospital, the lesson of Hagar was perfectly timed, because God just said, just like I saw Hagar in the wilderness, I see you. I know your pain. I know what you're going through, but I am with you and I will help you and I will strengthen you. And so God carried us through that. He preserved my son, but I was just so thankful for how he used his word to minister to me using Hagar's story.
1: Wow. It's amazing, isn't it, that God always uses his word. Wherever we are, you'll find it in the scriptures typically. Okay, we've talked a bit about Moses, and you mentioned the 40 years there between the parting of the Red Sea and you know, going forward. But there's other things too about Moses that we can learn lessons from. What are some of those?
0: Yeah, I think part of why I like Moses' story, again, I said I'm 42. I don't know what age middle age is, but I feel kind of like I'm there, getting there. And yet you see in Moses' story that he probably has some disillusionment of life didn't go the way he wanted, but you really see how God is training him. So similar to the idea of brokenness precedes usefulness, God uses Moses' backstory, and he uses his time in Midian as a shepherd really to train him to become Israel's shepherd. And so Moses' story just encouraged me that God will use all the things you go through, good, bad, hard, ugly, the education, all of those things, because what he's doing in the wilderness is he's training you. And you might not yet know what he's going to call you to do or where he's going to lead you, but before he does that, he's training you and preparing you and changing you and teaching you to trust in him. So I think Moses' story just really points that out.
1: The other thing that comes to my mind, too, is that while he learned all of those things, you know, and then became the great leader, you know, and through him, God gave us the Ten Commandments and other things. But near the end of his life, God told him, you're not going to get to go in the Promised Land with the rest of the people. That had to be hard on Moses. What do you think?
0: Yeah, that's always a hard story. I mean, it feels like, man, he did all these things and he doesn't get in. But again, Moses doesn't put up a fight. He trusts the Lord. Moses had sinned, and so that's kind of God's will for him. But that is a hard lesson. But he did prepare the people to go. So he was faithful with God, what God called him to do, and he finished the course and he ended his days in the wilderness. But the people didn't. And so, again, it's a reminder that our story might not turn out exactly the way we want, but God is going to connect our story to the people we're discipling and our children. And so our story is part of a bigger story.
2: He also had to give somebody else the reins. Since he didn't get to go in the Promised Land, he had to prepare. And he did a good job with Joshua, didn't he?
0: He did, yeah. So he prepared him. It's a very similar story to David and Solomon, where David doesn't get to build the temple he really wants to build, but he passes on kind of the blueprint to Solomon, and Solomon gets to do it. So there are a lot of things we start or we want to see happen, and it's going to be the people after us that get to see the fruit of our work.
1: Yeah, that's a huge lesson, I think, for those like myself who are older. we may not see all the things that we dream of seeing or doing, but that's not that's not necessary, that all the thoughts and dreams that we have, but if we do have a dream that we really sense that

0: God is leading us to do. We ought to be looking for somebody that's younger that we can disciple and spend time with and pass that vision along to them. That makes sense to me. Wow.
1: And the real struggle in that, Gary, is you've got to trust God even more when you can't see what it is you want to see, right?
0: Yeah, absolutely. And we may not see it, you know, because when God plucks a vision or a dream in your heart or your mind, and you're not the one that's going to fulfill it, but you may be the one that plants the seed in someone else, you know, who has not only the vision, but has the time and energy and is looking to God, and they're going to be used, greatly used of God.
2: Well, this is Building Relationships with Dr. Gary Chapman. 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
0: Dustin, you mentioned not only Moses, but the people of Israel. You know, after the Exodus, that wonderful, amazing thing that God did in bringing them out of Egypt. But they spent 40 years in the wilderness. 40 years. I mean, that's a long time. What are some of the things that stand out to you about that time for the people of Israel?
8: Yeah, one of the things that really struck me, you always have these verses that just pop. And I was just intrigued by the fact that, you know, when God takes Israel out of Egypt, right away they have some trials. And so it actually says that there is a straight way, but it says that God did not take them by the way that was near, because He actually wants to take them on the long and winding path. So again, it's a long way. It's going to take them 40 years, partly because of their sin. But even before they had been unfaithful or grumbled, it says that God takes them on the long, round, winding way. And it seems like what's very clear is because God has things to teach them along the way. Part of that is they're bringing Egypt with them. They're bringing their idols. They're bringing some bad patterns. They're bringing their sin, and God has to transform them. Some of that is God has to prove, I can provide your daily manna. I can lead you. I can protect you. So God has all these good lessons along the way for them in the wilderness. But again, it's at his pace. And so part of what I see is when God moves, they move, but it requires a lot of waiting and trusting. And each time they land at a location, sometimes there's bitter water, sometimes there's no water, sometimes there's no food, but every one of those was a chance for God to prove himself, to say, look, I can provide for you. Look, I have good plans for you here, so trust me. And we've mentioned that word so much, but he's calling us to trust him and to lean into him when we arrive at that place in the road where we just don't understand it.
0: Yeah. Why do we tend to feel our helplessness and sometimes desperation most acutely when we're in a situation that you're describing as a wilderness?
8: Because there are things that we just can't do. So again, different struggles that could be financial. You know, if we just don't have the money or the funds or the resources, then we feel our dependence. Or maybe it's a lack of wisdom or lack of energy or lack of strength. But whatever it is in a trial where we feel like, I can't fix this, I can't change this, I can't make this better, that's that place of desperation where we realize, okay, I really do need God's help. And, you know, we live every day and we are dependent on God, but it's not until we start to suffer, it's not until we're facing a trial where we're overwhelmed or anxious or fearful, that's when we realize it. And so those are kind of that moment where we can either say, okay, I'm going to trust in self, I'm going to trust in the idol, or no, I'm going to trust in God alone because he has me here to help me and support me and carry me through.
0: Yeah. So our desperation leads us to realize I got to turn to God. I'm not going to be able to pull this off. You know, I've always been touched by what Jesus said in John 15, I'm the vine, you're the branches. You stay connected, you bear fruit. And then he says, without me, you can do nothing. And sometimes God has to get us to that place where we realize without him, we can't make it. We're going to make it. But we turn to him, and then we get the wisdom and the strength and all the rest of it. Yeah, powerful, powerful. Now, you also mentioned Elijah. He was ready to give up in the wilderness, Elijah. What are a few things that he teaches us about enduring seasons of drought and despair?
8: Yeah, one of the things I like about Elijah, I like the story, how honest it is, because I think a misconception with what we're talking about is just to say, well, like everything's going to work out, so just put a smile on it. And we're saying, no, there is a realistic picture in Scripture that life is hard and we really do get discouraged. And so Elijah lands at this place where he's sitting under a tree and he really throws in the towel. And he says, I'm done, Lord. Like, I was faithful. I tried to bring about change. Nothing happened. And so he kind of gives up. So part of what we learn is God's immediate response. You know, God doesn't respond with anger. He doesn't point out all the faulty thinking in Elijah, but he's just gracious. He provides for him sleep, food. He's very gracious to Elijah. And then he takes him on top of a mountain and he teaches them, the way I work is not the way you expect. It's not in the loud cymbals and the lightning. It's through small and subtle change. It's through the still small whisper. So Elijah is given a lot of patience and grace and mercy in the midst of his discouragement, but he's kind of told, you need a perspective. You need God's perspective of how he works, which, as we said, it's not according to our timetable, but it's also sometimes not in the way we think or where we're looking. That would be one lesson from Elijah.
0: I've always found it interesting that God told him, sleep and eat, and then sleep and eat, two different times. And sometimes in our culture, in which we are just so driven to go, go, go, go, go, God has to say, sleep and eat, so that he calms us down, slows us down long enough to get a message from him.
1: And there's a lot of listeners who are really struggling with the sleep thing. I get an email from a listener who said, would you pray for me? I've been on this medication and I just am not able to get a good night's sleep. And that's where a lot of people are. So Dustin, when you're in that kind of, you're in the wilderness and you want to do what God wants you to do, but you can't get the sleep. That's really frustrating, isn't it?
8: Yeah, it's kind of funny you mentioned that. So when I was writing this book, I really was in a season of not being able to sleep well. And kind of my pattern is, let's say I wake up at 2 or 3 a.m., you know, first I try to pray, you know, God, I know I'm going to need sleep the next day, and I ask for sleep. And sometimes I would fall back to sleep. But there were a lot of nights during this season of writing this book where I couldn't go back to sleep. And so I would try to leverage those moments. I'd get up, read my Bible, pray, you know, work on this book. And one of the things I felt like God was teaching me in that season, because it'd be easy for me some days to be frustrated, like, why aren't you giving me sleep? Or why don't you answer that prayer? How do I find rest when I'm tired and weary? Is he was kind of saying, consider what I'm doing when you can't see what I'm doing. Hmm. You know, you're focused on not providing you with sleep or what you don't have, but I'm using this season to really pour myself into you and give you strength and rest that's not from sleep, it's from him. So just, he kept saying, consider what I'm doing when you can't see what I'm doing. I think that's what he was telling Elijah in his story. And so for me in my sleeplessness, I kind of tried to think with new perspective, okay, how might God use this moment, this hardship of not sleeping, whatever trial we're in, what might God be doing? What might he be teaching me? How do I see and focus on those things instead of what I don't like and what I feel like he's not doing?
0: Some of those times then when you couldn't sleep and you got up and worked on this book that we're discussing, were those times in which things really flowed with the book when you were working on something in the middle of the night?
8: Yeah, for me, when I have those seasons of sleeplessness, it can be hard because I can be tired, but I do experience, because it forces me to get up. And for me, I want to use that time. If I can't sleep, I want to either pray or open my Bible. Partly because what happens, I think, at night when we wake up is naturally maybe we're struggling with stress or anxiety or worry. And if you just lay there in bed without sleeping, that's just going to build and build. Like, you're just feeding the stress and anxiety that's keeping you awake. And so what I need in those moments is to pray to God, to cast my cares on him, to open his word. And what I felt like in that season is night after night or morning after morning, God was really drawing near, teaching me in his word. And so that became a very sweet season, even though I was kind of tired. And then what I also noticed is every day he gave me the strength I needed for that day. I never really felt like, oh man, because I didn't sleep, I just can't make it. I was tired. But God gave me the daily bread, the daily strength I needed every day, because he was the one I felt like kind of waking me up, getting me into his word.
0: Yeah.
1: You know, the thing that I struggle with, Dustin, is if I'm Joseph, say in the Old Testament, and I can see I got thrown in a pit, I get sold into slavery, I get into Potiphar's house, I'm thrown into prison, you know, I'm unjustly accused, but the end result is everybody's saved. You know, my family is saved from this famine that has come there. So it's like I can make sense of it. And so what I try to do in my own life is try to figure out, okay, God, what are you doing here? And so I try to figure him out and make sense out of this, and I cling to that. And what I've come up with is that's not really faith in God. That's faith in my control and my ability to figure out what he's doing. Faith is simply saying, okay, I can't figure this out, and I'm not going to try to figure all of you out, God, and what you're doing here. I'm just going to trust you, and there's that word again. Dustin, what do you think of that?
8: Yeah, I think that's good. I think it is okay to pray and ask, and you know, you're opening up the Bible and you're journaling and you're asking, God, is there something you do want to teach me or show me? Help me to see it. That is a good prayer. And sometimes God might kind of give you direction. But like we've said, there's some seasons where maybe you can't see it because you're in the thick of it. You're in the darkness, so you can't see. But then there are some circumstances where you might never see. And so, yeah, I think part of why these stories in scripture, we need to read them again and again, because they keep telling us, well, trust God, trust his heart, trust his promises. Don't trust because he's given you the answer. Don't trust because you know how it's going to work out. Don't trust because you know the next step. Trust God. And you see how it does pay off for them again and again in the Bible. And we can look back at our own life, and we've seen that to be true when God has been faithful in seasons. And so we have to trust him now. Even though I can't see what he's doing, I trust him.
2: 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Dustin Crowe is joining us, and our featured resource is Your Wilderness is Not a Waste. 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
0: Dustin, in the book you talk about people who are in the wilderness, and you're saying, you know, you have to talk about Jesus. You do in the book. Wilderness and Jesus. Wilderness and Jesus. How does Jesus fit into this theme?
8: A couple of ways. Yeah, any book, if you're dealing with people in the Bible, you probably should have Jesus. And I think every story does connect to Jesus. But, you know, we were talking just a few minutes ago about that idea that sometimes in this life, we don't have the reason or we don't have the answer. And I think part of why Jesus is so important is because we're told there's suffering in this life, and sometimes that will never be fixed. Sometimes you won't have healing. Sometimes there might not be the prayer answered the way you think. But the promise is that one day Jesus will come back, and then all things will be made right and will be fixed. So I think part of the struggle for us as Christians is we think that promise that Jesus will undo the wilderness and make all things a blessing and bounty and plentiful, we think that needs to apply right now to our life. But scripture makes clear we'll experience that in part now, but really it's one day when Jesus returns, then all those things, the wilderness will be wiped away and we'll just be back to the garden. So that's one way Jesus fits, because he does undo the wilderness completely. And I think that should give us hope right now that even if he doesn't fix this now, he will one day fix this.
0: Yeah. I think, you know, we use our minds and we tend to be logical and we want answers. You know, why doesn't God lead us according to what makes the most sense to us? I mean,
8: yeah, because he's wiser and smarter. Yeah. And then that's how we've that's such a good way to put it, because when we are in a situation, you know, sometimes it feels like, well, God, I'm asking for this and this is such a good thing. In my mind, like it just makes sense that you would answer. It makes sense that, let's say I'm in a really hard job that I don't like, or maybe it's not providing for my family, or I'm not being treated well. It makes sense to me that God would move me out. And so I'm asking him for that. But that's where it goes back to God is wise. He might have purposes there that I don't yet see. He might be teaching me endurance. He might be teaching me to trust him, and he might be planning on changing it. And I just have to be patient and wait. But God knows all the things he's doing and we don't. And so often I have to remind myself that even though it feels like this is the way God should do it, I'm not God and he is. And I should trust him more than I trust my common sense or what I think how things should go.
0: You know, that reminds me, I'm really grateful that God doesn't always answer our prayers by giving us what we ask for. I remember in high school, I was in love with this gal, dated her 3 years and in love. I went off to college and she wrote me a Dear John letter. We're too far apart. We need to go our separate ways. And I was brokenhearted. And I prayed and prayed, oh God, please change her mind. Lord, open her eyes. You know, I'm the one for her. I'm glad God didn't answer that prayer, or I wouldn't be married to my wife that I have now. So sometimes we're asking God to do it our way. And that was very frustrating for me. It was a wilderness because I was having trouble studying. You know, here I was at Moody Bible Institute trying to study and couldn't get my mind on the, you know, what I was trying to learn because of that. But God doesn't always answer things the way we think it should be answered. But his ways are always better than our ways. Come back to that. Well, at the end of each chapter in the book, you include some questions and ways to respond to what folks have just read. Why do you think it's so important to have a response, not just to read a book, but to have a response to what we're reading?
8: I think part of that is maybe it's my philosophy of education or even reading scripture. I think our tendency is, whether we're reading a book or listening to a sermon, is we kind of settle for information. Like, oh, that was good, or I learned a couple of things, and then we move on. But the way we really learn and are changed is by doing something with our knowledge. So again, in school, you learn a principle and then you have homework and you have a test to put into practice. And so I think whether it's reading a book or hearing a sermon, we really need to think about, how is God calling me to respond to this? Like, if God has just taught me from his word who he is, if he's given me a promise, if he's given me hope and suffering, I need to not just think, well, that's good to know, but how do I actually apply that to my life? How do I respond? And so that's part of why I put responses in there, to give people very specific ways to say, okay, what do we do with that? What do we do with that in our dark days and our discouragement? Because we need to do that. And I would say we also need to do it in community. You know, when we're discouraged and anxious and worried and depressed, part of the problem is we're isolated. But when we talk about this in community and we're trying to apply it together, we have a lot of reason for hope. We hear from one another, encouragement. Well, God has been faithful in my life in this way. So we need to be responding, but we also need to be responding in community.
0: You know, I'm glad you mentioned that, because I really, really think every Christian needs to be in a small group, you know, of Christians, and working through the scriptures, working through books like this. And this book is ideal for that, because everybody goes through times of wilderness. And to be in a group like that, where we're being honest and open and sharing our heart, sharing where we are, and have folks who are walking with us through the journey, is so important. And because the Christian life was not designed to be lived in isolation. You know, we're not lone rangers. We're members of a community. And some people think that the only thing you need to do as a Christian is just go to church every Sunday. And you sit there with a whole group of people, everybody's sharing the message, but there's no time that you discuss it. You know, you're not in a small group where there's time for interfacing with each other. So, wow, I think that's so important. And this book lends itself to that. So thank you for that. And I think those responses that you suggest there at the end of each chapter are going to be helpful.
8: Well, thank you. I think part of what happens in the wilderness is that's where we're most prone to believe those lies. We are isolated. And so what happens is people think, well, I'm the only one that feels this way or has these doubts or goes through these struggles. And really that just breeds, again, guilt, hurt, pain, turning from God. And so that's part of why we need community. We realize, oh, other people have these questions and struggles and concerns. And so you don't feel so isolated and alone, and you don't start believing the lies that it's because you're a failure or you've done something wrong. So it allows us to walk in the light instead of being in the darkness.
0: Yeah. So, Dustin, as we come to the end of our time together, talk to the person who feels like they've tried hard to do everything right, but all the wheels have come off their life. What would you say to that person?
8: Yeah, my encouragement would be, I think what we see from story after story of Scripture, Old Testament, New Testament, is that is a common experience for God's people. But it's not a common experience because God is distant or because God is far from you or because you have failed. God actually intends to be present in all those seasons. So he wants to draw near. He wants to prove his faithfulness to you. He wants to grow your faith in him. And I think all those stories in Scripture give us hope because we see the other side. We see them come through it. We see them grow. We see God prove himself in powerful ways. And I know you're no exception, that God will do that in your life, in your story. The wilderness is not a waste. He will prove himself to you there.
0: Well, Dustin, I want to thank you for being with us today. Thank you also for the effort that you put into this book. I know that books like this aren't written freely. Sometimes there's a lot of time and energy and even struggle sometimes going through. So thanks for the investment you've made in the lives of others through this book and for being with us today on Building Relationships.
8: Thank you. I appreciate it.
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0: Hey, you know, it's been great having some time off, which is not really time off.
1: I mean, the knees are healing.
0: Yes.
1: I'm starting to walk.
0: Yeah.
1: And it's been a little bit relaxing over the last few days. But you know what's really even better?
0: Having time off while still listening to all the great guests that are coming on the show.
1: Bingo. I can't wait to hear what Cheryl and Laura Story will be discussing today. Laura is the best.
0: We love her.
2: So 25 years ago, I prayed what I called a dangerous prayer, the kind of prayer that resets your life and just challenges everything that you are. I prayed, God, I don't want to be the same person I am this time next year. Mm. And honestly, by the time I understood all of the chaos that was going on around me was a direct answer to that prayer, I thought to myself, girl, that's the dumbest prayer you have ever prayed in your entire life. But when I look back on it, I'm so grateful for the nudge of the Holy Spirit, because for the first 15 years of my walk with God, I was focused largely on my benefits as a recipient of God's grace rather than the God who gives grace. Since then, for the last 25 years, what has happened as a result of that prayer? I have been refocused so that largely my life is attuned to God's holiness, His sovereignty, His faithfulness, His bigness, that He is worthy of worship. Reverence is the foundation of wisdom. It is the framework for relationship with God, and it is the topic of our conversation today as we talk with Grammy Award-winning worship leader, theologian, and author of the new book, Stand in Awe, How Reverence Transforms Our Worship and Our Lives. Laura Story, thank you so much for being here with us today.
3: You're awesome. Thanks so much for having me.
2: I'm glad. I'm very excited to have this conversation with you. And I know that you have been a guest on Family Life Today before, right?
3: Yes, I've done stuff with Family Life for a while now. I've been a stowaway on their marriage cruises a couple times.
2: how do you get stowed away on the cruise?
3: That's always a fun time. I remember visiting Little Rock when they were still there, and it's wonderful to be here in Florida with you guys today.
2: Well, because I want to get to know you a little bit, and I'm sure there are listeners who want to as well. Can you tell us a little bit about your story, how you came to faith in God, and what led you to writing this book?
3: I'll start with my family. I'm married to Martin. We've been married for 22 years.
2: Yeah,
3: and
2: that's been
3: so sweet. We have four children. My oldest is Josie. We have one girl who's our 13-year-old. Mm-hmm. Then we have twin 11-year-old boys and an 8-year-old boy. And so
2: teens and preteens. Ooh, fun.
3: Yeah. It's a lot, but it's so much fun. And they're really neat kids. And, have two tearing up some green room somewhere behind us. But I grew up in Spartanburg, South Carolina, but moved to Atlanta, Georgia 21 years ago. Martin and I, we'd only been married a year, and I was asked to come on staff at a church there called Perimeter Church.
2: Okay.
3: And I've been there ever since. I'm helping with their music ministry.
2: So what led you then to write this book? Like, what led you to devote your gifts and your talents to worshiping God and specifically reverencing Him?
3: Two reasons. One, you know, when I first began working as help with their music. You know, a lot of people call that role like the worship leader. I was like the term music minister. That's the term that we used at my church growing up. And music minister, that word minister meaning servant.
2: Like, yes.
3: And it's a great perspective to have when you're in that role, that your true aim is to serve the congregation. Mm-hmm. It's not so much that you're the lead singer of the church. You're serving them and facilitating moments of them communing with God. And so when I first started, this is kind of funny. Before I did that, I was in a bluegrass band because I grew up playing upright bass.
2: Okay.
3: And so I played in a bluegrass band at a Mexican restaurant through college.
2: It was
3: ridiculous. So when I started at Perimeter, I thought, man, this sounds like a great idea, but I have no idea what I'm doing.
2: Mm-hmm.
3: And I, you know, began to learn things, you know, from whether it's worship books or whatever, but mostly just turning to the scriptures and asking this question of, you know, how does God want to be worshiped? So so one of the reasons for the book was just kind of the past 20 something years of me asking that question and searching the scriptures. But one thing I saw pretty quickly was that worship isn't just this thing we do on Sundays.
2: Yes.
3: And reverencing God isn't just this thing we do on Sundays, even though Sunday is a big part of that.
2: Mm-hmm.
3: Reverencing God is also about those other 6 days of the week.
2: Yes.
3: And another part of our story, which I've shared with some of the family life people whenever I've been able to be with them, a big part of our story is within the first 2 years of our marriage, Martin was diagnosed with a brain tumor.
2: Mm-hmm.
3: And it really has kind of changed everything about our marriage, everything about our family. And more than anything, with his brain injury that ensued after that tumor, just life has looked differently.
2: Mm-hmm.
3: And as a believer, if you began life or marriage with this idea that God exists to make my life better,
2: mm-hmm.
3: tidier, mm-hmm. more manageable. When you have some sort of chronic illness, you'll become frustrated with God pretty quickly,
2: right.
3: if you think he exists to serve us.
2: Right.
3: So we have had to really change our perspective about what it means to be a Christian,
2: mm-hmm.
3: to say, God, you know, this is not the story I would have written for
2: right.
3: my marriage, for my family.
2: Right.
3: But we believe that you're God and we're not. And so we're learning also to revere him, even in just us kind of walking a road that is different than what we expected.
2: Right. I think that's so important for people to understand that we are actually promised trials and tribulations
3: Amen.
2: In
3: yeah.
2: this life, right? We were not promised, to coin a phrase, our best life now. But the better is coming. But more importantly, that our life is to be centralized around the reality of who God is. And it's to reflect his glory and reflect his story. That means that our stories kind of come under subjection to his.
3: Yeah.
2: But what does that look like every single day of the week? I know Sunday, I come in and I have my three songs and we're going to stand and we're going to raise our hands.
3: Yeah.
2: One of my struggles with worship right now is because sometimes those songs are so directed at self and what God does
3: yes.
2: for us and less towards him and his holiness
3: uh-huh.
2: and acknowledging him for who he is,
3: uh-huh.
2: that it doesn't even really feel like worship. But we sing those three songs and we check the box off, I worship God, and we go home and we might go back into a trial or a chronic illness
3: uh-huh.
2: or even if we just go back into regular schmegular everyday life,
3: yeah.
2: how do we draw the thread from what I do on Sunday morning into what I'm doing every day of the week?
3: Yes. Well, I think you're hitting the nail on the head. You asked the question like, so what do people need?
2: Mm-hmm.
3: What do they need to be singing about God? And I mean, also like what does God desire us to be singing and what
2: yes.
3: do people need to be singing? When the Psalms, you see over and over again, the psalmist singing, like, I will exalt the Lord. I will tell of his wondrous deeds.
2: Mm-hmm.
3: And when you think about a phrase like, I will tell of God's wondrous deeds, they're not necessarily saying, Psalm 34 would be a good example.
2: Mm-hmm.
3: You know, I will bless the Lord at all times.
2: Mm-hmm.
3: He never says, I feel like blessing the Lord at all times.
2: Right, right.
3: So oftentimes I'm reminding worship leaders, let's get away from the, I feel so happy towards the Lord right now. And let's focus on the wondrous deeds of God.
2: Mm-hmm.
3: Because oftentimes when we're singing about the things that God has done in the scriptures,
2: mm-hmm.
3: or even just the things he's done in our lives, when we're singing about the ways that he's already shown up and provided for us, it really kind of bolsters our faith. It really stirs up within us the faith we need to believe him for the things he's yet to do in our lives.
2: Yeah,
3: and that's a big part of worship.
0: I don't know if this is true for you, but it's super easy for us to let our schedules squeeze in everything except for the person I married.
1: Oh, yeah.
0: Work, kids, everything competing for our attention. And before you know it, your marriage has slipped into autopilot. You don't always notice you're drifting apart until it's already happened.
1: And that's exactly why Family Life's Weekend Remember exists.
0: Mm.
1: It's a chance to put your marriage back on the calendar and focus on what matters most.
0: And right now, through September 21st, registrations are 50% off.
1: That's half.
0: All you have to do is visit familylifetoday.com and click on the banner at the top of the page to give your marriage the time it deserves. So make sure to use the promo code SAVE50 during checkout. That's SAVE50.
2: So I pulled up the scripture and I pulled up Psalm 89:7, and it reads, God is greatly feared in the council of the holy ones, more awe-inspiring than all who surround him. Lord God, this is verse 8 now, Lord God of armies, who is strong like you, Lord? So he's really talking about God. Would you consider this reverence?
3: And oh, yeah.
2: How would you define reverence?
3: Oh, that's a great question. Because a lot of times people think about reverence as like, well, it's a style of music. You know, mm-hmm. if you have a drum kit in your sanctuary, there's no way you can be
2: right. You're not right. If you have lights and smoke, you are not worshiping God.
3: Yeah. Exactly. Yeah. But how many of us have gone to a cathedral that has like the most, you know, beautiful mm-hmm. pictures and all of that? But it's basically a museum.
2: Yeah.
3: So reverence isn't necessarily something that's tied to a music style, that's tied to architecture, that's tied to a denomination, but really it's a acknowledging of God's holiness. It's responding in humility and surrender and faith mm-hmm. to who God is and all that he's done. And so I love the passage you talk about the fear of the Lord. A lot of times we don't like to think about God as being someone that we should fear. Mm-hmm. And ultimately, you go to the end of the story. For us believers, Christ has paid the penalty of our sin. Mm-hmm. So Hebrews tells us we can approach his throne with boldness and confidence.
2: Yes.
3: But it's not because God like totally mellowed out between the Old Testament and the New Testament. Man, he finally chilled out.
2: Yeah, yes. I mean, you read the book of Revelations and you realize, oh no, he's not mellow at all.
3: Oh, he is still that consuming fire. But yes. One of the things, I love the idea of fearing. One of the things we see constantly in the scriptures is when God's people encounter him, you see a lot of falling down, okay?
2: Yes.
3: Isn't that, you see, there's passages where Joshua, you know, sees the Lord and falls down.
2: And Isaiah, like,
3: everyone's falling down.
2: Yes.
3: Yeah, Isaiah is a great example because we have Isaiah 6 where he sees God. And Isaiah he's this prophet who's, you know, kind of a big deal.
2: He's wealthy.
3: Absolutely.
2: You know, he knows the king who's just died.
3: 100%. And, right. He sees the Lord, it's shaking, there's smoke, the robes filling the temple, all of this. And his response is, woe is me, I am ruined.
2: Yes.
3: And I remember having one of those I am ruined moments with the Lord.
2: Yeah.
3: Where I was 19 years old and I was on a mission trip. It was a mission trip that I should have, like, I just kind of stumbled into. this is kind of a funny story. I was with this college ministry and all of my friends were like, let's sign up for this trip to Mongolia.
2: Was that your first mission trip?
3: Oh, yeah.
2: Okay, like, that's not what you
3: it's
2: do.
3: It's not like downtown feeding, in the soup kitchen. Yeah, you should have told me. That's not what I'm supposed to do for my first mission trip.
2: Right.
3: So here I am. So all my friends ended up dropping out. So it's just me with all these random people that I don't know.
2: Oh, my goodness.
3: And I remember spending we were there for a month.
2: Mm-hmm.
3: And we could bring like two changes of clothes. We were showing, this is kind of neat. We're showing the Jesus film on the mm-hmm. side of these yurts, these tents to nomads in Outer Mongolia.
2: Oh, wow.
3: And I probably spent the first week of that trip complaining. I mean, just like, oh, I just wish I had a shower. Oh, I miss McDonald's. I don't know what I was missing. But all that to say, I remember the day before we left to come back and the trip leader said to me, I know that you can't wait to get back. And I said, I don't want to go back.
2: Mm-hmm.
3: And what had happened is I had experienced the Lord in such a powerful way.
2: Yes.
3: Seeing people come to faith.
2: Yes.
3: Not even understanding the language that they were hearing. Seeing the change in their lives, the change in their countenance. And I really had this moment of saying, I'm ruined.
2: Yes.
3: Everything that I did before doesn't make sense.
2: Right.
3: Yeah. But it's like you were saying, even as you were kind of introing this whole topic, when you truly have that kind of encounter with the Lord, mm-hmm. like the encounter that we see in the scriptures, mm-hmm. revering God for who he is and all that he's done, it is impossible to walk away not changed forever.
2: Absolutely. Absolutely. And it's impossible to not carry it into your everyday experiences, yeah, right? Because you're always reminded of who it is that you are serving.
3: Amen.
2: Who is your king, not just your king, but your father. Mm-hmm. To imagine that this great big God who thinks a thing, yeah, and it is so, who is so worthy of adoration that right now, as you and I are sitting here, there are angels flying around his throne crying, holy, holy, holy is the Lord God Almighty, right?
3: Yeah.
2: That God wants an intimate relationship with you, that he tabernacles with mm-hmm. us and wants relationship with us. Of course, I would want to reverence him. And yeah, because that's what Jesus said, the Lord desires mm-hmm. for those that worship him to worship him in spirit and in truth.
3: Yeah.
2: Right? We carry the spirit of God and we carry the truth mm-hmm. of God with us every single day. And might I add that one moment was just that one moment then. I'm sure that there have been many other moments yeah. since yeah. then. Right? So when you think back over your experience with the awe of God and with reverencing God, what was a moment that, other than the Mongolian moment, right, mm-hmm. that really stands out as pivotal to you as a worship leader and as a wife?
3: When I think about, you know, just the awe of the Lord, I think about it. We've gotten to travel a good bit with music and doing sure. different things. I remember specifically being in Northern Ireland for a songwriting retreat. Mm-hmm. I know that sounds like I was really suffering for the Lord there.
2: I know. I'm at a retreat. I'm in Northern
3: exactly.
2: Ireland.
3: Exactly. You
2: know,
3: yeah. Right? I mean, I wish I could
2: what
3: say
2: was
3: my,
2: me?
3: I wish I could say my motives were pure for, you know, I just love the Lord. I want to write songs about him.
2: No, but going to Ireland, that's a good perk,
3: it was,
2: right?
3: It was pretty cool. It was pretty cool. So we're at this cliff and you're just in awe of what the Lord, it's like you can't even put into words kind of what you're feeling when you right. see his creation, just kind of in a different way than you've ever seen it before. And that's the kind of awe that I feel like sometimes we've lost mm-hmm. in our worship.
2: Yes.
3: In our Sunday morning worship. And one of the things in the book that I talk about like four different ways that sometimes we've kind of gone off course. Mm-hmm. And I call them, I talk about if reverence is the road, then there's four ditches we have to kind of be careful of. And
2: okay.
3: One would be, you know, having a casual approach to God.
2: What is a casual approach to God?
3: Oh, that's great. I'm glad you asked.
2: Okay.
3: You know, casual isn't necessarily a great word in any relationship.
2: Right.
3: If you're single.
2: We're married and we're kind of casual
3: yeah,
2: about
3: we're
2: it.
3: We're kind of
2: right?
3: casual about it. Right. Or you're single and you see, like, I just want a casual, you know, on a dating profile, you're like, nope,
2: no.
3: I'm mm-mm. not doing that. But casual, you know, I think about one of the churches in Revelation where it talks about, mm-hmm. you know, if you are hot or cold, mm-hmm. but since you're lukewarm, you know, I want to spit you out of my mouth.
2: Right.
3: You know, God is, he is too holy and too majestic and too just valuable. He is too worthy of our whole lives mm-hmm. for us to be casual. But the thing that's interesting about this casual approach is there was actually a church movement, I don't know, it's been about 50 years ago, where there was kind of a new approach to how to get people to come to church.
2: Mm.
3: And mm-hmm. the goal was, we want to program the entire service to make people feel comfortable.
2: Mm-hmm.
3: So,
2: that wasn't Jesus' specialty.
3: Yeah,
2: that's
3: exactly.
2: not what he did.
3: I was like, I don't know if you've read the Gospels.
2: Right.
3: But it's interesting because, you know, and the Lord used it and there was fruit that came out of that. But sometimes when you go about something, you know, with the right motives, but there's still some unintended consequences.
2: Sure.
3: So all of a sudden you're preaching about the love and grace of God, but you're not mentioning, dare I say, God's wrath
2: right.
3: or the fact that prior to me having a relationship with the Lord, I was an enemy. I was,
2: right.
3: I was against him. I was, you know, yeah, I could go deeper there. But, so it's basically in order to make people feel comfortable at church, they were telling maybe half the story.
2: Mm-hmm.
3: Just interesting when you think about the good news of the gospel isn't good news unless you tell the bad news.
2: Absolutely. It's like the person that says, I went to the doctor and I got this treatment, but they don't know what they were cured of.
3: Exactly.
2: Right.
3: Exactly. And when you think, if I was like to draw a diagram right now and you think about the deeper we see our desperation and how much we do not deserve to have a relationship with God. Mm-hmm. So if you think about a line going down and then you think about another line going up where we're growing in our understanding of God's holiness and his majesty and his love and all of that. And then you kind of draw between those two a cross as we are growing in our understanding of how desperately we need the Lord and how sinful we are and growing in our understanding of God's goodness. The cross actually gets bigger as that chasm gets bigger.
2: Yes.
3: And so you just realize how desperately we need to understand the bad news in order to marvel at this sweet, amazing grace that God has shown us.
2: You know, it reminds me of when Jesus in the Sermon on the Mount, when he said, blessed are the poor in spirit, right? And poor in spirit are those who recognize how

0: focused. Mm-hmm. That was painful. Mm-hmm. I was like, okay, I'm going to include this in the book, but I don't know. I can't take this more than once because mm-hmm. It was just so revealing. And it kind of goes back to, again, what you were saying towards the beginning. If we're looking to God to meet our needs, mm-hmm. We will become disappointed and disappointed. Mm-hmm. Because what the scriptures actually teach is if you want to gain your life, you have to lose it. Yeah. You have to lose it. And one thing I've asked worship leaders before, as they're kind of planning their services, I've said, if someone showed up at your church, they weren't familiar with church at all, but they showed up at your church, and apart from the sermon, just based on the songs that you sing, just based on the songs that you've planned for Sunday mornings, mm-hmm. would that person draw the conclusion that we exist for God or that God exists for us?
1: What an amazing question to ask a worship leader.
0: It's for the worship leader, but it's also just for the worshiper.
1: Yes.
0: Like, man, what is it, Toby Keith, the I Want to Talk About Me?
1: Yes, yes.
0: Of course, we all want to talk about us.
1: Right.
0: And it's like, okay, great. I'm going to be at home talking about myself all the time. And then I'm going to go to church. And I'm also going to talk about myself
1: right.
0: all the time.
1: And I want you to talk about me as
0: exactly.
1: well. Right.
0: Exactly. And I'm just going to comb the scriptures for all the verses that point to me. You know?
1: Right, right.
0: And the truth is of course, I mean, the Lord loves us more than we could ever imagine. But you think about the Lord's Prayer. The disciples are saying, Jesus, teach us how to pray.
1: Yes.
0: And he says, our Father who art in heaven. And he begins with, hallowed be thy name, mm-hmm. your kingdom come, mm-hmm. your will be done on earth as it is in heaven. Mm-hmm. And then he moves on to give us this day our daily bread. Mm-hmm. It's not that he cares any less about providing for our needs, but he knows that for us, we have to start with putting God first, putting his plan above our own, putting his will above our own, putting his glory above our own.
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4: Welcome to today's message from Grace Bible Fellowship in Tangent, Oregon. Here's part one of Dr. Thomas Pennington's sermon.
5: This morning, we are returning to an examination of this important study of this parable. It is the parable of the prodigal son. The passage begins in verse 11 of Luke chapter 15, so you can turn there as we begin. And you'll remember, if you've been with us, you'll remember the close inspection that we've been giving to the various details of what Jesus presents for us in this very important and very extreme moment in his teaching ministry. The parable of the prodigal son is a story of betrayal, of devastation, and heartbreak. It's also a story of repentance and forgiveness and acceptance. The prodigal son is a parable that every parent prays to never experience, but it is also one that every parent of a prodigal holds on to with hope that this story will be their story. This parable reaches into the heart and soul of every family with the stark realities of how sin corrupts and destroys what is the best of life, a loving relationship with the Father. It also describes the indescribable patience, love, and mercy of the Father for all who come to him. And that is true no matter what they've been through, what they've done. This is the truth of who God is. This is what the story is about. And it's important to remember that it is a parable, meaning it's a story meant to communicate deeper spiritual realities about the nature of man and sin and rebellion, as well as of God in repentance and forgiveness. And to finish the story without an ending, resulting in a lingering question: which son are you? Where are you at in this story? So it is, in that regard, a made-up story, but it's also a true story because at some level, all of us interact with each of the characters in one way or another. Spiritually speaking, everyone is born a prodigal. Everyone is born with an innate, selfish, obstinate, defiant desire to seek personal pleasure and indulgence, and even a willingness to do whatever is necessary to obtain it, though those things are harmful and inappropriate and unhelpful and sinful. This is the truth that Paul gives us in Ephesians chapter 2 when he says, "And you were dead in your transgressions and sins. You formerly walked in these according to the course of the world, according to the prince of the power of the air," this in your transgressions and sins. "You formerly walked in these according to the course of the world, according to the prince of the power of the air, the spirit who is now at work in all of the sons of disobedience." Paul goes on to say, among them, we were a part of that. We too lived in the lusts of our flesh. It's a prodigal son. We too indulged in the desires of the flesh. That's a prodigal son. And of the mind, and were by nature children of wrath, even as the rest. All of us were born with an inherent sinful nature of rebellion and defiance against God. All of us have been prodigals. We're connected to him. We recognize him. There are things about him that are true of us. In fact, the first week we looked at sort of the depths of who he was and where he went.

I had many of you write to me and say, this is my story. I am him, he is me. We're connected to him. I remember being overseas and a number of times, and inevitably, as you're listening to the crowds of people, you'll in an overseas context, you'll hear an American accent. And I remember listening to the crowds of people, you'll in an overseas context, you'll hear an American accent. And I remember we were actually in Bosnia and we were walking through the city of Mostar. And as I'm walking down the cobbled path of this beautiful city, hearing all these different languages, somewhere in the distance in the crowd, I heard an American accent. And it wasn't just an American accent, it was a Southern American accent, which is very distinct and very charming. And I heard it and I said, oh, I know that, I know that. And I was drawn and I began looking like I was on a homing device looking for this person, and I finally found them because I was drawn, because there's a likeness there. We have that with the prodigal son. We see his life and we can see ourselves in there. And maybe it's not to the full extent outwardly, but it is certainly true inwardly. If people around us only knew of the terrible, filthy, sinful things we thought about and harbored in our hearts, they would have a different opinion. That's true for all of us. We are like him. We are connected to him. Like attracts like. And friends, that is the point. That is the point of why Jesus brings him up. Now, for believers, it doesn't stay there. For believers, those who have been genuinely born again, we have recognized our pitiable condition. We've genuinely repented and then returned to God with only gratitude and no demands, like the prodigal son. If you know and love the Lord Jesus Christ, it is the result of you having become self-aware. You have become aware of yourself and your desperate need and your inability to meet that need in any possible way. I have nothing, can do nothing. I can only receive grace. I can't produce it, earn it, work for it, make it happen. All I can do is receive it. That's the prodigal son. Lord, make me as one of your hired servants. That's what he says to his father. So, if you know and love the Lord Jesus, this has been your experience. And there's no entitlement. There are no expectations. You don't prioritize your preferences. You simply, as the prodigal son, return. I will receive whatever you give, Lord. This is the nature of genuine repentance. You understand, like him, that you deserve nothing despite your desires or gifts or experiences, whatever the case is. And when you remember who you are and really embrace who you are and then who God is and what he has offered to you in Christ, you turn to him with gratitude. Gratitude. You make no expectations, have no demands, require no conditions for him to meet for you to be happy with him. You're past that. You simply accept whatever he is willing to do or give. This is what we've seen so far in our study. We would say beggars can't be choosers. And Christians recognize that we are more desperate than beggars, and even worse. In fact, it's only when we forget these things that we become discontent, isn't it? Well, that's where we have been. And this morning, the focus changes. Up until this point, the focus has been on the younger son, his debauchery, his betrayal, this gross, shameful sin, and the terrible, desperate condition that his wanton, reckless, sinful indulgence has led to. But now we come to the father. And if you're like me, you're thinking to yourself, finally, finally have we come to the Father. And we find that the scene makes a drastic change. Here are some of the big ideas that we'll find from the Father as we venture into this home. Number one, the Father's actions are more intense and they are more extreme and they are more radical than the Son's. And we'll explain that. Secondly, the Father's actions provide for and protect the Son. Thirdly, the connection
between

0: this parable, and remember, the other two parables in this chapter have to do with God's celebration. And that will come into view. I'm going to read the entire passage to have it fresh in our minds. So let's look at it together, starting in verse 11. Luke records, "And he said, a man had two sons. And the younger of them said to his father, 'Father, give me the share of the estate that falls to me.' So he divided his wealth between them. And not many days later, the younger son gathered everything together and went on a journey into a distant country. And there he squandered his estate, living recklessly. Now when he had spent everything, a severe famine occurred in that country, and he began to be impoverished. So he went and hired himself out to one of the citizens of that country, and he sent him into his fields to feed swine. And he was desiring to be fed with the pods that the swine were eating, and no one was giving anything to him. But when he came to himself, he said, 'How many of my father's hired men have more than enough bread? But I am dying here with hunger. I will rise up and go to my father and will say to him, Father, I have sinned against heaven and before you. I am no longer worthy to be called your son. Make me as one of your hired men.' So he rose up and came to his father. But while he was still a long way off, his father saw him and felt compassion and ran and embraced him and kissed him. And the son said to him, 'Father, I have sinned against heaven and before you. I am no longer worthy to be called your son.' But the father said to his slaves, 'Quickly, bring out the best robe and put it on him, and put a ring on his hand and sandals on his feet. And bring the fattened calf, slaughter it, and let us eat and celebrate. For this son of mine was dead and has come to life again. He was lost and has been found.' And they began to celebrate. Now his older son was in the field, and when he came and approached the house, he heard the music and dancing. And summoning one of the servants, he began inquiring what these things could be. And he said to him, 'Your brother has come, and your father's killed the fattened calf, because he has received him back safe and sound.' But he became angry and was not wanting to go in. And his father came out and began pleading with him. But he answered and said to his father, 'Look, for so many years I have been serving you, and never have I neglected a command of yours. And yet never have you given me a young goat, so that I might celebrate with my friends. But when this son of yours came, who's devoured your wealth with prostitutes, you killed the fattened calf for him.' And he said to him, 'Child, you are always with me, and all that is mine is yours. But we had to celebrate and rejoice, for this brother of yours was dead and is alive, and was lost and has been found.'" This is God's word. Last week, we concluded our time with the repentance of the son, verse 19. This became evident to us in verse 17 as Jesus said that this young man, he used the phrase, came to his senses. Some of you parents have said of your children, when are they going to come to their senses? My parents have said of me, when is he going to come to his senses? We understand what it means. We understand that it means to stop thinking in the destructive ways you're thinking and return to common sense and recognize what is real, what is true, what is valuable, and what is helpful to you. Stop living in the fog of your own fancies and clear things up. Well, Jesus said he came to his senses. The haze of his hellish behavior lifted, and he found himself worse than the swine. And we know it was worse than the swine because at least they were getting fed. This man was standing there struggling as a swine trying to eat, but he couldn't. We saw that this is what has to happen sometimes. Comfort creates complacency. That is a bigger truth than most people realize. Comfort, true of us in the church, even here, creates complacency. And if complacency remains unchecked, it can develop into contempt. And it often takes living with the extreme consequences of one's foolish, sinful actions before the ground of their heart has been excavated enough that a new foundation can be laid. This is exactly where the man found himself. Clearly, he was at the point this point because all he wanted was to be treated as one of the hired servants. This meant to be lower than a household slave. Slaves were cared for and provided for. They were protected. Hired servants just came and went. You didn't even know their names. In the man's repentance, he recognizes that he doesn't even deserve this. And so he requests to be treated in this way. It's interesting to note that repentance recognizes that we're past making demands, enforcing what we feel we are entitled to. There's no place for that. Even a desire for entitlement or expectations goes away. I remember talking with a man who, when I was a police officer, he had just been released from prison, and he didn't have much. He didn't have a list of family and friends. He barely had any money. He really didn't have many plans for the upcoming future. And I asked him how he was going to survive and what his thoughts were. And I remember that it didn't matter to him because he was free. It didn't matter where he had to stay. It didn't matter what he had to do for work. It didn't matter what conditions were placed on his life. None of that mattered because he was free. He was free. He was no longer enslaved to the restrictions of the penal system, but he was free. And he was so grateful to have that freedom. He was thankful for anything he had or had to do. He was even thankful for the things he had to put up with because they just didn't bother him. He was free. Well, in verse 19, that's what we found. The son knew that he could be free from his conditions because of the father's love. We now arrive at verse 20, where repentance manifests itself by an action, and this is how we know it's genuine. It's not just feeling bad for doing bad things. It actually produces a turning away from sin toward God. Verse 20, he got up and came to his father. As I said, genuine repentance is not simply recognizing a mistake and feeling bad for doing bad things. Unbelievers can feel bad for doing bad things. Real repentance produces the fruits of repentance, as John the Baptist said, turning away from sin and turning to God. And that's what the man did. He returned. He looked toward his father. He remembered the gentle, loving care and provision of his father. He remembered the love that was his, the overwhelming resources available to him through his father. And so he went home. And he didn't just go home, but he returned specifically to his father. We find that in the first part of verse 20. In the second part of verse 20, we can look carefully now at what the father does, and this is just amazing. This is just overwhelming to see. There are five important verbs here, five important ideas, five critical actions that the father takes. Now remember, a parable is meant to communicate a spiritual reality using metaphors and figures of life that we're familiar with. But it's meant to communicate a spiritual reality. So it's right for us to ask the question, what do the father's actions here tell us about God's reaction to us when we turn to him? And we can see five major ideas. Number one, the father saw him. Secondly, the father felt compassion for him. The father ran to him. The father embraced him. And the father kissed him. Man's repentance, God's response. We have to remember too that this parable was given to answer the grumbling of the Pharisees and the scribes over Jesus's reception of sinners. And so Jesus is trying to say, you're grumbling about these sinners. Let me show you how the Father responds to those who are repentant. It begins with seeing him. Number one, the Father saw him. And what's interesting in the language here, when you look at the way it's constructed, the main verb is saw. And so we understand this, that the Father sees us. The Father's watching for us. This is always true. The eyes of the Lord are in every place. But the construction here tells us the emphasis is on while he was still a long way off. That's the idea. We recognize that he saw him, but the phrase that's being emphasized is the distance. The Father saw him while he was a long way off. The implication here is that in order for the Father to see the Son at a great distance, it requires a habitual watching, continual watching, ongoing watching. If you were to paint the visual in our minds, it means that the moment the Father wakes up in the morning, he goes to the front porch and he looks and he waits and he watches. It's an ongoing, consistent observation due to an ongoing, permanent longing for the Son to return. I know he's going to come back. I believe he is going to come back, and I don't want to miss it. Sometimes I'm asked the question, how should I, as a parent, what kind of relationship should I have with my wayward child? And my answer is, whatever that looks like, and it will look differently for different people, whatever it looks like, though, there should always be an availability. Maybe we've been cut off. Maybe there's been tension and fights and arguments and all of this. Maybe the tension has been so great that it's created estrangement, but I am always available for you. You may not want to communicate with me, but I will be here. I will always be available. This Father was waiting and watching and hoping and longing for his Son's return. And the moment he saw it, the Father was available. This is a story meant to communicate how God feels about us. God is always available. Doesn't matter how far into whatever season of sin or background that you have, God is always available to receive. He's watching. Well, we can't forget the context here. These details matter. And in the first century Judean Galilean village, a wealthy estate owner had servants for these kinds of things. You just grab someone. In our case, I would grab Jack and I would say, Jack, go do this menial task for me. And Jack would say, okay. He had servants for these things because he had more important things to do. Not to the Father. This wasn't trusted to anyone else. It's the Father who's watching. It's the Father who's waiting. It's the Father who's scanning the road. Why do we want to emphasize this? Because his whole life is on that road. Remember what he said when the Son came to the Father and said, give me the share of the estate that belongs to me. The word that was used meant the possessions. Give me my stuff. Give me my stuff. And then the Father divided it, and he uses the word bios, where we get biology from, meaning the Father divided his own self. That the Son is him. It's not about stuff. It's about life. The Father divided his life. So no, he doesn't trust this to anyone else. The Father didn't divide his estate, he divided his life. His whole life was on this road. And parents who have wayward adult children recognize, you are my life out there. His stuff isn't his life. His wealth isn't his life. His estate isn't his life. His Son is. You want wealth? Fine. You want estate, stuff? Fine. It doesn't matter. It all belongs to the Lord, and it's all going to burn anyways. But you are my Son. You belong to me. You are my life. His heart was filled with longing. I think theologically, this just pictures divine initiative. The Son returns, but the Father has been watching. It's a beautiful picture of this in Isaiah chapter 65. Isaiah 65, verse 2. We read, I have spread out my hands all day long to a rebellious people. Can you not see the Father here? I've spread out my hands of welcome and acceptance all day long, never ceasing to a rebellious people who walk in the way which is not good, following their own thoughts. This is the heart of God. In chapter 30 of Isaiah, verse 18, therefore, just listen to this. This so wonderfully pictures the Father. Therefore, Yahweh waits with longing to be gracious to you. And therefore, he is on high to have compassion for you, for Yahweh is a God of justice. How blessed are those, are all those who wait for him. In the first passage, it pictures God with arms open, waiting, waiting, waiting. God waits with longing to be gracious. He wants to be gracious. God longs for his people. This is such a familiar idea throughout the scriptures. As I was just trying to flesh this out, well, how often does this picture God? It was amazing. I'll just give you a brief list. And you know, when a preacher says brief, he doesn't mean brief, right? We're going to be here for a little while. How does God long his people? Old Testament, Hosea 11, God is a father who taught Ephraim to walk. He drew him with cords of love, and he cries out, how can I give up on you, Ephraim? It's a rhetorical question in the negative. I can never give up on you. How could I give up on you? It's really a raw picture of the emotion of God and his attachment to his people. In Hosea chapter 2, God says that he will allure her and then speak tenderly to her, betrothing himself to Israel, to himself forever.
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16: How do you do? Have you ever found yourself in a place where you feel trapped with no way out? A suffocating feeling, oftentimes leading to hopelessness. And how does one escape from such a situation? This was the dilemma for the woman in our story. After years of being spiritually and psychologically fettered, she would come to know the truth, a truth that would set her free, because her heart, her mind, her very life would be unshackled.

0: The story I'm about to share with you may cost me. I may lose my family. But something compels me to tell you. If you feel trapped, what you're about to hear will set you free. If you're ready, I pray you are.
1: Benny, you know the way of the brethren is the way of peace and order.
0: Yes, Father.
1: Then why are you upsetting the order of things?
0: I just want
1: Do not interrupt me. Your constant questions are disturbing our community, our whole way of life. The ministers called a meeting this afternoon to talk to me.
0: Oh, no.
1: They warned me that you must be brought into proper order, or else... Fanny, beware, my daughter. You are in grave danger. You could lose everything.
2: 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A beacon that's been piercing the darkness since 1877. That's Pacific Garden Mission. Since the very beginning, we have shared the good news with every homeless and hurting person who walks through our doors. In 1950, the good news expanded to radio. This was the birth of Unshackled, the program you're listening to right now. And today, we proclaim the good news around the world in 15 languages. So now, for broadcast around the earth, here is episode number 3948 in the series Unshackled, the program that makes you face yourself and think. When you grow up in a tightly controlled, restrictive family or community, what you see around you becomes your normal. But something inside, one young woman told her this was not normal at all. She dared to challenge the status quo, but one day it cost everything she had. This is the true story of Fanny Byler, right now on Unshackled.
3: When I grew up, I never questioned anything, and I have enjoyed a life of peace.
0: Mother, something inside me tells me something is wrong. Very wrong.
3: Fanny, look at me. You know the truth. Jesus is God's son. So you have hope. Hope that you are on your way to heaven.
0: But how do I know that? How do I know that inside me, without any doubt?
3: I do not know.
1: Fanny.
0: Father, I did not know you were there. You were listening to us?
1: I am sorry. It is not my nature to eavesdrop. But Fanny, I am worried about you, deeply worried. I have stretched the rules thin to allow you to babysit for the outsiders. The ministers have advised me to stop your work with the Joneses.
0: Father, please!
1: They believe the Joneses may be poisoning your mind.
0: They are good people. They love Jesus. They love me.
1: I know how important this job is to you. I told the ministers I will allow you to continue.
0: Father, thank you.
1: Oh, Fanny, please be alert and aware. If you continue your way of thinking, you will be cut off from everything you know, including us.
0: I know.
1: I need to check on the horses.
3: Fanny, I have something for you. This.
0: A Bible? But this is not... This Bible is in English. Why would you hold on to something that is forbidden?
3: Tell no one, Fanny. I have found peace when I read the Bible. Every morning, before anyone is awake.
0: Mother, we are only permitted to read on Sundays.
3: You are not the only one who questions.
4: We'll be back by 9 o'clock. There's leftovers in the fridge.
0: Thank you, Mrs. Jones.
4: Fanny, we're running a little late. But I want to let you know something.
0: Yes, ma'am?
4: We appreciate all you've done as a babysitter all these years. The kids love you.
0: Thank you.
4: But more than what you do for us is who you are. And you are a young lady with a beautiful heart.
0: That is, I do not know what to say.
5: Thank you. Fanny, do you know Jesus?
6: Jesus is the Son of God.
4: That's true, but do you know him?
5: Mrs. Jones, thank you.
4: Fanny, do you know Jesus?
6: Jesus is the Son of God.
4: That's true, but do you know him?
5: Mrs. Jones, I am part of the Brethren. We know all about the Bible.
4: That's a good start. But do you know Jesus as your Savior, as your Lord, as your friend?
5: I have never had anyone ask me that before. But I can assure you, I do not sin. I do not drive a car. I do not listen to the radio. None of the worldly things, with all respect.
4: Fanny, you know from your Bible that Jesus died for all our sins, yours and mine. We don't earn our way to heaven by being good. When we repent from our sins, when we call on Jesus as Lord, we receive his gift of eternal life in heaven.
5: I have never heard of Jesus as a gift.
4: Here, see this pencil? I'm offering it to you. Just take it.
5: Go ahead. Very well.
4: Jesus is holding out his gift of life and freedom to you. All you have to do is reach out and receive the gift. It's that simple, but in a way, costly, because you surrender your life to him in the process, and he will live within you forever.
5: Thank you. Here.
4: No, you can keep it as a reminder.
7: Here is the dress I made for you.
5: Oh, thank you, Mother. It looks beautiful.
7: Hold it up in the mirror. What do you think? Fanny?
5: Mother, what do you see when you look in my eyes?
7: I see the beautiful soul of my daughter. What do you see?
5: I see emptiness.
7: You are simply tired after a long day. Get some sleep.
5: Yes, ma'am.
7: Good night, Fanny.
5: How can this be? How can Jesus live in

0: inside of me. I do not understand. But this I do understand. If Jesus does come into my heart, the brethren will call me a heretic, and I will be shunned from my family. And this could very well be for the rest of my life. When I am with the Joneses family, I feel so free, so loved. I am loved here, yes, but I feel like I am in a cage, and there is no way to escape. The Bible Mother gave me. Jesus saith unto him, I am the way, the truth, and the life. No man cometh unto the Father but by me. Oh, huh. Here is a bookmark. I wonder if Mother intended something for me. Then said Jesus to those Jews which believed on him, If ye continue in my word, then are ye my disciples indeed. I want to be a disciple of Jesus. And ye shall know the truth, and the truth shall make you free. Oh, I want to be free.
1: Fanny, you are talking in your sleep again. Rest, my daughter.
0: Yes, Father. I want to be free. I want Jesus, even more than my family. But how? Oh, yes, right here in my purse. Yes, the pencil.
2: Jesus is holding out his gift of life and freedom to you. All you have to do is reach out and receive the gift. It's that simple, but in a way, costly, because you surrender your life to him in the process, and he will live within you forever.
0: That is what I want, more than anything else. Jesus, I repent of all my sins. I want you to be my Lord. Morning. Good morning, Jesus. Oh, I am curious. My eyes are different. They are shining now. They are full of life.
3: Now I knew more than ever I belonged to Jesus. 4 times a year, it is required by the brethren to publicly confess that you agree to their teaching. The next morning, in the middle of church, I did the unthinkable. I sinned.
4: Fanny Byler, do you remain under this ordinance? Will you obey the church order and remain under it for life?
3: Yes. I lied. I no longer wanted to be under the ordinance, no longer under the church order. I was suffocating. I was dying. I had to get out. I felt awful about lying. But I also knew full well if I dared to say no to the church rules, my family would suffer.
1: Fanny, the time of your baptism is drawing near. Are you prepared? Fanny?
0: Father, I do not want to be baptized.
1: What? This is unheard of. My own daughter refuses to be baptized? Have you gone insane? What will you do next? Will you take down your hair and throw off your apron?
0: I am sane, Father.
1: Fanny, your baptism is one of the most important decisions you can make. It is the sign that you belong. You belong to our family, to our community, to the brethren. And you are going to heaven.
0: Father, there is another baptism.
1: The Jones family. They are corrupting you.
0: It is not the Jones. It is the Bible. In the Bible, baptism is a sign of repentance of sin and resurrection. But the purpose is not to join a church. The purpose is to proclaim Jesus as your Lord.
1: Blasphemy! My own daughter has become a heretic! Oh, God!
0: I love my father and mother, but I love you even more. And now I realize I can no longer be part of the brethren. I have to escape as quickly as I can. But how? I am in the freest country on earth, and yet I am trapped with no way out.
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2: Fanny, is it my imagination, or is there something different about you?
0: Mrs. Jones, I have something to tell you.
2: Yes?
0: I repented of my sins, and I asked Jesus to be my Lord and Savior.
2: Fanny! Oh, Fanny! I am so happy for you! This is the most important decision of your life. I am so proud of you.
0: May I confess something?
2: Of course.
0: I am very scared.
2: Why?
0: Once the brethren find out, I will be labeled a heretic. I will be cut off from my family. I love my father and mother. I don't want that to happen. Some way I need to escape.
2: Oh, Fanny. I have something I want to give to you. This.
0: A cell phone? But this is a sin for me to use this.
2: Fanny, some things you have been told are sins are actually not sins. Your Bible will show you the truth. Here, I'll show you how to call. Where's your purse?
0: Here.
2: Find a place to hide it. If you ever need me, I'll be there for you.
0: What psalm was that? Ah, yes. Psalm 31. In thee, O Lord, do I put my trust. Let me never be ashamed. Deliver me in thy righteousness. Bow down thine ear to me. Deliver me speedily. Be thou my strong rock, for an house of defense to save me. For thou art my rock and my fortress. Therefore, for thy name's sake, lead me and guide me. Pull me out of the net that they have laid privily for me. For thou art my strength. Into thine hand I commit my spirit. Thou hast redeemed me, O Lord God of truth. These words are so true to...
6: Fanny, I need to talk to you.
0: Yes, Father, you can come in.
1: Fanny, I just returned from a special meeting with the ministers. They are alarmed that you did not participate in the baptism. There is prevalent gossip that you are straying from our way. Everyone knows. Everyone is watching. And for the first time tonight, the ministers have threatened the shunning.
0: Oh, no.
1: You must ask yourself, is following this path of rebellion worth permanent separation from those you love?
0: Father.
1: How could you do this to your family? Look at your mother. Look at the worry on her face. She has stopped eating. She is losing shocks of hair because of the stress you have caused her.
0: Mother.
1: My stomach is in knots, and I am getting looks of silent disapproval everywhere I go.
0: This is terrible.
1: The ministers now require we go through special counseling, all of us. Fanny, we love you. We do not want to be cut off from you.
0: I know.
1: We have enjoyed a peaceful life. And now your rebellion is destroying it.
0: I am sorry for all that you are going through.
1: I truly hope your sorrow leads you to cease. Because if it doesn't... What is this? It seems something is caught in your drawer. I hope this is not what I think it is. A Bible! A Bible in English! And you have been reading this on forbidden days, haven't you? Is this not true? Tell me.
0: It is true, Father. Father, as much as I love you and Mother, I love Jesus even more.
1: If this continues, there is a day coming when I will say goodbye. And that will be the last goodbye you ever hear from me.
3: In thee, O Lord, do I put my trust. Let me never be ashamed. Deliver me in thy righteousness. Bow down thine ear to me. Deliver me speedily.
7: Fanny, look at me. Do not look away. I am here to help you. The ministers have assigned me to counsel you, to help you find your way back to truth. Trust me.
3: With all respect, I must follow Jesus.
7: With all respect, you must stop talking like this. Fanny, there is much you do not know. This I can tell you for certain. If you continue with this kind of talk, the consequences will be more severe than you know.
3: Fanny, I have reliable report that the ministers have now begun the process of the shunning.
2: Oh, no.
3: They will cut you off from us. We will no longer see you again.
2: Oh, Mother.
3: Fanny, this is far worse than you realize. Did you ever wonder what happened to Brother Aaron?
2: He started talking about Jesus, just like me.
3: Yes.
2: And when he was not received, he decided to run away.
3: No, Fanny, he did not run away. They took him away to Philhaven.
2: The mental institution?
3: They put him on special medication to help his condition. Brother Aaron has not been heard from ever since.
2: If it comes to this, the police will help me.
3: Brother Aaron called the police because the police respect the brethren. They refused to interfere. Aaron is gone, Fanny. As sure as if he is dead. And you are next.
2: Oh no, I overslept. I hope I will not be late. Where is my purse? Oh, my hair will have to do. Oh, my counselor. Mother, father, what is going on?
1: Listen to the counselor, please.
7: Fanny, you need not worry about being late. You will no longer be working at the Joneses' home.
2: What?
7: Do not worry. I have already informed them.
2: But
7: I realize the torment you have been going through all this time. We are here to give you the help you need to get better, to find peace and order.
2: Thank you. If you do not mind, I need to excuse myself for a moment.
7: Of course.

0: For thy name's sake, lead me and guide me. Pull me out of the net that they have laid privily for me.
1: Fanny?
0: Please wait, Mother!
1: I will give you a moment.
0: Thank you! Mrs. Jones, please, Mrs. Jones, please answer! Oh, no! Just one more moment, Mother! Text. I am being taken away against my will.
1: Fanny, I'm coming in.
2: Fanny, I know this is hard for you. You need to come back downstairs. Come.
0: Into thine hand, I commit my spirit.
2: What did you say?
0: Mother.
2: Fanny, why are you taking your hairpins out?
0: I am letting my hair down.
2: Do you know what you are doing?
0: I know exactly what I am doing. And I am removing my apron.
2: No, Fanny, no! Oh, I must get your father! Oh, why are you doing this?
3: Fanny, it is time to come out now.
0: Father, Mother, why is everyone in my bedroom?
4: We are all here for you, Fanny. Come in, please. Brother James and Brother Matthew are here to support you and your family. Brother Luke is downstairs as well. We have all come to help you.
0: I do not want your help!
4: Then, for your own good, we will help you.
0: No!
5: The police are here.
6: I'm Officer Harold. This is Officer Banks. Mr. Byler, all of you. You're part of our community, and I have high respect for your boundaries and your religious beliefs.
7: Thank you.
6: We received a report that something might be wrong at your house. Out of an abundance of caution, we wanted to check in.

0: to Mrs. Jones?
1: Yes, I did.
0: You're an adult. You realize you have the freedom to walk out of your house at any time.
1: No, sir. It is not like that at all.
2: Officer, you need to know Fanny is mentally unstable.
1: What? Father, tell them the truth!
3: For her own good, she must remain under our care. I have the power of attorney over her.
1: Father!
4: Officer, Fanny is being held against her will. You must take her.
0: Mr. Byler, there is no power of attorney here. Your daughter is an adult.
3: She is our child.
0: She is an adult, and you can no longer keep her here against her will.
2: Stop! Officer, you need to know something very important.
0: Yes?
2: Fanny is suicidal. She needs to remain in our care for her own good.
1: That is a lie! I am leaving! I am leaving all of you! I am leaving now!
0: Mr. Byler, Mrs. Byler, by law, I must take your daughter.
1: Thank you, officer. Thank you, Mrs. Jones.
3: Fanny, I have one word to speak with you. One final word. Goodbye.
1: Goodbye. Goodbye, Mother.
4: Oh, Fanny.
5: Brother Byler.
3: Yes, Brother Luke.
5: Judgment Day is coming. Coming for you.
3: I do not understand.
5: Because you interfered with our plans to admit your daughter to Philhaven.
3: Brother Luke, I did not interfere.
5: Do not interrupt me. After what you have done, after the shame you have brought on the brethren in our community, I will ask for a formal review of whether you are fit to live in our community anymore.
3: What?
5: We warned you to keep your daughter away from the outsiders. You refused. We warned you that your daughter was straying from the path. I'm beginning to wonder who is the true rebel here.
3: I am not a rebel.
5: Because of your actions and your pride, you will now have a black mark on your name that will never go away.
1: Dear God, thank you so much for rescuing me. Into thine hand I commit my spirit. Thou hast redeemed me, O Lord God of truth. Thank you. Thank you, God.
6: As I said at the beginning, the story I just shared with you cost me. But something compels me to tell you. You may be trapped in an abusive relationship. You may be trapped in sin. Before we know Jesus, we're all trapped in one way or another. If you feel trapped, what you just heard can set you free. If you're ready, I pray you are. Jesus said it himself, "And ye shall know the truth, and the truth shall make you free." I have come to know the truth, the ultimate truth, and it's Jesus. He has set me free. And now, my sister, my brother, it's your turn. Your turn to be free.
7: Listening friend, just like Fanny, you can be free too. Freedom is a gift from Jesus himself. The Bible says in Romans chapter 10, verses 9 and 10, that if thou shalt confess with thy mouth the Lord Jesus, and shalt believe in thine heart that God hath raised him from the dead, thou shalt be saved. For with the heart man believeth unto righteousness, and with the mouth confession is made unto salvation. What's important for you to know, and maybe even hard to hear, is that you are a sinner. You have sinned against God, as we all have. So what do you do about that? Well, if you don't know the Lord, or you're not sure, seek Him. Seek the Lord. Talk to Him, just like I'm talking to you now. Tell Him you need Him, that you want His forgiveness, and that you believe in the Lord Jesus as your Savior. Will you believe? It is the most important decision you will ever make. It is the most important question you will ever answer. And not doing anything about this most important question is, in fact, an answer. If you want to talk with someone about making this crucial decision, we urge you to call 1-888-NEED-HIM, or you can visit chataboutjesus.com. 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

0: 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This is program number 3948, heard in the true story of Fanny Byler, where Jennifer Dimmitt, Mike Rogalski, Allison Voller, Sherilyn Galimo, and Mark Forrest. 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
3: This is Truth with Grace, the radio ministry of Grace Baptist Church. We're so pleased you've joined us today as we continue our exploration of the truth found in God's Word and the grace of salvation. There's been much confusion around the relationship of the church to the state or government. The United States has flourished partly because of the strong influence of the church on the civil society, but also because the government and the church have remained very distinct. But what does the Bible say the role of the church is in society? That's what matters most. Today, Pastor Pierre Rosa continues his sermon series entitled Titus and the Orderly Church, and we'll discover that the church's mission is all about its testimony. Christians should be radical about the way they follow Christ, not in the way they challenge authority. In doing so, we shine a light on social ills and injustice that could not be done through rebellion alone. My name is Brian Schmidt, and I'll have more information for you at the end of this broadcast, so please stay tuned. But for now, let's listen to today's message from Pastor Pierre.
4: We're going to be in the third chapter of the book of Titus this morning. If you brought your Bibles, follow along with me. We're going to talk about the testimony of the orderly church. Having so far looked at the distinctives, the leadership, the teaching, the life, and the head of the orderly church, I want to talk to you today about precisely how the church is to behave in the community, right from the third chapter of Titus. So follow along with me as I read from verses 1 through verse 7 of Titus 3. Paul says this, "Remind them to be subject to rulers, to authorities, to be obedient, to be ready for every good deed, to malign no one, to be peaceable, gentle, showing every consideration for all men. For we also once were foolish ourselves, disobedient, deceived, enslaved to various lusts and pleasures, spending our life in malice and envy, hateful, hating one another. But when the kindness of God our Savior and His love for mankind appeared, He saved us, not on the basis of deeds which we have done in righteousness, but according to His mercy, by the washing of regeneration and renewing by the Holy Spirit, whom He poured out upon us richly through Jesus Christ our Savior, so that being justified by His grace, we would be made heirs according to the hope of eternal life." So there you have it, church, how we should behave in the community. We're going to look at external consideration and then internal considerations. Now, Why do we need to do that? The Bible is not unclear about our testimony to those outside of the faith. See, we can talk about evangelism and gospel preaching all day long, but unless we live what we preach, unless we not only preach the gospel, but we live the gospel, it'll all be in vain. People will be justified in saying things like this to us, something that I've heard before. I love Jesus. I just can't stand his followers. Or, if so-and-so is a Christian, I'd rather be a pagan. Why? Because the lifestyle doesn't back up what he preaches. So the Bible is not unclear about this. And unfortunately, from time to time, we fail to live the truth that we preach, that we proclaim. It's a reminder of our sinful nature, that our fleshly nature is alive and well, and from time to time surfaces and claims authority over our life. But today's text could not be more relevant and encouraging to us, because here we have enabling grace to live a life that honors God and therefore create an effective and important testimony to those outside of our community here, outside of our church, and therefore will enhance our message, the cherry on the top, the whipped cream on the top. Now, so let's look at external considerations, first of all, which is the mandate, verses 1 to 2. Paul is giving a command. How do we know that? Because he starts with an imperative verb. Remember, remind them. Remind them. Which lets us know that this is not new. This is something that they probably have talked about, Titus and Paul and the rest of the apostolic team and the leadership team. So he's saying, remind them of these things that we already covered. And who is the them here that he's talking about? The church in general, not the specific groups that we looked at in the second chapter, you know, when he said older men are to be temperate, older women likewise, and so forth, and younger men and younger women. He's now addressing the whole church. He's saying, remind the whole church. This is very important. This is something the whole church needs to know. Why? Because it involves our testimony to those outside. It involves enhancing or seasoning the steak, as it were, in our testimony. Or to borrow a biblical expression, when Jesus says, we embrace these virtues here that we're going to look at, we're being the salt of the earth and the light of the world. The command is remind them to be some things. And he follows with six specific virtues, six clarifications about the importance of having a effective testimony to those outside of the church. And these virtues are classified in two categories, and we're going to look at them. First one is obey your government. Obey your government. Verse 1, but wait a minute, why obey the government here, Pastor? I thought they lived in a culture that was hostile to the faith, hostile to the Christian faith. And it's true. Not only that, but remember, the Cretans were evil beasts, lazy gluttons, and liars. Paul says this in the first chapter, verse 12, quoting a philosopher of their own. They lived in a culture that was hostile to the faith, not only from the outside, but from the inside. But yet, he says, remind them to be subject to rulers and to authorities and so forth. And the reason for that, church, is because an effective testimony requires obedience to authorities, to the civil authorities. The Cretan believers, the guys to whom Titus is supposed to minister here, would make an impact in their community, not by rising up against the government, but by being obedient to civil authorities. But why is that? We need to know. Possibly the Judaizers here, of whom Paul speaks in the first chapter, because of Jewish zeal, they were probably teaching them that they need to rise up against Rome and conquer by the power of rebellion. But we need to know, church, that rebellion is more a devilish trait than a godly one. Why? You remember the Garden of Eden, the proposition that the devil made to the woman. Don't be under a tyrant. You shall surely not die. God hasn't said that. He's actually afraid that you're going to become like him. He doesn't want you to have fun. Rise up in rebellion. And it's been a very powerful message ever since. He's been very effective in deceiving the nations. The Bible says he's the father of all lies and he's the deceiver of the brethren. He's been deceiving people into thinking that our job is to rise up in rebellion. Not so. Not so. The believer is not called upon to overthrow the government. Simple as that. We know our mission very clearly when Jesus was ascended into heaven. He said, you are to make disciples of every nation. You're not to rise up in rebellion against the government or against the civil authorities. I have a better plan for you. I have a better solution, a better way to live for you. In fact, that would be a much more powerful revolution. Making disciples of Christ. Not by rising up in rebellion, by imitating the devil who rose up against the authority of God, and as a result, he was cast out of heaven. You remember the story. His desire and his heart was to be above the throne of God. And he convinced many of the angels to join him in his cause, and the result was that is he fell from heaven and was very successful at corrupting humankind. A much more powerful revolution is to obey, is to be in subjection to the governing authorities. And that's how God transforms a culture, church. History gives us several examples of that. In our own history here, the American Revolution, we remember that. In the Great Awakening, when people started preaching the gospel, when people started being faithful to the gospel, how God transforms a culture. I have several books, biographies in my office that speak about men and women who were faithful to the task of preaching the gospel in a dark world, and as a result, God honored that. Now, there's a parallel passage in the New Testament that explains the reason for that. I want you to know it. And it's Romans 13, verses 1 through 5. Paul explains this very clearly. He says this, every person is to be in subjection to the governing authorities. For there is no authority except from God, and those which exist are established by God. Therefore, whoever resists authority has opposed the ordinance of God. See, did you want to oppose something that God created? Did you want to oppose the authority of God? He continues, and they who have opposed will receive condemnation upon themselves. For rulers are not a cause of fear for good behavior, but for evil. Do you want to have no fear of authority? Do what is good, and you will have praise from the same. For it is a minister of God to you for good. But if you do what is evil, be afraid. For it does not bear the sword for nothing. For it is a minister of God, an avenger who brings wrath on the one who practices evil. Therefore, it is necessary to be in subjection, not only because of wrath, but also for conscience' sake. So no unclear terms here for us, church. We're not called upon to rise up in rebellion against the government. But you ask, wait a minute, Pastor. I thought God honored civil disobedience from time to time, and here's what I was thinking about the American Revolution. Wasn't that an example of God honoring something and brought up something good? How about Dietrich Bonhoeffer, the guy who rose up against the Nazis and was killed for it? And yes, sometimes civil disobedience may be necessary if, and only if, God's law and human laws are at odds with each other. If we're called upon by the government to do something that the Bible specifically tells us not to do, or the other way around, we're called upon to not do by the government something that the Bible clearly tells us we should do. And you need to know that martyrdom is likely to occur when that's the case. Now, John and Peter provide an example of that in the book of Acts chapter 4 when they were preaching Jesus in the portico of the temple. The Jewish authorities who had jurisdiction over that place, they were under Roman authority, but they had jurisdiction over the temple. They told John and Peter, we want you to not teach on this name anymore. You are hereby forbidden to speak the name of Christ. Listen to their answer to the Jewish authorities. Whether it is right in the sight of God to give heed to you rather than to God, you be the judge, for we cannot stop speaking about what we have seen and heard. What they're saying is, we are under commission. Christ himself, the risen Christ, told us that we're supposed to make disciples of all nations, and that's exactly what we're doing. Therefore, we're going to obey God, not you. Let the consequences be what they are. They didn't mind the miracle, by the way. Did you notice, if you ever study that that passage, Acts 4, the miracle wasn't the problem. The problem was that they were teaching in the name of Christ. And they said, we want you to stop speaking in the name of Christ. And that was a specific case that, well, God's law trumps human law. So we're not going to obey. We're going to respectfully engage in civil disobedience. Church, that's not our case here in America yet. If any government commands us to deny Christ or to stop preaching Christ, that's the day we say we're going to respectfully engage in civil disobedience and we're going to continue to preach Christ. And we be prepared to suffer the consequences, to suffer for His sake. But until then, we're supposed to submit to the governing authorities because that's what the Bible says in no unclear terms. Peter talks about the same thing in his epistle, 1 Epistle chapter 2, verses 13 through 15. He says this, submit for the Lord's sake to every human institution, whether to a king as the one in authority or to governors as sent by him for the punishment of evildoers and the praise of those who do right. So when we rebel against civil authorities in the government, we're rebelling against something that God put in place. We need to keep that in mind. Our conduct in society speaks volumes about our faith in Christ. This means we need to obey the laws. We need to obey traffic laws. We need to obey labor laws, tax laws. Now think about this. What would your accountant think of you? Let's say your accountant is not a believer and he knows you're a believer. What would he think about you and your faith if you suggest you should stop paying taxes because you disagree with Planned Parenthood? That's not the way to impact our community. That's not. There's a better way. Listen to what Paul says in Romans 13, verses 6 through 7. Because of this, you also pay taxes. For rulers are servants of God, devoting themselves to this very thing. Render to all what is due them. Tax to whom tax is due, custom to whom custom, fear to whom fear, honor to whom honor. There's a better way to speak out against government-funded evil, church. Did you know that? There's a much better way to do that. And the better way to do that is by being obedient to the Word of God, by making disciples of every nation, by preaching Christ, by defending a biblical worldview and praying for people who disagree with us, and to speak the truth in conviction, yet peaceably and gently, the Bible says. And the reason for that, churches, you need to know, is that people will change their ways only when they see family, human life, marriage, and sexuality through the eyes of the gospel. Otherwise, if we're just focusing on behavior change, we're producing a false sense of morality and a false sense of legalism. We aim at the heart when we preach Christ. Why? Because Jesus Christ is the one who changes people from the inside out. See, behavior is just the outer layer of the onion. We need to go to the core when we preach Christ. Preach Christ, live the gospel, and people will become Christians because of your testimony, and then we're going to impact our culture. Although that's not our primary goal. Our goal is to be faithful to our commission, to make disciples of every nation. And we leave the results of culture change to God. And we are encouraged by what we see in the history of the Christian church, where God used ordinary people like you and me to transform a culture by the power of gospel proclamation. So, brother and sister, what we need to do is preach Christ and live the gospel in an increasingly pagan society at an increasingly high cost to us. And God will honor your testimony and my testimony. See, remember, the Cretan believers here were known, not the believers, but the people in Crete generally, were known for being evil beasts, liars, and so forth. They had an opportunity to change that notion, the believers. The people who came out of that lifestyle had a chance now to impact their world and to change the notion from the people around them and for being known as law-abiding citizens. And be identified as Christians first, Cretans second. See, likewise, for you and me, this is the same thing. We need to know that we are Christians who happen to be Americans. See, we're Christians first, Americans second. Why? Because the Bible says our true citizenship is in heaven, where we're going to spend the rest of our life in eternity. Some of us have 30, 40, 50, 20 more years here, but think about this. The whole of eternity, those of us who have received Christ, will be in heaven. That's where our citizenship is. So we pledge allegiance to Christ first. Now, the church that does not recognize this distinction cannot be an orderly church, because the clear mandate from Paul is right here. Remind them. Remind them to be subject to authorities and so forth. Obey your government. That's the external consideration, our mandate. We are to obey our government if you want to have an effective ministry to those outside of our community. But second, in verse 2, he says, basically, love your neighbor. Love your neighbor. We are supposed to submit to those above us in terms of civil authority, but also we are to have an effective testimony with those whom the relationship is lateral, the community, even if they are hostile to the church. We're to love them. We're to treat them with kindness. We're to malign no one, to be gentle. We're to be known for our gentleness, to speak with grace, to be peaceable, not picking fights, to be gentle, to show consideration for every man. See the difference? When Paul is talking about them in the first verse, he's talking about people inside the church. Now he's talking about people outside of the church. Consideration for every man. It's a reference to women as well. Everyone outside. We don't need to pick a fight. The fight will pick us, believe me. So we're gentle. We speak the truth with love, with gentleness. But we don't capitulate. And that's what he's saying. And by the way, he's not saying you need to embrace worldly causes. You need to connect with the world. That's not at all what he's saying here. That's not a justification to embrace political rallies, worldly causes, or to do the very things that unbelievers do. Or to do like a friend of mine one time suggested. This is a long time ago. And he said to this pastor, I have an idea for a ministry. I'm going to go out to nightclubs by myself, and I'm going to evangelize single ladies. I'm going to engage with them in the very things they do, you know, do a couple dance moves here and there, and I'm going to evangelize them. He had a strategy. He wasn't kidding. Well, thankfully, it only took me 2 seconds to talk him out of this bad idea. I said, why are you going to put yourself in a situation like that, man? I love your enthusiasm, but that's not the best way to do that. We're not doing the things that there's a better way to show consideration for all people. You don't have to buy them a drink. Show consideration for every people. We have to admit, church, that sometimes we are harsh with people that are outside of our community of faith. People are outside of our church. We're not quick to listen most of the time. And so because of that, we get too defensive and we fail to recognize their genuine concern. I've heard this sentence more than once before. I don't want to hear about your Jesus because I've been ripped off by your people. I don't want to hear about your Jesus because Christians have hurt me badly before. And we get defensive and we fail to recognize that that's a genuine concern. And we miss an opportunity by getting defensive. We miss an opportunity to point them to the one who will never hurt them. To point them to the one who will never fail them. I know people, tragically, that are more interested in winning the argument than winning the soul of an unbeliever. So many missed opportunities. May this never be said of any of us here. May it never be said of Grace Baptist Church that we're that kind of Christians. But instead, may it be said of us that we are showing consideration for all men, that we obey the government authorities, and we are peaceable, that we're gentle, that we speak the truth with compassion. We talk about the truth of compassion and the compassion of truth, that we don't capitulate, we speak with conviction, but with compassion, with love. Think about this. The only reason you're a Christian today is because someone showed compassion to you. Enough to pray for you. They showed enough conviction to preach the truth to you. And they were considerate enough to approach you and engage in a conversation with you. In fact, let's think about our lives before we came to Christ. Why am I doing this? Because the Bible does that. Look at what Paul says in verse 3. For we were also once foolish ourselves and so forth. And he's directing us to look inwardly and look at our lives prior to coming to Christ. And that's the internal consideration that we need to have. So we looked at the external considerations, the mandate for having a testimony, an effective testimony outside of our community of faith, outside of our church. But now we're going to look at the internal considerations, the motive. Verses 3 through 7. And Paul takes Titus right back to the time before he was a believer in Christ and says, encourage people to do the same. So point number 2 is internal considerations, the motive. And Titus needed to remind his audience to consider this. And he does that by pointing a picture to them. Basically, he's saying, look at your old identity and look at your new identity. Look at your old identity in Adam and your new identity in Christ.
3: And that's where we'll pick up next week, learning about our old identity in Adam and our new identity in Christ. That's part 2 of the testimony of the orderly church. 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
14: So you can have standards, you can have biblical standards, but you do it in the midst of showing an incredible depth of love. You can accept them without accepting their behavior.
13: Well, that's Dr. Jim Burns sharing about the complex dynamics that parents and their adult children often experience. And if you've got grown kids, you're going to find this conversation to be of great interest. Welcome to Focus on the Family with Jim Daly. I'm John Fuller.
15: Let me just speak to the parents directly. Are there days you're going, what am I doing? Everything I do is wrong. And just filling yourself up with guilt and trying to figure out a better pathway. I think parenting, it's not easy, but it is rewarding. And I can tell you now, with two boys in their 20s, I've really enjoyed every aspect of it. When they were little, man, watching those home videos now and laughing, them pretending to be French chefs. Working with pepper, water, and mustard and mayonnaise.
13: It was delicious, I'm sure.
15: The best part was they didn't turn to Gene and I say, would you like a bite? We didn't have to do that part. But man, it is so funny watching those videos. Up until now, we're, you know, the 20-somethings, it's full of serious questions about school and about vocation and about spouses and other things. So it's really been great, but it isn't easy. And I'm sure some of you are dealing with even greater difficulties with your adult children. It's one of the most common calls that we get here at Focus on the Family for counselors, and we welcome those calls. We want you to get in touch with us, mm-hmm. call us. John will give details to do that in just a minute. But that is the question. My kids aren't following the Lord. They're not walking with the Lord. What do I do? And it's almost as if the more control you want to administer, you'll probably drive them further away. And we'll talk about that today with our great guest, Jim Burns.
13: Mm-hmm. And Jim is the founder of Homeward, which is all about educating, equipping, and encouraging parents to build God-honoring families from generation to generation. He's got a book on this topic called When Your Adult Child Strays, Trading Heartache for Hope. And by the way, Jim mentioned our counseling team, and they're a phone call away, 800, the letter A, and the word family.
15: Jim, welcome back to Focus. It's so good to see you.
16: Always great to be with you. I feel like I'm in a family reunion when
15: I'm here. Yeah, I can feel light and lifted up.
16: Yeah. I'm a little disappointed you didn't eat the mustard, pepper, salt thing.
15: Well, no, I would have tried it, just a little sip.
16: Yeah.
15: But they never pressured us, which I thought was great. It's very kind of them.
16: Yeah, now I just saw Trent as a 20-something, and he's a lot taller than you and a lot bigger than you. He could have forced you at a certain time. He could today.
15: Eat this. But again, you're developing character in your sons and daughters that won't do that.
16: That's what we're trying.
15: And I'm proud to say he's never done that. But hey, let's go there. When parents think about raising toddlers or teenagers, they can expect challenges. Yeah. What I said was true. Somebody gave us great advice, Gene and I. They said, love every stage. Yeah. And we were kind of like, okay, what will that mean? Well, I think now on the back end, we get it. Yeah. And there are different challenges. Man, terrible twos are terrible. It's like, kid, do you not hear me? You know, about the tantrums and getting their own way and all that. Then they get to teenagerhood and they want to be independent. Right. And you work through all those things, and then it happens. They go off for their vocation or for college or for whatever they're going to do. And there seems to be, in some situations, this great drift that occurs. So let's go there. Why do you say parenting adult children can actually be one of the hardest seasons compared to terrible twos and teens?
16: Right. Well, we do have to embrace that stage, but they're moving from dependence to independence very rapidly. So they get to a stage, it might be even 18, and they say, well, I'm an adult. And you're going, yeah, and I'm paying for their cell phone, and I'm, you know, paying for college, and I'm, you know, still paying for the insurance. And they're saying, but I want freedom. And at that stage, when they go into adulthood, a lot of times they don't know how to be an adult, so they're making some goofy decisions, and we don't know how to parent an adult because we got these other stages down, but now we're in a new stage. And I don't think most of us saw that coming.
15: Yeah.
16: Most of us, again, who raised kids in the church or who had kids, you know, who were great, and all of a sudden they started violating values, and they started straying from their faith, and they started drifting from the family, you know, story. And we didn't see it coming.
15: Yeah,
16: we said, that's going to be somebody else's kid, not ours.
15: You have a story in the book about a woman named Amber. I'm sure you've changed all the names.
16: Yes.
15: But what was Amber's situation?
16: Yeah. Her dad is one of my best friends.
15: Okay.
16: And a great guy. He's actually been in the office with me here at Focus talking with you. And Amber, beautiful, wonderful, had some tough things happen that they didn't know about when she was in junior high. And the way she coped with that was to do some drugs and got to become sexually promiscuous and, you know, just a tough life and rebelled. She, I mean, this was the kid who was, you know, in the junior high was, you know, leading the Bible study type of a thing.
15: Yeah.
16: And she went from drug rehab to drug rehab. They stayed in her story. And today I happened to have breakfast with him last week. You know, she's 40 months sober. And she's actually working for the drug rehab center. And it's not perfect. But just, you know, through that process, and I thought this was a neat thing that they did, her parents did. They gave her a necklace. And the necklace said, peace, joy, hope. Peace from your past, joy for today, and hope for the future. And I said, that's beautiful. He said, you know, that was for her, but it's also for us. So what they did was they stayed in her story, and it wasn't easy.
15: What does that mean, though?
16: Yeah, stay in the story means that there's a mess, and they're in the messy middle. They don't just agree with her, and so they're not parenting, just go, hey, whatever you want to do, but they're also allowing, it was tough love. They were allowing, and tough love just means you allow the circumstances of her poor choices to actually take place. So they had to allow this beautiful kid, and I've known this girl all of her life, this beautiful girl to almost be homeless and make some horrible decisions that go against the grain of, you know, their belief system, but they still stayed in the story. They didn't agree with her. So, you know, they said, here's what we believe, here's what our boundaries are, but they stayed in the story of the mess. So guess what? They were always safe. So
15: yeah.
16: If she had a problem, she was going to call back. Now, she might not call that day, but she would call back. She would come back into the situation, and they didn't enable her. You know, you can enable kids like Amber to dependency on you. But they didn't enable her. They helped her. They loved her.
15: Yeah, Jim, let me, you know, we need to ask these questions on behalf of those listening.
16: Sure.
15: And watching. And so I'm thinking of Amber's situation, but how do parents balance, you know, what we've tried to express to them, unconditional love, the love of Christ.
16: Right, right.
15: With this idea that affirming that destructive behavior or not addressing it or not speaking
16: it,
15: our temperaments as parents, it can be legalistic or the opposite, love at all costs.
16: And either one of those are good, Jim. You have rigid parenting. What does that equal? Rebellion. You have lenient parenting. That equals no, they're rudderless. So there's times we're going to have to take the hit. My friends had to with Amber and sometimes say, this is not appropriate. And actually, you can't bring that into our home because of the other kids. And that was hard for them.
15: Yeah.
16: But, you know, and you mentioned Christ. Christ led with love. He practiced kindness, but he also had no patience for hypocrisy, and he had boundaries around there. So it's weird to think that we're talking about boundaries with your adult kids. But yeah, we need to have, you know, some boundaries sometimes with our adult kids. And that means we've got to talk to them about expectations. Here's what we're expecting. If you're going to live in our house, here's what we're expecting. And, you know, it's better when you do that, not in the heat of the battle, but when you've kind of thought through it. And when you've done it, when, you know, you're having a good conversations. Adult children also, they will support what they help create. So if you can bring them into the picture,
17: yeah,
16: that's really beneficial.
17: Yeah, talk with them, get their opinion.
16: Yeah.
17: You mentioned this transition, you know, from kind of hands-on parenting up, you know, through kind of 17, 18. Hopefully, right, as a parent, you've been giving them more and more independence as they've gotten older.
16: Yeah.
17: And then there's this massive transition where you're no longer, hopefully, the handholder and the all-in parent, but you're now coach or influencer in their 20s.
16: Yeah.
17: Some parents struggle with that. I remember a story we received here at Focus where a professor had contacted us, and they were complaining that the classroom, this is a university where, you know, a parent, it's illegal for the professor to share test results with a parent at that age because they're an adult, right? But this one young man in a class didn't like the grade and got his mom on the phone during class and gave the phone to the professor and began to chew the professor out to say, my son would have done better than that. And he's like, I cannot talk to you. What an, again, describe that situation and what the error is. Like, she's ready to fight every fight for her son.
16: Exactly. And she might have helped write that paper. You never know. I mean, honestly.
17: I couldn't have done that poorly.
16: I have an MBA from some. No, so we, you know, again, parents have to be careful. I mean, a woman said to me, she said, you know, I don't understand why my son won't make his own pediatrician appointments. He's 22 years old. And I thought, on two levels, why is he going to the pediatrician? But why, we have to allow our kids to sometimes fail, and that's really hard for us.
17: Yeah.
16: But that's a generation of parenting that was what we called in 1989, it came out, helicopter parenting. We've just continued to try to do that with our adult children, and we can't do that. So sometimes we have to allow our kids to fail. A five-year-old, they're going to fall off the bike and they're going to get a skinned knee and they're going to learn how to ride that bike. And sometimes, and they're tougher issues, but sometimes we have to allow our adult children to fall off the bike, skin their knee, and still be there to pick them up and love on them, but in a different manner.
17: You know, yeah, and I so agree. It is hard because we want to be protector, provider.
16: Yeah.
17: And the point is you can overdo that. To their detriment.
16: Oh, then they have a failure to launch. We have a generation of some adult kids who are, you know, kind of entitled, and they're not launching, and they're not launching because we literally have continued to enable. You know, there's a difference between helping and enabling. And most parents would say that I'm helping, I'm not enabling. But if you're buying them a new house and they can't afford the payments in the house, you're actually enabling them to be dependent on you. You can help them with different ways. And, you know, that's the big difference. So as parents, we have to have that mindset. What does it mean to come alongside them?
17: Yeah.
13: Jim, how do we do that? How do we, I mean, because we're talking about the relationship with adult kids, and sometimes I think we put it all on them, but it's really us that you're talking about here. So how do we make that shift to being kind of an influence, a mentor, not the person saying you should do this or you shouldn't do this?
16: For one thing, we have to give our kids what I call the passport to adulthood, and that's not easy for them, and it's not easy necessarily for us. But in doing that, we need, it's almost a ritual of, okay, they're now going to be in charge. And so for us to do that right, we then move to mentor. We've been, you know, as older teens, I mean, we're their consultant. Most of their day-to-day decisions are done by themselves. They're not always around. We were coaching them at younger and obviously in control, but we're not in control anymore. So when we now give them the passport to adulthood, we have to take a deep breath and keep a welcoming mat, you know, type of a relationship with them. At the same time, we have to be strong with what we believe our values are. But it's very possible to, in the context of this culture, be in a relationship with people who we don't agree with. We do that in every aspect of life. That's going to be the case we do with our adult children at times too.
13: Yeah. So is it ideal then for that child to be out of the house if we have different values?
16: Yeah. I think some kids do need to get out on their own and feel it a bit. And I think other kids, it would be better for them to, you know, stay a little bit longer. And so that's where parents need the discernment. But, you know, the Bible says where there's no counsel, the people fall, but in the multitude of counselors, there is safety. That's why we need what I call a circle of support around us to give us wisdom and counsel.
13: Yeah. Regardless of where you're at in your parenting, we have resources for you here at Focus on the Family. 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We've got copies of that book here. Give us a call or stop by focusonthefamily.com/weekend. 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
17: Jim, you describe in the book a couple, and you say they're church leaders who tried to fix their daughter when she made some bad relational choices. Right. What strained the relationship between them and their daughter, and then what helped their relationship? And I think critically here, it's really the spiritual element to it. You know, I mean, right. You said they're church leaders for a reason.
16: Right. Church leaders meaning a lead pastor of a major church in America and his wife. And this girl went everywhere. I mean, she tried a same-sex relationship. She was involved with other things. She rebelled. She walked away from Jesus. And we kind of teased because they said, "Guy, we didn't like the guy that was doing cocaine, but at least this guy only does marijuana." You know, we would kind of tease
17: right.
16: as a couple.
17: Yeah.
16: But what happened was they still stayed in her story, even though she knew that they were not happy about the choices she was making. And they had to make some of those hard decisions, John, that you talked about. Maybe she's not going to live here. And to do that, is she going to go move in with the guy or whatever mm-hmm. it might be? So they stayed in the story, and she ended up actually being with a guy who was addicted to marijuana. He was open to faith. And they kind of cut a deal that he would start coming to church. And, you know, he was so different than they were. Mm-hmm. And they had two things in common. He loved the daughter, and they could see that. Two, the Los Angeles Dodgers. My friend, who's the pastor, loved the Dodgers, and this guy loved the Dodgers. And you know what he did? He started spending time with them and taking them to Dodgers game, and they got to know each other. And the story is that this young man made a commitment to Christ. He kept going to the church, and they wanted her to marry a youth pastor. They didn't want the guy, and he stopped smoking marijuana, but now he's their youth pastor. And he's doing a great job. He's all tatted out, and you know, he looks so different than what they assume.
17: But he's living for the Lord.
16: And yeah, are there bumps and bruises in this thing? Sure, there's actually some stepchildren in this thing. But what I appreciated about them was they said, "Look, we have one thing in common. We we both love this young woman. So we're not going to just bag on this thing. And, you know, the ending of the story is a great ending. It's not always an easy ending. I mean, I wish I could say every time there's going to be an easy ending. There's not. But they stayed in the story, as we talk about. They showed love. And actually, my friend, the pastor, honored the relationship with this young man. And the young man appreciated it. And was open to
17: And again, the net, they were praying for, hoping for their son-in-law to be a youth pastor and then ended up with this guy smoking pot.
16: Right,
17: and,
16: right, right.
17: You know, but boom, then he becomes the youth pastor.
16: We didn't think he was going to be that. And by the way, he's a great youth pastor.
17: Oh, that's good.
16: Yeah.
17: It does beg the question about parental expectation. I mean, this happens in marriage. It happens in parenting. And it certainly happens with 20-somethings because you have your perspective on who they will be. Yeah. And you've thought of this since you held them as a beautiful bundle on your chest.
16: Sure.
17: And you knew what the story would be. But all of a sudden, they're not following that blueprint.
16: Right.
17: And speak to the angst that begins to create and how we as the parents, you got to let go.
16: We have to let go, but we also have to deal with the grief. You know, it's a necessary loss. When a child becomes an adult, it's a loss. You know, you spend two decades of your life basically in control or semi-control as they get older, and then now you're letting them go. And so you have to embrace that grief. C.S. Lewis says that change is loss. Change is good. I mean, we've all changed. I've known you guys for enough years where, you know, I've changed on my weight, but I don't want to talk about that. But the point being is that change is loss. Uh-huh. And so as a parent, you have to deal with the grief. And sometimes we feel, and you talked about this at the beginning of the broadcast, you know, we feel pain, we feel shame, we should have prayed more, we should have done Bible studies around the table, we should have gone on more mission trips, all these, we should have. And so in the middle of that, we do that, and then we do it quietly. When everybody else in the church is also going through these same things, but they're not talking. So it goes back to us making sure that we have an authentic relationship with people who will, you know, help us get through it. It's a very important aspect of it.
17: As a pastor and speaker, and of course, Homeward, you've worked with, you know, thousands of couples as well in a whole variety of ways, in their marriage and their parenting. And in many ways, we see it here too. I think I'm going to know the answer to this, but I'll leave my eyes open and heart open to your perspective. But it seems there's a bit of a formula that occurs that when you're a stringent parent as a Christian, and we do have expectations for our own lives and for those of our children to live to a higher standard. Right. And sometimes I think we even expect our teens and our 20-somethings to certainly live at a standard that we may not have been living up to at that age. You know what I mean?
16: Right.
17: But it can be so counterproductive for the rebellious child that they are sending a message.
16: Right.
17: And in your experience in those situations, what are those common things that you see that the children are actually rebelling against, if we're honest?
16: Right. Well, I think a lot of them felt like we were doing shame-based parenting. We didn't think we were doing shame-based parenting, but I think a lot of times when we have high, you know, the focus on the family parent has high standards, has beautiful standards, has God-honoring standards, has biblical standards. So we need to share those. But at the same time, in doing it, it's how we share them. We need to make it attractive. We need to make living life with faith and living life in alignment with God more attractive. And we have to be careful that we're not making it so rigid that they break those standards. So when they break the standards, then they change their morality or they change their belief system. So really only two things happen. If a kid strays, violates values, sins, goes off the whatever the biblical worldview is, they either come back to Jesus or they change their values in their mind. So now they don't believe in the morality that we have because they had to rebel because they're going to live that out. So it's important for us to understand that as the father in the prodigal son story that Jesus told was so great, is he showed a depth of love to his son who had wasted money on prostitutes and partying, so says the Living Bible. He didn't change the deal with his elder son. Know that. He showed love.
17: Mm-hmm.
16: But if the son says, hey, so, you know, I've been working with you this whole time, he said, all that I have is yours. So he didn't change the financial setup. And we miss that sometimes. So you can have standards, you can have biblical standards, but you do it in the midst of showing an incredible depth of love you can accept them without accepting their behavior.
17: But again, the problem is in our control as parents, our control issues, our anxiety issues, sure. our guilt issues, mm-hmm. those start dominating our reactions to them. And it's totally opposite what the Lord, I think, would want.
16: What some of these kids are telling me, adult kids, is they're saying, my parent's just a one-topic parent. I moved in with my boyfriend, and you know, I still want a relationship with my mom, but she's only a one-topic parent. That's all she talks about. I'd like to go shopping with her. I'd like to do some other things. And mm-hmm. you know what I would say to the woman? Does she know how you feel? Does she know what you believe? Yes. Then expand the relationship, because probably the relationship that your daughter's in right now isn't going to last, and you want her to come back to you, and you want her to come back to your values.
17: Yeah.
16: And we're seeing that with a lot of young adults today. I mean, you guys know this so well. I mean, there's some things happening in the Gen Z movement

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4: 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Hebrews chapter 4, verse 12.
5: 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I think you're going to like it.
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10: With all this that I don't know, how can I live? How can you navigate your way through a world where God has kept so much secret, where so many of the big things that you think, I really need to know these things, and yet God has said, I'm not going to tell them to you?
11: Welcome to Open the Bible Weekend with Pastor Colin Smith. And Colin, last time we began a message where we looked at Deuteronomy chapter 29, verse 29. Just one verse. having to deal with how we handle the things that God doesn't answer.
12: Yeah, the secret things belong to the Lord, but the things revealed belong to us and to our children forever. It's a marvelous verse, Deuteronomy 29:29. The secret things belong to the Lord. Now, we struggle with the secret things. We want to know the whys of events and turns that happen in our lives. And we're being told here, you know what? That belongs to God, and He has not revealed it. What we need to focus on is our confidence in what He has revealed, the promises that He's given to us. And today, we're going to look at seven promises that belong to us. That's where we need to focus our faith. I've got to leave what God has kept secret in His hands. I've got to trust what He's revealed and act on it.
11: Well, as you just heard, we're in Deuteronomy 29:29. So grab a Bible, join us there as we continue. Act on what you know, leave the rest to God. Here is Pastor Colin.
10: Seven secrets that belong to the Lord, and then seven promises that are given to us. Well, here we go. Secret number one, the future of your children. Now, is there any parent who hasn't wondered about this? What will happen to your children? What about your grandchildren? What kind of world will my grandchildren inherit? You ask that question. This was surely in the minds of those who were standing beside Moses when he's telling them that there are two very different futures that may happen in the land. What's the future for our children? Your children? The secret things belong to the Lord. Secret number two, the reason for your suffering. All of us at some time in life will ask the question, why? You will come to some painful experience, and for some of us, this is so acute. And you're locked into this question, why was I born into that family? Why did this illness come to me? Why did that awful event happen to my son or my daughter? The secret things belong to the Lord. Secret number three, the manner of your death. How long will you live? Will you reach old age, or will God take you while you are young? Will you die with a sound mind? Some of us think about that perhaps quite a lot. And perhaps you ask the question, will I experience pain? The secret things belong to the Lord. Number four, the salvation of your loved ones. I'm thinking today about someone that I have been praying for over 20 years. He has no interest in God. He has no love for Christ. Will he be converted? I do not know. I don't know. The secret things belong to the Lord. Number five, the events of tomorrow. Karen and I plan to fly to England tonight, to arrive in Glasgow with a second flight tomorrow, and then to get on a bus that will take us from Glasgow to the north of Scotland in Inverness, where we got some days with my parents and then visiting hers. We got it all worked out. It's about 14, 15 hours altogether with the three legs of the journey. We've done it many, many times before, and we're planned and ready to go. And every time I travel, I think about the words of James, "Listen, you who say today or tomorrow we will go to this or that city, you do not even know what will happen tomorrow." Well, you don't know what's going to happen for you tomorrow either, whatever you've got planned. The secret things belong to the Lord. Number six, the outcome of your ministry. Now, as you serve the Lord, as so many of us are engaged in ministry, You will have discovered, you don't need me to tell you, that there are times when you find yourself asking this question, am I doing anything of lasting value? You are praying and you say, now, is this making any difference? Is there any Christian who hasn't been there? You make sacrifices and you wonder, well, does anybody even notice? The truth is that the last day will hold so many wonderful surprises because you don't know the outcome of your own ministry. You don't. The secret things belong to the Lord. Here's number 7, the progress of your Christian life. If you are a Christian today, you will know what it is to be alarmed by your own lack of progress as a Christian. God, of course, is conforming you to the likeness of Jesus Christ. And there is progress in sanctification, but the truth is that it's not always obvious. And if it is seen, and where it is seen, it's more likely to be seen by other people before it is seen by you. And the reality is that sin lies so deep within the best of us that we often find ourselves alarmed and astonished and even confounded when it breaks out in unexpected ways. You thought you were making progress, that you had left those things behind. But now the sin that you thought you had conquered, it's back again and it's staring you in the face. It's almost as if it's laughing at you. And you say, well, now have I made no progress? Will I ever be the person that God is calling me to be? If you are a Christian, you will know what it is to stare into the mystery of your own sin. The secret things belong to the Lord. Now, folks, this is humbling truth today, isn't it? There's a stillness among us as there ought to be. Because you start looking at life, what you see is that however powerful sometimes we may feel, the truth is that the vastness is of that which we do not know. The things God has kept secret. You don't know the future of your children, or the reason for your suffering, or the manner of your death, or the salvation of your loved ones, or the events of tomorrow. You don't know the outcome of your ministry. You don't even have a sure read on your own progress in the Christian life. And you say, well, now, with all this that I don't know, how can I live? How can you navigate your way through a world where God has kept so much secret, where so many of the big things that you think, I really need to know these things, and yet God has said, I'm not going to tell them to you. They belong to me. Well, here's the principle that's right at the heart of this single verse that I'm trying to work into our hearts and asking that God will seal in our minds. You live with what God has kept secret by trusting what God has revealed.
11: We're going to come back and continue to look at that in just a moment, so I hope you'll stay with us. 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
10: The reality is that wherever you turn in life, we are surrounded by what we do not know and what we do not control. And you live with what God has kept secret by trusting what God has revealed. The secret things belong to the Lord. You're not going to get them. But the things that are revealed belong to us so that we may be able to walk according to all of his laws. That's the principle. So as we've been humbled by 7 secrets that belong to the Lord, let me try and encourage you with 7 promises that belong to us because the revealed things belong to us. Let's think about how they tie together. What about the future of your children? I don't know what the future will be for my children, but I know this. God is faithful, and as he has been faithful to me, he will be faithful to them. Acts chapter 2 and verse 39, the promise is for you and for your children and for all whom the Lord our God will call. God is faithful, and the same God who is faithful to you will be faithful to them. What about the reason for your suffering? I don't know why some of the painful things that have happened in my life occurred. But I know this, that our present suffering is not worth comparing with the glory that will be revealed in us. That's Romans chapter 8 and verse 18. And Paul says even more than that. He says, in fact, our troubles are achieving for us an eternal weight of glory that far outweighs them all. Far outweighs them all. So I live with what God has kept secret by trusting what he has revealed. What about this business of the manner of your death? I don't know how I will die, but I know this. To be away from the body is to be at home with the Lord. That's worth an amen, by the way, isn't it? You believe that? And to be with the Lord, I know this and believe this because he has revealed it, is better by far. That's Philippians chapter 1, which is why Paul says, for me to live is Christ and to die is gain. It really is. So there are so many things in life that I want to do, but I'm not going to live in a craven fear of death because I stand on a promise. Number four, the salvation of our loved ones, your unbelieving loved ones. How do you stand on the promise there? I don't know if my unbelieving friends or loved ones will be saved, but I know this. God saves people who are not looking to be saved. That's my only hope. And let me give you the promise for that. It's Isaiah chapter 65 and verse 1. It has been a foundation of my prayers for unconverted loved ones for many, many years. God says, I revealed myself to those who did not ask me, and I was found by those who did not seek me. Are you praying for someone who is not seeking God? Are you burdened for someone who's not asking of God, doesn't pray at all? And you say, well, now how will they ever be found? How will they be found if they're never seeking God? Here's the answer. They'll be found by him seeking them. It is not the sheep that seek the shepherd. It is the shepherd who seeks the sheep. That's the basis of hope. That's the foundation of prayer. That's the promise to hold on to. So when I pray for unbelieving friends and loved ones, I say to the Lord, you don't need their permission to intercept their lives. They'll never find their way to you. So Lord, please, in your mercy, find your way to them. The secret things belong to the Lord, but that revelation gives me a basis for hope and a sustenance for prayer. Number five, what about tomorrow? How do you live when you don't know what's going to happen tomorrow? I don't know what tomorrow holds, but I do know who holds tomorrow, and so do you if you're in Jesus Christ. The future lies in the hands of God, and he is my loving heavenly Father. Do you remember how our Lord Jesus speaks about this in the Sermon on the Mount? He says, do not worry about your life. And then he explains why. Why are you not to go through worrying about your life, worrying about tomorrow? And he says this, look at the birds of the air. Your heavenly Father feeds them. Now are you not much more valuable than they? So he says, and here's the conclusion. Instead of worrying about tomorrow, he says, here's what you do. You seek first the kingdom of God and his righteousness, and all these things will be added to you. Your Father knows what you need. So you see what our Lord Jesus is saying. Don't live a life that is consumed by worry about things you cannot change, things you don't control. Here's what you should do. Live flat out for the kingdom of God. Go for righteousness today. Pursue it every day of your life. And remember that tomorrow is in the hands of God, who is your loving heavenly Father. Number six. You see how this is applying to the whole of life? I mean, it goes everywhere. It's one principle. It's a principle to live by. What about this issue of the outcome of your ministry? You think about this. What is God going to do through our ministry? I don't know. But I know this. God has said, let nothing move you. Always give yourselves fully to the work of the Lord, because you know that your labor in the Lord is not in vain. Not in vain. You know, in the presence of Jesus, you are going to learn about prayers you never knew had been answered. You are going to discover in the presence of Jesus deeds that you never knew had mattered. You're going to discover ways that God has used you that you had absolutely no awareness about during your entire lifetime. The outcome of your ministry. You stay strong in all the many questions that you have in the cut and thrust of ministry, and you hold to this revealed promise that your labor in the Lord is not in vain. And then here's the last one, your progress in the Christian life. How are you to live in this reality where sometimes you see things in yourself that are so discouraging and you say, oh, is that still there? I know that I'm not what I used to be. And I also know I'm not yet what I hope to be. You feel that too about your Christian life? Right now, the work of the Holy Spirit, it's woven into all our battles with the flesh. But here's the promise that's revealed to hold on to in all that we don't know. Christ has said, when he appears, we shall be like him. Feed your soul on that. In the middle of all your struggle with sin, in the middle of all your battles with temptation, when he appears, we shall be like him. Seven secrets that belong to the Lord. Seven promises that belong to us. Faith bows before the mystery of what God has kept secret, and faith stands in the strength of what God has revealed. You see that even in the cross of our Lord Jesus Christ. What's happening when on the cross he says, my God, why have you forsaken me? He's staring into the mystery of what God has kept secret. And what's he doing when he says on the cross, Father, into your hands I commit my spirit? He's trusting in the promise that the Father has revealed. It's what he's calling us to do. He's going to walk with us in it. The secret things belong to the Lord. So trust him in what he has kept hidden. And the revealed things, they belong to you. They're yours to enable you to stand today, this week, and to follow after him in all that he calls you to do. And my very last word is simply this. It's on my heart that there may be someone here today and you've just come into the church and you're just plain confused. And you've seen that life is empty. You don't know God. God seems to be distant from you. You'd like to find him, but you don't know where to look. You'd like to have faith, like other people around you seem to have faith, but you don't know where to begin. Listen to these words of Jesus in this last moment. He said this, Matthew 11, no one knows the Father except the Son, and those to whom the Son chooses to reveal him. That's what Jesus said. So here you are, and you say, well, I don't know God. I don't know where to find him. Where do I begin? Jesus says, well, you're not unusual. No one knows the Father. You can't find the Father. But Jesus says, there's only one who knows the Father. He says, I know the Father. And I can reveal the Father to those to whom I choose to reveal him. That's hope for you there. You see, that is why Jesus says, I am the way and the truth and the life. No one comes to the Father except by me. And so in the very next verse, he says in Matthew, come to me. Come to me. Jesus says this. You should hear Jesus, who's risen from the dead, saying this to you today. You don't know God by yourself. You can't know God by yourself. But Jesus is saying, I do. The Son of God knows the Father. And he says, now you come to me. You come to me, all you who are weary and all you who are heavy laden. You come with all your unanswered questions to Jesus Christ, the Son of God who died and rose again. And you come with all your unanswered questions, all that's the secret to you, all that you do not understand. And you believe the promise that he has revealed right here. He says to you, come to me. And I will give you rest for your soul. Jesus Christ says that to you. And in everything that you do not know, that is a promise that today you can believe.
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0: sorrows, our temptations, and of course our final hope and blessedness. I was absolutely thrilled to discover that all these years ago, Abraham Lincoln was reading and meditating on a verse of scripture each day. And then I discovered that the book's been reprinted, and it's been beautifully reproduced. And so, Steve, it's a joy to make this available to folks. It's in the Old King James Version, which of course is so beautiful in the way that it expresses the Word of God. I found this just to be very wonderful and rich. I think people will treasure having a copy of the devotional that Abraham Lincoln himself used to meditate on the Word of God.
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9: It takes courage in our culture today, especially, to speak up for what is true. Because culturally, we're going the wrong direction on so many fronts. And for you to stand up and say what the Bible says takes courage.
10: Cancel culture resists the truth of God's word. But Pastor Greg Laurie points out, we have a message that

0: people feel they just can't function in the morning without their cup of coffee. But long ago, coffee met with grumpy, nearly global opposition for hundreds of years. Well, they were grumpy because they hadn't had their coffee. People oppose lots of things, but then come to embrace them warmly. And today on A New Beginning, Pastor Greg Laurie points out how we need to realize people need the message we share. And we need to find the courage to share it, even in the face of opposition.
1: My last message from the book of Acts that was titled, How to Live a Meaningful Life, we saw the Apostle Paul saying goodbye to the elders of Ephesus. It was his final message to them. And he said, I want to finish my race with joy. So he began his journey, and he ended up staying with the evangelist Philip, where he encountered a very colorful prophet named Agabus, who bound himself up and said, this is what's going to happen to you, Paul, if you go to Jerusalem. Don't go. And Paul's saying, okay, being a little dramatic, but okay, I get the point. But I know what you're saying. So you're saying I'm going to be arrested and I'm going to be put into chains, right? Yes, that's it, Paul. Don't go. And then Paul says to Agabus in Acts 21, why do you weep and try to break my heart? I'm ready not only to be bound, but to even die in Jerusalem for the name of the Lord Jesus Christ. So Paul ignored the warning of the prophet Agabus. And sure enough, when he lands in Jerusalem, he is arrested and he's put in prison. And here's what happened. Here's what the Lord did to encourage his servant. Acts 23, starting in verse 9. There arose a loud outcry. And the scribes of the Pharisees' party arose and protested, saying, we find no evil against this man, but if a spirit or an angel has spoken to him, let us not fight against God. Now there arose a great dissension, and the commander, fearing that Paul might be pulled to pieces by them, commanded the soldiers to go down and take him by force from among them and bring him to the barracks. And the following night, the Lord stood by him and said, be of good cheer, Paul, for you've testified of me in Jerusalem, and now you're going to also bear witness in Rome. We'll stop there. So here is Paul in prison again. He was probably discouraged. He was probably feeling down. And it's no wonder. He's in a Roman dungeon. And now the Lord comes to him and brings these encouraging words. Verse 11 says, the following night, the Lord stood by him. Maybe he second-guessed his decision to go to Jerusalem. Maybe he thought, I shouldn't have done this. Maybe I should have listened to Agabus after all. And the Lord appears to him and encourages him. And the Lord says to him, Paul, be of good cheer. Be of good cheer. How can you have good cheer when you're in a dungeon? You know, it's like when someone comes to you when you're feeling down and they say, hey man, smile. Put on a happy face, right? Gray skies are gonna clear up. Put on a happy face. No, stop, shut up. And you slap them. No, don't slap them. But you know, you maybe felt like it at times, right? Someone tells you to cheer up when you're feeling down. That's not what you say to someone who's feeling down. But yet the Lord says, good cheer to you. Be of good cheer. But actually, if we look at the original language, we find a better translation would be, have courage. What is courage? It's been defined as bravery, fortitude, the ability to confront fear, uncertainty, or intimidation. Physical courage is bravery in the face of physical pain or even the threat of death. I don't know that it necessarily comes naturally to anyone because we're all afraid at times, but courage is a willingness to act in the face of fear. One person put it this way, and I quote, courage is fear that has said its prayers, end quote. I like that. Mark Twain said, courage is the mastery of fear, not the absence of fear. Mastering your fear. We all have moments of fear. Courage says, I'm going to get control of this. Those that serve us in law enforcement have courage to put that uniform on every single day because they don't know what's going to happen to them. Those that serve in our military, the same. They put that uniform on. They're serving our nation. I think of the story of a soldier named Ross McGinnis. He was on duty in Iraq in 2006. And Private First Class McGinnis was perched on the gunner's hatch of a Humvee when a grenade whizzed past him into the truck carrying four of his fellow soldiers. And in a split second, McGinnis did the unthinkable. He threw himself on top of the grenade, absorbing its impact. He was killed immediately, but all four soldiers survived. That's courage. That's courage. And we're amazed by it, but and how long did he have to think about it? But he did this incredible thing. But there's other kinds of courage. There's moral courage as well. It takes courage in our culture today, especially, to speak up for what is true. Because culturally, we're going the wrong direction on so many fronts. And for you to stand up and say what the Bible says is something that is not expected. It took courage for young Stephen to not back down and share the gospel right before he was stoned. It took courage for Daniel to pray when a law was passed that no one could pray to any god but to the leader of Babylon. It took courage for Shadrach, Meshach, and Abednego to not bow down before the golden image of the king when everybody else was. And we need that courage today. Now, I got to warn you, if you speak up for what is true, you might get canceled or worse. But stand up for what is true. Have courage. That's what Jesus said to Paul. That's what he says to you. Have courage. Have courage in the place where you're at right now. Don't back down from what you know is true.
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0: Well, Pastor Greg is presenting a message today from Acts chapter 23, titled Christ's Call to Courage. Let's continue now.
1: When Jesus said, be of good courage, it's a unique phrase that is used multiple times in the Bible, each one showing a different facet of how to find courage in our lives. The first is the story of a man who was a paraplegic in Matthew 9. He was carried by his friends to Jesus. And Jesus looks at this guy who is unable to walk. And he says to him, be of good courage. Your sins are forgiven. Now, the guy was probably thinking, well, I'm glad my sins are forgiven, but I'd actually like to walk. That was kind of why I was brought here to you. And there's a protest among the religious leaders who can forgive sins but God alone. Oh, I hear what you guys are saying. Jesus says, but just so you know that I, the Son of Man, have the power to forgive sins, I say, your sins are forgiven and get up and walk. And that man got up and walked, but Jesus used this phrase, be of good courage to him. And this is the thing we remember. The forgiveness of Christ brought courage to that man. And we can be crippled by our sins, unable to walk, unable to move, unable to do anything. You know, we fail and we say, I'm a failure. I should just stop praying. I shouldn't even read the Bible anymore or go to church. That's the devil lying to you. Jesus says, be of good courage. Your sins are forgiven you. You know, in the book of Revelation, we read about those believers that come through the tribulation period and they're martyred. And it says they overcame Satan by the blood of the Lamb, the word of their testimony, and they loved not their lives until the death. but they overcame them by the blood of the Lamb. So when you've sinned, you go to God and you say, Lord, forgive me of my sin, and you put your sin in your past and walk into your future with courage because Christ has forgiven you. Don't miss this point. Because I know I'm talking to somebody right now who's crippled by their sin. You don't have to be anymore. You can have a fresh start. This phrase, be of good courage, is used of a woman struggling to get to Jesus in a crowd of people. She had this physical ailment, and she reasoned, if I can touch the hem of his garment, I'll be healed. And she reaches through, and she touches him, and Jesus stops and says, who just touched me? Well, the fact is, everyone had touched him. Who touched me? He says, for I perceive that power has gone out of me. And there's a woman, and he says to her, be of good courage. You are made whole. So in this particular case, it was his power that gave her courage. And a lot of times we're afraid to share our faith. We're afraid to speak up for what we believe. But there's a promise in the beginning of the book of Acts that we all looked at together, where it says, you shall receive power after the Holy Spirit has come upon you to be witnesses for me. That same power that was given to the first century, causing them to turn their world upside down, is available for us today in the 21st century to turn our world upside down. His power gives courage. Number three, the third time this phrase is used is when the disciples are on the storm-tossed Sea of Galilee. And they thought they were going to drown. And suddenly they see some form coming to them, walking on the water, and they thought it was a ghost. But it wasn't Casper, it was Christ coming to them. And what does Jesus say to them? He says, be of good courage, it is me, don't be afraid. He put himself between them and the thing that frightened them. Just like a parent would stand in the way of danger. I was with my granddaughter Allie a few months ago, and we were walking along, and there's some guy who has a dog off the leash. And the dog came at us growling and snapping, and Allie's getting very afraid. And I stepped in front of her and I said to this guy very nicely, put a leash on that dog right now. And fortunately, he did it. And then afterwards, she said, Papa, you saved my life. Well, I don't think I saved your life, but thank you for that. But, you know, I just did instinctively what any parent or grandparent would do. You put yourself in the way of the person you're protecting. And that's what Jesus is saying. He's there in the way of whatever is coming our way. So let's review. His forgiveness gives courage. His power gives courage. And his presence gives courage. Verse 11 again, the Lord stood by him. Paul later wrote that those that he loved had abandoned him. Have you ever felt as though you've been abandoned by your family, by your friends, by someone you trusted? That's how Paul had felt at one point. Everyone's abandoned me. Well, the Lord's with him. The Lord hasn't abandoned him. And remember, when Jesus hung on the cross and bore the sins of humanity, he cried out these words, my God, why have you forsaken me? That is the moment, most believe, that the sins of the world were placed upon Christ, who was dying in our place as a substitute. So what he was describing was reality. He was temporarily forsaken by God, so I will never be forsaken by God. You will never be forsaken by God, because Jesus said, I will never leave you or forsake you. And so I spoke with a man in the hospital on the phone last week, and his vital organs were failing him. And he said, I feel as though God has abandoned me. And I said, God has not abandoned you. He's with you in that hospital room right now. I shared some scripture with him, and we prayed, and he committed his life to Christ. And it was his sister that asked me to call him. And sometimes I'm very reluctant to call people when someone else asks me to call them. Because then I call this person, like, why are you calling me? I don't want to talk to you, right? And but this guy was happy that I called him. And I said, go tell your sister what you've just done. And the sister contacted me and said, my brother just called me. He was all excited. He said he felt the presence of God because he's recommitted his life to Jesus. So that's what the Lord can do. Paul was in a dungeon, but the Lord was with him. Better to be in a dungeon with Jesus than anywhere else without him. Better to be in a storm with Jesus than anywhere else without him. And then here's another point. God knew where Paul was and why he was there. That brought courage as well. Paul, Jesus is saying, buddy, I know you're here, and I'm here with you. I'm standing by your side, because Paul's probably second-guessing his decision. And sometimes we feel like, oh, God's forgotten about me. No, never. He always is aware of us. Maybe I'm talking to somebody right now that is gripped with fear and worry. And the words of Jesus to you are, don't be afraid, be of good courage.

0: important encouragement from a pivotal chapter in the book of Acts. Pastor Greg Laurie titled today's study here on A New Beginning, Christ's Call to Courage. And he'll have a final comment as we close today, so stay tuned. Pastor Greg, maybe courage is exactly what some listening today need.
1: Yeah.
0: Maybe somebody's facing some difficult challenges.
1: Mm-hmm.
0: You know, they don't particularly count themselves as religious, perhaps, but boy, they could sure use some help about now.
1: Yes, sometimes God will let us go through hardship, so he'll get our attention. The psalmist said, "Before I was afflicted, I went astray, but now I have kept your word." So maybe something's happening in your life that's caused you to look up, as in looking up to God, and you're saying, "Help." Listen, that's not a bad place to be. In fact, that's a really good place to be. It's been said when you get to the end of yourself, you get to the beginning of God. Do you feel like you're at the end of yourself right now? Then why don't you pray? In fact, I would like to lead you in a prayer. Maybe you've never prayed before. You don't even know how to start praying. That's okay. Prayer is just talking to God. Let me lead you in a simple prayer. You could pray it after me, in fact. And this is a prayer where you're asking God to enter into your situation, but more significantly, you're asking Christ to enter into your life. See, that's what being a Christian is. It's having Christ living inside of you. It's a relationship, not some religious thing. So if you would like a relationship with God, if you would like God to walk with you through your times of difficulty, you could pray this prayer after me right now. Just pray these words if you would. Lord Jesus, I'm scared and I need your help. And I'm asking you to enter my life. I'm asking you to forgive me of my sin. I know that you died on the cross for my sin and rose again from the dead. But I want to receive you now as my Savior and my Lord. So I invite you into my life and I choose to follow you from this moment forward. Thank you for hearing this prayer, and thank you for answering this prayer. In Jesus' name I pray. Amen.
0: Amen. 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
1: Mm-hmm.
0: These milestones are really a great time to look back and see all God has done, you know, what he's done in keeping us free and keeping us safe.
1: Yeah.
0: You know, as the song says, God has shed his grace on us.
1: Mm-hmm.
0: And we're so thankful that we get to speak of God's grace openly on the airwaves in this country.
1: Yeah.
0: And we do. We do. It's part of our mission here at Harvest, to speak of God's grace, his mercy, and his forgiveness. Isn't that right?
1: It's very true. And I don't think we as Americans should ever take our freedom to do what we do for granted. You know, our founding fathers fought a war, the Revolutionary War, so that freedom could be experienced by a nation. Then we fought another war, the Civil War, so everyone would have access to these freedoms and these dreams. And so I think it's very important for us to take full advantage of it. And I'm just thankful that I can go on radio and I can teach the Word of God. I can proclaim the gospel without fear of reprisal and tell as many people as possible about Jesus Christ. And just a little side note, you know, when we get to an election, always vote for those candidates that are going to encourage that free speech that we have and those important values that we all hold, like the value and importance of the family, the value of life, the unborn, and so forth. But I just want to say to all the folks out there, thank you for standing with us. Thank you for praying for us. And thank you for investing in our ministry. Because when you do that, you don't just give to us, you in effect give through us to reach other people. So we encourage you to continue in your generosity and investment in this ministry so we can continue to enjoy this great freedom we have as Americans to teach God's word and to proclaim the gospel of Jesus Christ.
0: Yeah, that's right. And we hope people might even consider joining us as a Harvest Partner. What exactly is a Harvest Partner?
1: Yes, Harvest Partner is somebody that stands with us on a regular basis, even a monthly basis. Some give more, some give less, but a Harvest Partner says, I'll keep giving on a consistent basis. And the reason that's important is when we know we have those consistent supporters, our Harvest Partners, it enables us to make decisions about new places to go to, new places to air our broadcast in. 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So I encourage you to become a Harvest Partner. So let's tell them how to do that.
0: Yeah, it's very easy. 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We can take care of all the details quickly while we have you on the phone. 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Or write A New Beginning, Box 4000, Riverside, California, 92514. 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Well, next time, more insights on how we should take courage when trials and opposition threaten to bring our Christian growth to a standstill. But before we go, Pastor Greg comes back with these final words.
1: I have this these little trackers. I think they call them AirTags, made by Apple. And you can put them in your wallet or, in your briefcase or your purse or wherever. And if you lose it, you can find it. So I misplaced my wallet. So I pull out that Find My Wallet, and I'm looking. And finally, I realize it's like 1 foot from me because it was under my backpack, I think, which is kind of embarrassing, but it worked. Well, God has more sophisticated tech than that. He always knows where you are. As the psalmist said, where shall I flee from your presence? If I go to the heights of heaven, you're there. If I go to the depths of hell, you're there. God is with you and aware of where you are, wherever you are.

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0: In John 16:33, Jesus said, "In the world you will have trouble, but take heart, I have overcome the world." 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
22: If you disobey the Lord, you're going to be discouraged. 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And maybe God's hand is upon some of you today because you're mingling with the dead. And God is saying, come out of their midst.
23: 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And our teacher is Greg Lundstedt, pastor of Equipping Bible Church. Greg, I think there are many frustrated Christians out there who wonder if what they were sold in this new life in Jesus is just not true because they're not experiencing the abundant life that they were expecting.
24: 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And quite possibly many of these so-called Christians may not even know the Lord because the basis of their relationship with Christ was about them and not Him. Indeed, even for believers, our walk with Christ is derailed when we begin to apply the world's wisdom to our lives and attempt to get spiritual results. And that's just really, Dave, a recipe for disaster and disappointment. 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Our text is Haggai chapter 2, verses 10 through 19.
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22: This is pure and undefiled religion in the sight of our God and Father, to visit orphans and widows in their distress, and to keep oneself unstained by the world. That's serious stuff. Notice verse 14, he says, this people again. He's not saying my people. There's a distance. They are his people, but there's sins in the way, right? We know sin causes separation between us and God. If you're truly saved, it breaks our fellowship with him. The psalmist would write, if I regard iniquity in my heart, Psalm 66, the Lord does not hear. Peter would write in 1 Peter chapter 3 that husbands, if they're not living in an understanding way with their wives, treating them and granting them honor as fellow heirs of the grace of life, that their prayers are hindered. Sin is serious. Little sin, big sin. Sin contaminates everything. Everything. Remember the sin of Achan? Joshua 7. What about Ananias and Sapphira? Acts chapter 5. Let's read that. Acts chapter 5. We've lost a fear of sinning in the church these days because we don't have a fear of God. And God's word produces reverence for thee as we study it. Acts chapter 5, verse 1. But a certain man named Ananias with his wife Sapphira sold a piece of property and kept back some of the piece for himself with his wife's full knowledge. You see, they had seen other people bringing their contributions to the apostles' feet. Barnabas gave some land, and they obviously were motivated by the desire for what the recognition they would get. It was a sinful, worldly motivation. It says, and kept back some of the price for himself with his wife's full knowledge. And bringing a portion of it, he laid it at the apostles' feet. But Peter said, Ananias, why has Satan filled your heart to lie to the Holy Spirit and to keep back some of the price of the land? While it remained unsold, did it not remain your own? And after it was sold, was it not under your control? Why is it you have conceived this deed in your heart? You have not lied to men, but to God. And as he heard these words, Ananias fell down and breathed his last, and great fear came upon all who heard of it. And the young man arose and covered him up, and after carrying him out, they buried him. Now there elapsed an interval of about 3 hours, and his wife came in not knowing what had happened. And Peter responded to her, tell me whether you sold the land for such and such a price. And she said, yes, that was the price. Then Peter said to her, why is it that you have agreed together to put the Spirit of the Lord to the test? Behold, the feet of those who have buried your husband are at the door, and they shall carry you out as well. And she immediately fell at his feet and breathed her last, and the young man came in and found her dead, and they carried her out and buried her beside her husband. And great fear came upon the whole church and upon all who heard these things. Are you fearful of sinning? Are you fearful of that? We need to fear the Lord. If elders sin, we see in 1 Timothy chapter 5 that if they don't respond, they are to be rebuked in the presence of all, that all would be fearful of sinning, it says in 1 Peter chapter 5, verse 20. Those who continue in sin rebuke in the presence of all so that the rest may be fearful of sinning. Now these Jews were initially disobedient. They were about their own priorities, and God convicted them about that. And they obeyed, and they worshiped the Lord. Then they got discouraged, and God encouraged them. But yet within 3 weeks, sin had set in, and they were touching dead things. And God is saying, you think you're holy because of my work, but you are defiled. Everything you, this people, and all the works of your hands, defiled. Brothers and sisters, if you have unconfessed sin or habitual sin, everything you're doing is defiled. Everything. Everything. It's unclean. You can come down here and serve the Lord all the time. If you've got sin in your life, it's defiled. If you're a worrier, you're angry, whatever it might be, you're not righteous in it, you haven't confessed, you're not walking rightly, it's defiled when you're sinning. Are you touching dead things? Is your mind filled with the wisdom of the world? Folks, there's a lot of dead things in churches these days, defiling everything. There's a lot of dead things on Christian radio, defiling everything. Are you trying to repair your marriage or family based on the wisdom of the world? It's defiled. It's defiled. Don't fool yourself. If you touch what is dead, it's defiled. Let me put it bluntly. Your attempts to raise godly children, defiled. Have a godly marriage, you got sin in your life, it's defiled. Attempts to build up the body of Christ, defiled. But there's good news that we have a Savior, the Lord Jesus Christ, who died for our sins, and that if we confess our sin, he is faithful and just to forgive us our sin. If we come out of their midst and we separate from those defiling influences in our hearts and minds, we confess it, God will forgive us. He'll forgive us. Another pastor writes, in our day, the church is the greatest cause in the world. Jesus said, I will build my church, and we know the gates of hell will not prevail, he said. Christ loved the church and he gave himself for her. The church is people, not buildings. It is God's temple. He dwells in and makes himself known today. Ephesians chapter 2, 20. And Haggai's word today is you can't be involved in the church. You can't give money, whatever it might be, if your heart is not clean before him. Everything is defiled. So what are we to do? We're to examine our lives. Back to Haggai chapter 2. We need to remember what God's discipline looks like, because if we're still in sin, we're still being disciplined no matter if we're doing the Lord's work. Verse 15. But now, do consider from this day onward, before one stone was placed upon another in the temple of the Lord, from the time when one came to a grain heap of 20 measures, there would only be 10. And one came to a wine vat to draw 50 measures, there would only be 20. I smote you and every work of your hands with blasting wind, mildew, and hail, yet you did not come back to me, declares the Lord. At this point, the Lord challenges them to consider their ways again. He says, before one stone was placed on another, I believe he's pointing back to when they first started obeying. What were their lives like during that 16-year period? God was disciplining them. Remember back what was happening when you were being disciplined. And I believe he's saying right now, has anything changed? Has anything changed? But now do consider from this day onward, before one stone placed on another, that's when you're being disciplined, consider, think carefully, and then what do they consider? Verse 16, from the time one came, when one came to grain heap of 20 measures, there would be only 10. And he goes on. He says, I smote every work of your hands. God was disciplining them. And I believe he's saying, think carefully. We know the Lord disciplines those whom he loves. Hebrews 12. Well, how does your life look today? Okay, you're about the God's work, but is it still the same before you were obeying him? Are you in the same dissatisfaction in God disciplining you? Verse 18. Do consider from this day onward, from the 24th day of the ninth month, from the day which the temple of the Lord was founded, is seed still in the barn, even including the vine, the fig tree, the pomegranate, and the olive tree? It has not borne fruit. Think carefully, consider. From this day onward, is there any difference? Is there seed in the barn? Has God's disciplinary hand been removed from your life? He says it has not borne fruit, the olive tree. Okay, you've sown. Is there any harvest? No. You're still being disciplined. Consider your ways. God is saying, I'm still disciplining you. All that you're touching is unclean. You're about my business, want to do my will, but you're sinning. His work does not make you holy, but your sin defiles everything. Maybe some of you are still experiencing God's disciplinary hand. You're saying, okay, I want to obey the Lord, but it's still there. Maybe you are touching dead things. Maybe sin has defiled you and left you under God's disciplinary hand. Maybe it's a deadly attitude of ungratefulness, unforgiveness, worry, anger, fear, bitterness. That rotting bitterness we see. Maybe you're hanging out with the dead, if not personally, through TV and media. Now, we should be in the world, but not of it. But when you hang together with those who don't know Christ, you are yoking with them in your heart and mind. We're to be in the world, but not of it. Gauge it. Am I hanging out with the dead? Am I hanging out with the dead? Maybe you're hanging out, not personally, but you're hanging out with the dead through TV and internet and magazines. You identify in your heart and mind with the things of the dead. Maybe you're talking like the dead, swearing, yelling, ungracious words to those around you. Maybe you desire dead things. Relief to your pressure, the world's way. Sex, drugs, alcohol, medication for the depression because of God's discipline on you. A little leaven leavens the entire lump. But there's good news. Christ died for our sins, and if we humble ourselves before him, he will forgive us of every sin. We go before him, Lord God, my heart has not been right. I've been associating with those who don't know you, and I want to, and I'm sorry. Lord God, I've been around the things that are not of you. They are not of you, and I've been focusing on those. I've been identifying in my heart with those things. I'm sorry, Lord God, I'm sorry. If you confess your sins, he is faithful and just to forgive us our sins. And we are all tempted every day to touch the dead, folks, all every day. Don't yield to it. Christ will deliver you from it. And when you do stumble, confess it quickly and go back and trust Christ. So what does Jesus do with the broken and repentant? I believe we're going to see that these people initially were repentant. I think they were. Back to our passage, verse 18, do consider from this day on or from the 24th day of the ninth month, from the day when the temple of the Lord was founded, consider. Is seed still in the barn, even including the vine, the fig tree, the pomegranate, and the olive tree? It has not borne fruit. Yet, from this day on, I will bless you. He's going to bless them, but why? Why are they going to be blessed from this day on? Remember I told you to mark that day down that Haggai was saying? It's the 24th of the ninth month, the second year of Darius, December 18th, 520 BC. Why is this day so important? Why from this day on would God bless them rather than discipline them? At least this group here. And I find it amazing in God's providence that it is exactly 70 years to the day from the day Jerusalem was seized by the Babylonians. 2 Kings 25, 1 and 2, Jeremiah 52, verse 4, Ezekiel 24, 1 and 2, all declare the exact day that Jerusalem was sieged by the Babylonians, which led to the destruction and exile. And it is 70 years to the day, and God had made it clear that their discipline would be 70 years. And he is convicting them on this last day of their touching dead things, and I believe it's implied that they're going to obey, that they're going to respond, and God's going to bless them. Now this leads to the question, what kind of blessing is he talking about? What is true biblical blessing? Well, we know for these Israelites that they were told within the covenant in Deuteronomy 28 through 30 that if they disobeyed God, cursing; if they obeyed God, blessing. And I believe they were going to obey him here. But what is true blessing? We've seen it in the book of Matthew. It is summed up in a relationship with the living Christ. Was it not through Abraham's seed, who is Christ, that we are blessed as our sins are forgiven? Is this not what Paul shares as he quotes David in Romans chapter 4, just as David also speaks of the blessing that comes upon man to whom God reckons righteousness apart from works? Blessed are those whose lawless deeds have been forgiven, whose sins have been covered. Blessed is the man whose sin the Lord will not take into account. We saw it all throughout Matthew in the Sermon on the Mount. Blessed are the poor in spirit, for theirs is the kingdom of heaven. Blessed are those who mourn, for they shall be comforted. We see that true believers have received all the spiritual blessings in the heavenlies, Ephesians chapter 1. And we see in Psalm 1 that the blessed man is the one who does not walk in the counsel of the wicked, stand in the path of sinners, nor sit in the seat of scoffers. He's not associated with the world, but he meditates on the word day and night, the blessed man. We see that we are blessed when we endure trials because the Lord is with us. 1 Peter chapter 4, beloved, do not be surprised, verse 12, at the fiery ordeal which comes upon you for your testing as though some strange thing were happening to you. But to the degree you share the sufferings of Christ, keep on rejoicing, so that in the revelation of his glory you may rejoice with exaltation. If you are reviled for the name of Christ, you are blessed. Why? Because the Spirit of glory and of God rests on you. You're walking with the Lord. You are blessed. And I believe that their repentance is implied here. From this day on, I will bless you. That they recognize, just as they recognized before when they considered their ways that they weren't about God's work, they recognized it, they turned, they heard, and they feared the word of God, and I believe they responded here. And as we see in Scripture, they went ahead to rebuild the temple. So then we've seen these Israelites desiring to do God's work got caught up touching dead things, and God reveals the truth that everything is defiled, their worship is defiled, everything is defiled. That God has not removed his disciplinary hand, that they should consider their ways, and ultimately what is implied that they repent. So let me ask you a question. Do you want to be blessed in your relationship with the living God, or do you want to experience painful discipline? That's an easy question to answer, right? Not so easy to live out in the context of temptation, huh? But God's faithful. It comes down to spirit-led, empowered obedience. Obey the Lord. Allow him to conform your mind to his ways through his word, not the world's ways. If you disobey the Lord, you're going to be discouraged. You're going to be disciplined. And maybe God's hand is upon some of you today because you're mingling with the dead. And God is saying, come out of their midst. Come out of their midst. Some of you may be in pain and agony, going through incredible physical and spiritual turmoil. You think you've done everything before God to reconcile the situation. You're trusting him. You believe you're obeying him. But maybe, just maybe, you're still touching dead things. Confess it. And God will be with you. He will bless you in your relationship with him. How blessed is the one whose transgressions are covered. So then, back to the first question, why is God not blessing his work for him through me? We got to realize sin is hideous. It defiles everything. And then we need to examine our lives. Are we disciplined? Yes, we need to confess it and be restored. Well, some of you are the dead. Some of you today, you're actually dead. You say, well, I'm not dead. I'm alive. I'm breathing. Well, I say you're dead. If you have not trusted in Christ alone for salvation, you are dead to God because your sin has caused a separation between you and God. There is no relationship. He will not hear you. He does not listen to you because he is a holy God. But this same holy God sent his son Jesus, and he took on human flesh, and he bore your sins and my sins in his body on the cross, that we might die to sin and live to him. You can be forgiven today. You can go from death to life. And I encourage you to repent of your sin and trust in Christ. He will save you. What about some of us? We've got to stop hanging out with dead things and dead people. We need to be in the world, but not of the world. I want to close reading back in 2 Corinthians. Let's turn there together. 2 Corinthians chapter 6. Look at verse 14. And just think about all this language of cleansing and defile and stuff we see here in the New Testament. 2 Corinthians 6:14. Do not be bound together with unbelievers. For what partnership have righteousness and lawlessness? And the context was unbelieving false teachers. They were claiming to follow Christ. What partnership has righteousness with lawlessness? What fellowship has light with darkness? Or what harmony has Christ with Belial? Or what has a believer in common with an unbeliever? Or what agreement has the temple of God with idols? For we are the temple of the living God, just as God has said, I will dwell in them and walk among them, and I will be their God, and they shall be my people. Therefore, come out of their midst and be separate, says the Lord, and do not touch what is unclean, and I will welcome you. And I will be a father to you, and you shall be sons and daughters to me, says the Lord Almighty. Therefore, having these promises, beloved, let us cleanse ourselves from all defilement of flesh and spirit, perfecting holiness in the fear of God.
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23: 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If

0: ourselves to be defiled by worldliness. Simply put, as we trust Christ, His life through us will manifest itself in the midst of a dark world. He will use that excellent behavior, those good deeds, as an opportunity, as Peter says, that non-believers might glorify God in the day of visitation. Mm-hmm. And we are, by virtue of our relationship with Christ, the light of the world. And He will use His life manifest in us to open the door for opportunities to share His Son. Mm-hmm. As Peter says again, that we would, having set apart Christ as Lord in our daily behavior, then be ready to make a defense for everyone or to everyone who asked us to give an account for the hope that is in us, and that hope is Jesus Christ. Folks, we don't judge the world. God does, 1 Corinthians 5. But as we manifest the fruit of a relationship with Christ, love, joy, peace, patience, kindness, goodness, faithfulness, gentleness, self-control, as the life of Christ shines forth from us, God uses that for redemptive opportunities. But if we allow ourselves to be conformed to this world, being arrogant, lacking compassion, being unkind, being self-focused, rather than transformed by God's word, our testimony is worthless, defiled, and empty. Turn away from those things. Turn to the Lord. Confess your sin when you're entangled with the dead things of this world. Turn to Christ and allow His word to change your life. Then you will be a manifestation of Christ in a dark world that desperately needs Jesus.
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1: There will one day be a new heaven and a new earth. But when will this happen? Well, stay with us right now and find out.

0: You're listening to the Question and Answer program with our Bible teacher, Dr. J. Vernon McGee, and this program is a ministry of the Through the Bible Radio Network. Now, our first question today comes to us from a listener in Winter Park, Florida. He says, "It's my understanding that you teach that the current return of the Israelites to Israel is not a fulfillment of prophecy, because when God returns them to that land, it will be in belief, not unbelief. However, one expositor stated that God could bring Israel back in unbelief based on Ezekiel chapter 36, verses 24 and 25. In your book on Ezekiel, you seem to avoid these verses altogether. Could you please explain your position on these two verses in Ezekiel 36?
1: Well, those two verses are only part of a longer prophecy. I was taking the entire prophecy and giving, in a nutshell, my interpretation of the entire prophecy. And because of that, I did not go into detail, because this had been up so many times before, like Isaiah and Jeremiah, and it would come up again and again in the minor prophets, that I did not see any reason for repetition of this. I'm glad, though, that you called attention to it, because it may look to you that I purposely avoided these two verses, which I did not do at all. I considered the whole prophecy here. You understand, these two verses are just part of a much larger prophecy, and I do not mean to infer that Israel will not go back in unbelief, but go back in belief. They do go back in unbelief, and this man is entirely right about that. But the question is not their return in unbelief. The question is, when do they return in unbelief? My thinking is they do not return in unbelief till the beginning of the Great Tribulation period. My feeling is that as long as the church is in the world, they will not go back to the land, and God will wind up the clock of prophecy, which is ISRAEL and not GRUEN or BULOVA. But God will not begin to move with the nation Israel and the Gentiles in the world until he calls the people out of the world. So what you have here is a total prophecy that has to do with the return of Israel back to the land after he's through with the church. I do not think any return of Israel to the land today, either in belief or unbelief, would be a fulfillment of prophecy. So it has to do with the time this prophecy here does, and I think that we can date it very easily, because don't lift out just two verses and build an interpretation on that. Use the entire prophecy, and actually this prophecy goes on over into the 37th chapter, and that's where you're going to get the order of events. And let me run through that if you don't mind. Now, I'm going to move up in the prophecy, actually not to the very beginning. It really begins in verse 16, where it says, "Moreover, the word of the Lord came unto me, saying, Son of man, when the house of Israel dwelt in their own land." And he goes back to the time before the captivity, when they did dwell in the land. And the reason that he has scattered them is because they had turned to other gods. But God says, I do have pity upon them, and there is a time coming when I will return them to the land. Now, I'll pick up reading again at verse 22. You begin with 24, and let me take more of the prophecy here than you've given. "Therefore say unto the house of Israel, Thus saith the Lord God, I do not this for your sakes, O house of Israel, but for mine own holy name's sake, which ye have profaned among the heathen whither ye went. And I will sanctify my great name, which was profaned among the heathen, which ye have profaned in the midst of them. And the heathen shall know that I am the Lord, saith the Lord God, when I shall be sanctified in you before their eyes." Now, the nation Israel has been scattered throughout the world. Honestly, they've been no credit to God at all during all this period. They have moved entirely away from the Old Testament. Even the so-called Orthodox, they attempt to follow meticulously some of the ritual of the Old Testament. But you remember that the Lord Jesus said that the letter killeth, it's the spirit that maketh alive, and the spirit of the thing is gone, so that they have not honored God. And as a result, God is not using them today. Now, God says, though you have disgraced me, I pity you, and I have mercy upon you. And I intend to not throw you overboard. I intend to return you to that land. Now he says, for I will take you from among the heathen, gather you out of all countries, and I'll bring you into your own land. Then will I sprinkle clean water upon you, and ye shall be clean from all your filthiness, and from all your idols will I cleanse you. A new heart also will I give unto you, and a new spirit will I put within you. And I will take away the stony heart out of your flesh, and I'll give you a heart of flesh. And I'll put my spirit within you, and cause you to walk in my statutes, and ye shall keep my judgments and do them. Now you see, when you put all this prophecy together, that when God returns them back to their land, he's going to put the Spirit of God within them, and they're going to be a credit and a witness to the world in that day. Now, surely no one today would say the present return of Israel to that land has caused the world to turn to God. In fact, the matter is, a great many, I think, have been turned the other way around. And the very interesting thing is, in that day, he goes on to say, if you move down in the prophecy, and they shall say, this land that was desolate is become like the Garden of Eden. Has that happened today? Of course not. That land is not like the Garden of Eden, and a few orange trees and tomato plants just haven't made it that. It's marvelous what's happened over there, but to say that you have the fulfillment of prophecy is certainly to negate prophecy and to make the Word of God sound as if the Lord is boasting and using superlatives when he ought not to be using them. Well, when God returns them to the land, all the superlatives are going to be true. Now, this is the same program that we have given by James on the day that they met in Jerusalem for the first council of the church, and that's recorded in the 15th chapter of Acts. We're told in verse 13 of Acts 15, and after they had held their peace, James answered, saying, men and brethren, hearken unto me. Simeon hath declared how God at the first did visit the Gentiles to take out of them a people for his name. That is, God today is calling a people out of the Gentiles, along with members of the nation Israel, into this body that we know as the church. Paul speaks of it as that both Jew and Gentile now are made into a new body, and that's the church. And now James goes on to say in verse 15, and to this agree the words of the prophets, as it is written, after this, after what? After God gets through with the church, calling a people out of the world, and the church is complete, he'll take the church out of the world. And what will he do? After this, I will return and build again the tabernacle of David, which is fallen down, and I will build again the ruins thereof, and I'll set it up, that the residue of man might seek after the Lord, and all the Gentiles upon whom my name is called, saith the Lord, who doeth all these things. Now today he's calling out of the Gentiles a people. Then it will be all the Gentiles. Now, what will be the order of events when God will return them back to the land in unbelief and then fill them with his Spirit, make them alive in the Lord and alive to God and a witness to him in the world? When's that all going to take place? Well, will you notice that in Ezekiel 37, and you just continue right on into chapter 37 here, and he gives here the order of the events. And you will remember, it was the vision of the valley of dead bones. Now, let me read verse 1 of chapter 37. The hand of the Lord was upon me, carried me out in the spirit of the Lord, and set me down in the midst of the valley, which was full of bone. Now, I'm not going to read the rest of that part of the prophecy. You remember, he went out in the valley, and there were bones, and they were scattered, and they were very dead. And so God asked Ezekiel, says, can these bones live? And Ezekiel just same as said, well, you know, I don't. As far as Ezekiel was concerned, they were dead bones, and that's about all you could say about it. There was no possibility of Ezekiel having anything to do with bringing life to them. Now, Ezekiel made it very clear that those bones, as far as he could see, could not live. Then the bones began to come together. They began to form skeletons. And then the next thing happened, flesh came upon those bones. But what do you have now? Just a lot of corpses around. All you have, you still have a graveyard, only instead of being bones, they are bones with flesh and skin upon them. And that's all you have. And now, this is the interpretation. This is God's interpretation. What does all that mean? This gives you the order of events. Listen to this. Then he said unto me, Son of man, these bones are the whole house of Israel. And when he says the whole house of Israel, he means the 12 tribes. He means Israel. Very simple if you just let it say what it wants to say. Behold, they say, our bones are dried, our hope is lost, we're cut off for our part. They said, we're through. We're scattered everywhere. Now God says, I'm going to bring these bones together. Now what happens? Therefore prophesy and say unto them, thus saith the Lord God, behold, O my people, I will open your graves and cause you to come up out of your graves, and I'm going to bring you into the land of Israel. He brings them there as dead bones. He's just moving quite a few corpses there. That's all. Now, I think that's what you have today if you want to try to use this prophecy to somehow or another fit into current events. Maybe Israel has come together, the bones have, and maybe there is flesh on it. But what do you have? You have a corpse. There's no life there. The prophecy has not literally been fulfilled, you see. If this present return to the land is this that's mentioned here, then it ought to follow through. It hasn't followed through, not at all. Now, will you notice? And ye shall know that I'm the Lord when I've opened your graves, O my people, and brought you up out of your graves. And I shall put my spirit in you, and ye shall live, and I shall place you in your own land. Then shall ye know that I, the Lord, have spoken it and performed it, saith the Lord. Now, as I understand prophecy and the order of events and the proper sequence, that God today is calling a people out of the world in the church. He's not actually dealing with the nation Israel as a nation as he did in the past. Now, God intends to complete his purpose in the church, and it'll be taken out of the world because the church is to go to a place that the Lord Jesus is preparing for. Now, when the church leaves the world, God is going to turn again to use these people. In that day, they'll not be a disgrace. They're going to be filled with the Spirit of God. We're told that 144,000 of them and out of each tribe will be sealed to be witnesses for God throughout the world during the Great Tribulation period, you see. So that when we are talking about the children of Israel returning back to the land of Israel, and when I say they're not going to return until after the church is removed from the earth, and after the tribulation begins, at some period after the church removes, that I'm not saying that they're going to be returned after they believe. They'll be returned in unbelief then. And if that's going to be so supernatural, that's going to cause multitudes of them to turn to God. Now, we're in a different time capsule today. Altogether different. We're in this period when God's calling a people out to his name. Now to take the prophecies of the Old Testament like this and wrench them right out of their context and apply them today, it's, to my judgment, mutilating prophecy. It's not taking it up. And even when Ezekiel went to the trouble of going to the Valley of Dead Bones and getting that vision and then giving us the interpretation God had given him of this, that when the bones come together and they come back in the land of Israel as they have today, all you've got is nothing in the world but a lot of dead bones. You don't have spiritual life at all. That is, if you wanted to make the prophecy apply to the present time. But I think when that time comes, God will be the one that will bring all of these bones together. He'll put the flesh upon it. He's the one that's going to breathe life into them. He is the one that'll make them a nation, and it'll be like a resurrection, life from the dead. They'll become a witness for God throughout the world. Now, I happen to be one of the hard heads that just will not accept their present return as being a fulfillment of prophecy. Sure, they've gone back in unbelief, and sure, they're going to go back in unbelief when God returns them. But when he returns them in unbelief, believe me, there will be a sequence of events going from scattered dead bones to bones coming together to flesh and then to the life being put into the corpse that are there. So I think that's the picture that you have here in Ezekiel. And instead of it teaching the fact that the present return is fulfillment of prophecy, it really teaches the very opposite.
0: From the prophetic book of Ezekiel, we move to the prophetic book of Isaiah with this question from a listener in Garland, Texas. Could you please explain Isaiah chapter 65, verse 17?
1: And the verse reads, "For behold, I create new heavens and a new earth, and the former shall not be remembered nor come into mind." Well, I take it that the thing that really that you're interested in concerning this question is, when will God create the new heavens and the new earth? And the other question that might arise from this is that he says, "And the former shall not be remembered nor come into mind." And it will be so wonderful. The new heavens and the new earth are going to be so wonderful. Because you and I live in a sin-marred universe. Now, when God creates a new heavens and a new earth, it'll be so wonderful we'll forget all about this one that we've been in. But I have a notion that what you're interested in, how does it fit into the time schedule that we have given to us in the Word of God? The very interesting thing is that we have immediately after this the description given to us of the millennial reign of Christ here upon this earth. And that has led some to believe that you have a chronological order here and that this new heavens and new earth is created at the beginning of the millennium. Well, the problem with that is that the desert is made to blossom as the rose, but nothing said about it being a new earth at all. And death will still be prevalent during this period. The last enemy is not going to be destroyed until after Satan's final rebellion after the 1,000 years. So that you cannot fit that into this, that Isaiah is giving you a chronological outline. But if you've read Isaiah and studied it up to here, you know that that has not been the method that he has followed at all. So I'd like to deal with that question, when will God create a new heavens and a new earth? Well, we should look, I think, at two other references. One is here in the 51st chapter of Isaiah, and it's verse 16. It says, "And I've put my words in thy mouth, and I've covered thee with the shadow of mine hand, that I may plant the heavens and lay the foundation of the earth and say unto Zion, Thou art my people. Another reference is found over in the 66th chapter at verse 22, and I'll read that. But as the new heavens and the new earth, which I will make, shall remain before me, saith the Lord, so shall your seed and your name remain. Now, what he's doing in both those passages is making it very clear to Israel that though a new earth is going to come into existence, that doesn't mean that they will not have the same piece of real estate that God vouchsafed to them before. The physical shape of it may be very much like the universe we're in, this earth. I'm sure that a great many people would like to make some improvements. Well, there'll be a new earth, and those improvements will be there. But Israel will still be a people, still have a land. And that's the thing that he's making clear, I think, to them here. Now we have one other reference, and it's an important one, and it's in the book of Revelation. And it says, I saw a new heaven and a new earth, for the first heaven and the first earth were passed away, and there was no more sea. And I, John, saw the holy city, New Jerusalem, coming down from God out of heaven, prepared as a bride adorned for her husband. Now, we have here this tremendous picture of the new heavens and the new earth given to us, and there are several things that make it interesting. One is that here in Revelation, where you do have a chronological order followed, it comes in after the millennium. And after the millennium, why, for the first time, the new heavens and the new earth come into view. They weren't seen up to this point. They may have had them off somewhere, just brought them now into view. But as far as the stage on which humanity was playing out its sordid story, why, it's still on this old earth, and it's on also in the old heavens, by the way. But this is something new coming along. He does mention one great geographical change that will be made. There'll be no more sea, and the sea today actually makes life possible on this earth. And so you can see that God's going to bring into existence an altogether different method in that day. And it'll be a very wonderful method, you may be sure. And so many people seem to be disappointed that they're going to miss the sea. Well, if you're a child of God today, you're going to be in that new Jerusalem coming down from God out of heaven. There's always a question, how far down does it come? I do not know how close it comes to the earth. I would take it that it comes in sight of the earth. And that means that it could be almost any distance. But I believe that the new Jerusalem will become the center of God's creation, because he will be in the new Jerusalem, and God the Son will be there, and I take it God the Holy Spirit, all be in the new Jerusalem. And that'll be the center of God's universe. I have in my book, the second volume, quite an extended passage on the New Jerusalem, because I felt like it hasn't been dealt with enough today. We're so occupied with the here and now that we forget where we're going to move someday to our permanent address. And so it's a very wonderful place, by the way, as best I can tell, where we're going to be throughout eternity. And it'll become the center of God's universe. So the new heavens and the new earth will come into existence, apparently, at the end of the millennium and the beginning of eternity. And that is a pretty nice place for it to come in, according to the way I see it.
0: If you'd like more information on prophecy and God's Word, then we'd like to suggest a very helpful book called J. Vernon McGee on Prophecy. It covers a number of topics, including the rapture, the tribulation, the millennium, and the Antichrist, to name just a few. You can find more information by contacting our offices or going to our website. 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

One of the most complimentary and respectful things I could ask you is, what do you think? That shows that I value your opinion and your mindset. With that, I welcome you to the program Nightfall. I'm Bill Pierce. I titled our program tonight, Think of That. A case in point. If radio, slim fingers, can pluck a melody from night and toss it over a continent or sea, if the petaled white notes of a violin are blown across an ocean on a city's din, if songs like crimson roses are plucked from the blue air, why should mortals wonder if God hears our prayer? Well, in light of the foregoing, perhaps I, with you, would merely say, think.

0: A hymn of prayer by the Radio Bible Class Men's Chorus. Jesus, the very thought of thee. As I listened to that with you tonight, it occurred to me the absolutely incredible complexity of the human mind. Just of the men looking at words on a printed page and perhaps notes on a staff. All of the coordination and intricacy involved in the human brain, registering all of this and putting it into practice through the musculature, the vocal cords, the eye gate. Tonight's program, think of that. The very fact that we can think of that, catalog these things in a computer that's unlike any other, the human brain. I was reading of a scientist, Dr. Stephen Levy, who at one time in his life recorded his reaction when he came across a valued container which held the brain of Albert Einstein. He said, "I had risen up to look into the jar, but now I was sunk in my chair, speechless. My eyes were fixed upon that jar as I tried to comprehend that those pieces of tissue had caused a revolution in physics and quite possibly changed the course of civilization. There it was." Dr. Paul Brand, a physician, said, "I have been inside a human brain on perhaps a half dozen occasions. Each time, I have felt humbled and inadequate, like a trespasser entering where no man was meant to. Who am I to invade the holy place where a person resides? The human brain, the mind. Perhaps if I had worked on brains daily as a neurosurgeon, I would grow more callous and unimpressed. But then again, I think not. The brain surgeons I know still speak of their subject in hushed, almost worshipful tones." The analogy of the body of Christ used in the Bible. Jesus himself is said to take on the role of the head of that body. Dr. Brand went on to say, "If you have been inside a human brain, as I have, and held the quivering substance in your hand, if you've gazed through a microscope at a tiny section of the unimaginable network of nerve cells, if you have watched brainwave machines record a minute sampling of the communications between cells, if you have pondered the interwoven mysteries of brain and mind and human personality, then I think you should be prepared, if not for the concept of the analogy, at least for its emotional force." The human brain, the mind, the center. A whole person lies inside the bony box of the skull, locked in, protected, sealed away for the indispensable duties of managing 100 trillion cells in a human body. The head of the body is the seat of mystery and wisdom and unity. Jesus is the source. Tonight, as we consider thinking Well, we think every second of our day, even at night, when we're asleep, our brain is busy. Absolutely awesome. I can't even conceive of it as I speak to you tonight. And the oversimplistic phrase, think of that. Well, think of that. The human brain, the mind. And the Bible advises us, as Christians, to let this mind be in you as that which is in Christ Jesus, who did not exalt himself above God, but humbled himself, made himself of no reputation, taking upon himself the form of a servant, made in human form. Amazing. Tonight I would like to center on one song for a few moments. I don't know how many years ago, a very important song was written. Maybe Bev Shea, the great gospel soloist, could enlighten us a little bit on that in just a few moments. But this particular song signifies to me a very important aspect of the human mind, its ability to determine or choose or decide. The song entitled, I'd Rather Have Jesus, in a concert live in Minneapolis, I asked Bev if he would reflect just a little bit on this particular song. Then I'm going to ask Sandy Patty to sing it for us.
1: Music came to me when I was but 23 years of age. Mother found this beautiful poem by Rhea F. Miller. She knew I was a Christian, but my life wasn't really fully dedicated to the Lord. I didn't know where life was taking me at all. So she put these words on the piano, and early in a Sunday morning, I saw for the first time the words, I'd rather have Jesus than men's applause. I'd rather be faithful to his dear cause. I'd rather have Jesus than worldwide fame. I'd rather be true to his holy name. And I just had to sing the words, and so this melody came to mind and to heart, and we've been singing it ever since.

Sandy Patty singing a much-loved favorite, I'd rather have Jesus than anything this world affords today. Prior to that, George Beverly Shea, who had a hand in composing it many years ago, gave us a little background on it, pointing once again to the mind's amazing capacity to decide and choose between two very important issues, to go our way or to go God's way. Finally, the bottom line was, I would rather have Jesus than anything. But you know, with these amazing minds, brains, the capacity to reason that God has given us, goes a very powerful responsibility. It's interesting how absolutely potent the brain is, but how vulnerable it is too. How important is the protective skull to it, because it could be penetrated so easily, and even with one bullet or with the wrong kind of drug, it can be changed forever or silenced forever. And even more intriguing than such solemnity as that, such a final act, is the fact that our minds can be manipulated. We've heard of brainwashing, the Pavlovian theory. Just certain kinds of phrases of advertising that we hear and see on television, radio, the billboards, the magazines, the newspapers, stay with us. And in a subtle way, advertisers employ techniques designed to reach the subconscious mind, and this can be devastatingly successful. As a recent test performed by a psychologist demonstrated. Are you aware that cigarette brands have been given individual personalities? There's one brand for the man's man, another for ordinary people, one of those with aristocratic pretensions, another for those who want just a good cigarette. Well, fortunately, cigarette advertising and smokers in general have diminished. Yet we see it in other products. He who dictates and formulates the words and phrases we use, said one psychologist, he who is master of the press and radio and television is master of the mind. Ready-made opinions can be distributed day by day through press, radio, and so on, again and again, until they reach the nerve cell and implant a fixed pattern of thought in the brain. Psychologists and theologians alike have recognized for a long time that the will is the command center of our beings. So he who controls the will controls the mind, and he who controls the mind controls not only what we are, but what we're becoming, because we're all becoming something. We're either going toward God or away from Him. The mind, even left to itself, as a garden, will likely go down or wander off. A garden left to itself probably would not sprout roses, but weeds. And I believe the third law of thermodynamics, in paraphrase, would state that if a person is left without unity, he soon falls into disunity. There must be a controlling factor to us. So we come to a critically important principle. Every time a resolve or a fine glow of feeling evaporates without positive action, it's more than a chance. More than a chance to act is lost.
changes in the brain cells actually hinder our acting on future resolutions and emotions. So the tendency to act constructively and compassionately on behalf of others doesn't just happen. It's the consequence of responding positively and repeatedly to opportunity. God has quite a bit to say in His Word about the brain, the mind. 1 Chronicles 28:9 in the Old Testament reads, "Acknowledge the God of your father and serve Him with a willing mind. For the Lord searches every heart and understands every motive behind the thoughts." 2 Chronicles chapter 30, verse 12 reads, "Also in Judah, the hand of God was on the people to give them unity of mind to carry out what the king and his officials had ordered, following the word of the Lord." David in Psalm 26 prayed, "Test me, O Lord, and try me. Examine my heart and my mind." And these beautiful words in Isaiah 26, "You will keep in perfect peace him whose mind is steadfast, because he trusts in you." Isaiah praying to God. How often I've used that verse when my mind seems to be leaving me or going in directions I don't want it to, especially late at night. How about this one? Matthew 22:37, Jesus replied, "Love the Lord your God with all your heart and with all your mind." When you hear this sound, all of a sudden your mind works, to those of you who have recall, to a ship's whistle and the bell and the sound of the water against the hull. And then in comes the saxophone, accompanied by the piano. Interesting how we can decide what we're hearing. We can identify the sound of the piano. Those of you who are musicians are familiar with certain reed instruments. There you have the alto saxophone. And then, remember the song that we played just a few moments ago? The mind of the arranger, the pianist, flows like a waterfall, and the winds and the clouds just circles around itself. So Dino takes this song in hand and puts his own touch to it, with nature sounds in the background. Beautiful.

In the book of Romans, chapter 8, we read, "The mind of sinful man is death, but the mind controlled by the Spirit is life and peace." The sinful mind is hostile to God. It does not submit to God's law, nor can it do so.

0: We have the ability and the choice to fill our minds with positive values. We can choose to read good books, see the right kind of TV, and listen to radio, view morally positive programs, surrounding ourselves with people whose conversation and values reflect good things, right things, spiritual things. The Apostle Paul's last piece of advice reads, "If you believe in goodness and value the approval of God, fix your minds on whatever is true and honorable and just and pure and lovely and praiseworthy. Model your conduct on what you've learned from me and what I've told you and shown you, and you will find that the God of peace will be with you." And this is our prayer tonight, that your mind may be stable and at peace. The peace that passes all understanding, which only the Spirit of God can infiltrate your mind with. May it be so to the glory of God. We have a beautiful, valuable gift in our minds and thinking processes, our brains. Let's dedicate that part of our body, as well as all the rest, to Him. Thanks for sharing tonight. Night Sounds, Box 29, Wheaton, Illinois, 60189 is our address. I'm Bill Pierce. Until next time, may the mind of Christ be with you, and a peaceful good night.
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2: This is Ashley Day, inviting you once again to join us as we seek to answer the question, what does the Bible say? Would you please take your Bibles and turn to Psalm 32. Psalm 32. Last week we looked at a couple of verses from this psalm which expressed the conflict in David's mind before he confessed his sin and was forgiven. However, the psalm has a wider scope than that, and I thought it would be good for us to take a closer look at it today before we move into the main subject of our study. Verse 1, "Blessed is he whose transgression is forgiven, whose sin is covered. Blessed is the man unto whom the Lord imputes not iniquity, and in whose spirit there is no guile or deceit." Now the NIV simplifies that verse 2 and translates it, "Blessed is the man whose sin the Lord does not count against him," which is all right. David, of course, was speaking.

0: speaking from experience. He'd sinned very gravely, and he knew what it was like to carry a burden of guilt around with him for the best part of a year. By the time God sent Nathan to him, Bathsheba had already delivered the baby, and so we know roughly how long David had struggled with his guilt. In the next two verses, which we looked at last week, he bears witness to the fact that before he confessed his sin, his sleep was hindered and his vitality was drained away. In other words, he not only suffered mentally, but he suffered physically as well. And that's the nature of guilt. It eats away at its victims, robbing them of their peace and causing all kinds of psychosomatic illnesses which are very real to the people concerned. It can ruin relationships. It can change personalities. It can create phobias, such as that which Lady Macbeth had when she vainly tried to wash her hands of the blood of Duncan and couldn't do it. That being so, the relief of conscious forgiveness and cleansing is unimaginable. It's an immense relief. David experienced this relief and wrote this psalm for the benefit of others. But the Bible tells us that all Scripture is God-breathed, and that holy men of God spoke as they were moved by the Holy Ghost. And so it was not David who thought up the idea of recording his experience for posterity, but God. It was God who wanted future generations to learn from David's experience and to quickly resolve their guilt by confessing their sin and accepting responsibility for their actions and receiving forgiveness from a holy God. That's why he put these things in the Scriptures. So David opens Psalm 32 with an exclamation. He said, "Blessed is he, blessed is he." The NASB intensifies it and says, "How blessed is he whose transgression is forgiven, whose sin is covered. Blessed is the man whose sin the Lord does not count against him." Now, we've just seen that it's God who actually inspired this, not David. And so God is telling us that when he forgives sin, those sins are covered and they're no longer imputed or credited to the person's account. They're removed. They're gone. Just like that document we talked about a few weeks ago that disappeared from the computer when the power was cut. They just don't exist. And I stress this because many people go on feeling guilty after they've made confession to God and been forgiven. They say, "Maybe God has forgiven me, but I can't forgive myself." And that sounds very noble on the face of it, doesn't it? But in effect, it's sheer audacity. Who are we to place ourselves on a higher plane than God? If God says that our sins are covered and gone, we'd better exercise a little faith and believe what he says. So look at verse 5. "I acknowledged my sin to you, unto thee, and mine iniquity have I not hid. I said, I will confess my transgressions unto the Lord. And you forgave the iniquity of my sin." Think about that. "For this," that is forgiveness, "for this forgiveness shall everyone that is godly pray unto thee in a time when you may be found. Surely in the floods of great waters they shall not come nigh unto him. Thou art my hiding place. Thou shalt preserve me from trouble. Thou shalt compass me about with songs of deliverance." Selah. So then confession is the key. Understand that confession does not mean going to the priest. It does not mean going to the pastor. It means going to the Lord. Because there is only one mediator between God and man, and that is Jesus Christ. It is true here that David confessed to Nathan because it was Nathan who put him on the spot, but Nathan didn't forgive him. God forgave him. Nathan said, "The Lord has put away your sin." But he was speaking as God's mouthpiece, God's prophet. Now, that was David's initial confession, and it contained no details. The real thing happened in private as David poured out his heart to the Lord. So what did he say? What did David say as the result of this terrible sin, this multiple sin that he'd committed and been nailed for it by God? What did he say when he confessed? Well, in order to find that out, we need to go to Psalm 51. So if you'd like to turn to Psalm 51, the body of this study this morning is going to be in that psalm as we consider what David said on this occasion. Notice the title at the head of the psalm. It says, "To the chief musician, a psalm of David, when Nathan the prophet came unto him after he had gone into Bathsheba." Very clearly dated here. After David's interview with Nathan, he must have turned away with a very heavy heart. Nathan had confronted him over his sin. David had confessed in broad terms. And then Nathan had declared God's forgiveness. That was wonderful. That was the good news. But immediately following that, he had declared a summary of the consequences of David's sin, which is different from forgiveness. First, there would be continual strife within David's family. And second, the baby that had been born to Bathsheba and David would die. Nathan departed to his house, and immediately the baby fell sick. David lay upon the earth before the Lord and refused to eat. And in all probability, it was during that time that Psalm 51 was written and composed. So let's take a look at it. If ever you want a spiritual bath, this is the psalm to pray back to the Lord, applying its words to your own heart. Verse 1. "Have mercy upon me, O God, according to thy loving kindness. According to the multitude of your tender mercies, blot out my transgressions. Wash me thoroughly from mine iniquity," thoroughly, the King James says, "and cleanse me from my sin. For I acknowledge my transgressions, and my sin is ever before me." I think it means thoroughly, but I like the word "thoroughly" because it really speaks of getting through to where the sin is. The word "for" at the beginning of verse 3 is very important because it means "because." And it gives the basis for the requests in verses 1 and 2. You see, to ask forgiveness and cleansing simply on the basis of God's loving kindness and tender mercies would be a mistake, be a theological mistake, because God doesn't forgive sin on the basis of his mercy. He is merciful, that is true, but he forgives on the basis of confession. And David says, "I am asking you to forgive me because I acknowledge my transgressions." Didn't actually state the details of his sin on this occasion because there was no need. In his message to Nathan, or through Nathan, God had been very specific. He'd said, "You have killed Uriah the Hittite, and you have taken his wife to be your wife." There's nothing vague about that. It was very clear. So on that occasion, David had admitted that he was guilty as charged, and he'd been forgiven. Well, now he took the matter up again in private. He didn't chew over all the things that he'd done. He was concerned more with the fact that he grieved the Lord. Verse 4. "Against thee, thee only, have I sinned and done this evil in thy sight, that thou mightest be justified when thou speakest, be clear when thou judgest." Now that raises an interesting question. Had not David sinned against Bathsheba and Uriah? How could he say, "Against you, you only have I sinned"? Well, the truth is that he had wronged both of those people. He'd wronged both Uriah and Bathsheba. But in doing so, he had sinned against God. See, we don't sin against our brother. We wrong him, or we deceive him, or we cheat him, or we harm him, and all those things are sins, but they are sins before God. Sin is anything that comes short of God's glory, God's standards, God's will. And since he commands us to love one another, any action contrary to that is sin. But it is sin against God. That's why Paul was able to say that loving our neighbor is in fact the fulfilling of the law. Because love is the fulfilling of the law. Anything short of that is sin against God. David, by dishonoring Bathsheba and killing Uriah, had sinned against God. And we need to remember that. We're answerable to him for the way we treat one another. So when we wrong our brother, we're sinning against God, and only against God, because we're violating God's standards. Verse 5. Behold, I was shapen in iniquity, and in sin did my mother conceive me. You know, even for Christians, it's kind of difficult to grasp the biblical principle that sin is a condition into which we are born rather than an accumulation of bad things that we do along the way. So much easier to think of the fact that we're sinners because of the things we've done. Man was created originally perfect, wasn't he? And he had fellowship with God, and he walked with God in the cool of the day. I love that expression. But before the first child was ever born, he fell. And his relationship with God was broken. And since he and Eve were the human race at that particular time, they were the human race, there wasn't anybody else. Since they were the human race at that time, the entire human race fell in them. And as children were born later, they entered into the same condition as their parents. The very first child to be born became a murderer. That's how Paul was able to say in Romans 5:19 that by one man's disobedience, many were made sinners. They were made sinners by what this man did. So saying, I was shapen in iniquity and in sin did my mother conceive me, is much the same thing as a fish saying, I was hatched in the water. That's how it is. It was a matter of fact, and it accounted for the tendencies which David and everybody else demonstrated later on. That was the environment in which he had been born. David's sin concerning Bathsheba and Uriah didn't earn him the title of sinner, nor did any other of his actions. He was already a sinner by nature. And he was a sinner by nature when God chose him to be king of Israel. The affair over Bathsheba merely manifested what had been there all the time, and you and I are the same. We're no different from David. Those evil tendencies were placed in us. We were sinners from the beginning, not because we did anything wrong necessarily, but because the genes of Adam became ours at conception, not at birth. At conception. Child becomes a child at conception, not at birth. Total hypocrisy of society today concerning fetuses and children, as if it made any difference whether the child was in or out, is just disgusting. That was an aside. It isn't down here in the notes. So our fathers inherited their genes from their fathers, and their fathers from their fathers, and so on back to the beginning. We all began as innocent little babies, that's true. But our sinful nature was there, and along the way, those sinful tendencies began to show up. One of the first words that we learn to say is mine. And eventually we realize that in fact we were sinful by nature. Verse 6, behold, you desire truth in the inward parts, and in the hidden part you will make me to know wisdom. You know, man gets into trouble when there are discrepancies between the inner man and the outer man. And these discrepancies make men hypocritical. They appear to be what they're not. Pharisees were like that. Jesus said that they were like whitewashed tombs, clean on the outside, but inside they were full of corruption. And he condemned them for it because there's a discrepancy between the inner and the outer man. As God told Samuel when he was looking for Israel's future king, man looks on the outward appearance, but God looks on the heart. And of course, the heart that God happened to be looking at that particular time was the heart of David. And as he looked at it, he saw all the bad things that David would do in the future. He chose him just the same. David's behavior was no surprise to God. He's never taken by surprise, no secret to him. But he also saw David's willingness to repent and to confess and to seek after God. If God had waited for a perfect person or a sinless person, he would have had to wait until the Lord Jesus came many years later, and history would have been held up until that time came. So he had to use sinners, didn't he, for his purposes. It's on the inside that God places the greatest emphasis. It's what we are in secret that counts most, beloved, not in public. It's what we are in secret when no one is watching or listening. We have nothing to prove when there's no one to impress. That's when he makes the closest inspections. And he looks for truth in the inward parts. What does he see? I wonder. Verse 7. Purge me with hyssop, and I shall be clean. Wash me, and I shall be whiter than snow. Make me to hear joy and gladness, that the bones which thou hast broken may rejoice. Hide thy face from my sins. Blot out all mine iniquities. Hyssop was, and still is, a dense plant without very long stems. It grows in walls and dry places. And it has a dense form and tiny, hairy leaves, which when bunched together make a kind of a brush which is capable of holding liquid. And so it was used on the night of the first Passover, if you remember, to place the blood on the doorposts and the lintels of the houses. And during the later centuries it was used for striking the sacrificial blood on the temple vessels for ceremonial cleansing. And consequently, hyssop soon became representative of the blood itself. Hyssop couldn't purge David's record from sin. Obviously, it was just a plant. What David didn't realize, of course, is that the blood that it represented could, and that the blood that it represented was in fact not the blood of animals, but the blood of Jesus Christ, who would one day come and actually purge his sin. David's sin was cleansed by the blood of Jesus Christ. Though the timing is different, we look back, he looked forward, though he didn't realize it. Verse 10. Create in me a clean heart, O God, and renew a right spirit within me. He wasn't content to have his old heart patched up. He wanted a new one. And he knew that only God was able to give it to him. Clean heart would have to be an act of creation. It would have to be a miracle. And David believed that miracle was possible. And it's still possible, of course. When we trust the Lord Jesus for salvation, that's precisely what he does. He creates a new heart. He creates a clean heart within us. The new covenant, the new testament is that he would create a new heart within us. We become a new creation. If any man is in Christ, he is a new creation. Clean heart. Verse 11, cast me not away from thy presence and take not thy Holy Spirit from me. We should never pray that today. We should never pray that today, because God has specifically told us now that he will never do that. He will abide with us forever. Ephesians 1:14 tells us clearly that the Holy Spirit is a seal and a down payment of our salvation, and it specifically says that he has come until the redemption of the purchased possession, which is when the purchased possession, that is you and me, if we're Christians, we were purchased by the blood of Christ, till the purchased possession is taken home to the purchaser's house. That's the redemption of the purchased possession. So the Holy Spirit is with us and will remain with us until we're taken to be with the Lord, or the Lord comes to take us himself. Jesus said in John 14:16 that the Holy Spirit will abide with us forever. Yes, we can grieve the Holy Spirit, but he won't depart from us. He won't depart from us once he's taken up his residence in our hearts. What a blessing that is. So we need never pray, Lord, I've sinned, please don't take your Holy Spirit from me, because he's not going to do that. Verse 12. In David's time, of course, it might have been different. He didn't know Ephesians 1:14. He hadn't ever read that. And the Spirit had not yet been given in that way. Verse 12, restore unto me the joy of thy salvation, and uphold me with thy free spirit. Then will I teach transgressors thy ways, and sinners shall be converted unto thee. Deliver me from blood guiltiness, O God, thou God of my salvation, and my tongue shall sing aloud of thy righteousness. O Lord, open thou my lips, and my mouth shall show forth thy praise. You see, sin robs us of our joy. David had experienced good times with the Lord. Many of his psalms demonstrate that. Wonderful psalms of praise and intimate relationship with God. But this incident with Bathsheba had plunged him into a trough of darkness. He felt alienated. He felt alone. The sweet fellowship that he'd once experienced with the Lord was no longer there, and he longed to have it back. And I know that there are Christians sometimes who have got out of fellowship with the Lord. They're going into a desert experience. They feel alienated by something or another, and they long to get back where they used to be. That's how David felt. But not only had the fellowship been spoiled, you see, but also, he could no longer share God's grace profitably with others. How could he tell others about the love and mercy of God while he himself was wallowing in a morass of guilt? So David prays, Lord, give me back the joy of my salvation so that I can tell others about you and see fruit in their lives. And then finally, for today, verse 16, for you desire not sacrifice, else I would give it. You delight not in burnt offering. The sacrifices of God are a broken spirit, a broken and a contrite heart. O God, thou wilt not despise. This is the key that unlocks everything else. Our natural human reasoning is that in order to get back into the good books of God, we must do something or give something or deny ourselves something. And some people bargain with God. They say, Lord, if you will do this, then I will serve you for the rest of my life. But of course, that is the sacrificial system. It's an attempt to buy God's grace, to bribe God in the hope that he'll do what we desire. But God isn't interested in that. You never get through to God that way. He's incorruptible. He needs nothing. He can't be bribed. He can't be bought. So David says, Lord, you're not interested in sacrifices. If you were, I'd give them. That's the easy way out. Pay extra tithes. Teach a Sunday school class. Do something I don't like doing. No, he's not interested. He says, I'm interested in your heart. I'm interested in your attitude. I want to see your will broken to conform with mine. I want to see your spirit contrite. In other words, the Lord is looking for people who are willing to face up to the facts, quit playing games, and stop pretending that nothing is wrong when all the time they know and God knows that there is something wrong. Things are not as they should be. And he's ready to receive us on those terms and only on those terms. If you're living with baggage from the past, then you need rest. And the only rest that you will find and the only one that can give you rest for your soul is Jesus Christ. He stands ready to take that burden off your shoulders. What will you do with the invitation? This program is brought to you each week at this time by Seed Time Ministries, a non-profit organization designed to encourage you in your faith. 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And now until this same time next week, this is Ashley Day saying goodbye and God bless you.
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0: You know him, you love him, and he has a brand new book that's going to help you really experience God's grace. Let's talk about it with Steve Brown on Steve Brown, Etc.
1: He's an old white guy, an author, broadcaster, and seminary professor who's sick of religion. And he's brought friends. Please welcome Steve Brown, Etc.
0: That is the name of the program. Thanks for hanging out with us. My name is Matthew Porter. I am not the old white guy. I am a future old white guy. And that future's getting closer every day. I don't mind telling you. Our producer, Jeremy, is in the little glass booth. Jeremy works at the happiest place on earth. Right here at Key Life.
2: Oh, that's true.
0: It's true.
3: During donut day.
0: That's well.
4: Wait, there's donut day?
0: Hold on. Our one-man IT department, John Myers, is in the tech bunker. John was just looking at the onshore activities for Viking cruises.
5: Oh.
0: Pillaging and plundering. Should that not be the only onshore activities for Viking cruises? Okay. Yeah. Dr. George Bingham is the president of Key Life. George says if you order two copies of Steve's new book at keylife.org/notmadbook, he will give you free shipping. If you order 100 copies,
5: ooh,
0: he'll put on a grass skirt and do the hula.
3: You should do is say, if you order 100, that will keep me from doing that.
0: There's a school, there's somebody somewhere that could put this to the test. Let's do this. Kathy Wyatt is the soft feminine side of the program. Kathy says, today we celebrate National Lazy Day. Technically, it was back in August, but like,
3: never quite got around to it.
0: Whatever. Wow. Today is a big day. Our guest, I'm just going to do it officially just to check it off. You don't need me to do this introduction, but Steve Brown is a radio broadcaster and the founder of Key Life Network. He's a former pastor. He is also a frequent in-demand speaker and visiting seminary lecturer. He is the author of many books, including How to Talk So People Will Listen, Hidden Agendas, Talk the Walk, and Laughter and Lament. Steve's latest book is called God's Not Mad at You, Confronting the Lies of Guilt, Shame, Fear, and Regret. Steve, I've spent the morning reading your book.
6: A couple hours at least. You know, it's funny to sit in this chair. It feels, there's an old story about a guy was walking down the street and a car almost hit him. And he jumped out of the way just in time, and the car turned around and came back for him, and he noticed there was a squirrel driving the car. And he jumped out of the way again, and the squirrel came back at him another time and then stopped where he was, rolled the window down, and said, it's not as easy as it looks. Well, Matthew hosts this program often when I can't. And I'm always nervous because I need this job. But it is a comfortable place to not be responsible.
0: Well,
6: and Matthew, it is an uncomfortable place to be responsible.
0: Yeah.
5: Yeah.
0: Do you have the best of both worlds, right, or the worst of both worlds?
6: Yeah.
5: Matthew, you did hold the book upside down, though, when you picked it up. You might want
6: to
5: remedy.
6: That was
5: just
6: statement.
5: Like that.
0: Listen, it's a creative choice. I feel a little bit like Admiral James Stockdale in '92 at the Democratic, at the vice presidential debate. Who am I? Why am I here? Well, we're here to let people know about this great new book that I'm going to hold up the right way. God's Not Mad at You, Confronting the Lies of Guilt, Shame, Fear, and Regret. Nobody made you write another book, but you something said, I got to do this. What's the story?
6: You know, on a recent Etc. broadcast, I was talking about how God gave me, against my will, a heart for people, because I'm not naturally that kind of person. And that goes with things like evangelism. I have a real burden for lost people who are in the darkness, and I've got the answer. I'm like a guy who's got a cancer cure, and everybody I know's got cancer, and I cannot not give them the cure. But that goes bigger than that. Yeah. It isn't just in the lost. It's where people hurt. It's where people are lonely and afraid, where they're so guilty and they have so many regrets. And I have, for more years than most of our listeners have been alive, have been dealing with those people. Hmm. And I care. I really care. And another reason is that I have exactly the same things. I'm lonely sometimes and afraid, and sometimes I have so many regrets. That's the horrible. There's a good thing about living a long time, but there are some downsides too, and one of them, more regrets than you can possibly imagine. You know, I can just stop and think for a little while, and I start blushing. Mm. And so that's where we all are, and I thought, you know, I'm going to take a lot of years of ministry, many of it failing, many of it I'm not a proud of, but I was there, and I'm still here. Mm. And I know what works, and I know what doesn't work. And the first thing that I know, and I said in the book, nothing fixes it perfectly until we get home. We live in a fallen world. And until we get home, we're still going to have some regrets. We're still going to feel guilty. We're still going to be afraid. We're still going to experience shame. But it honestly can be a lot better. It really can. And this book was written to say how I, and not just me, I dedicated this book to you guys, the staff at Key Life, because everybody here actually had a part in this book. And putting, I mean, they had a lot more meetings than I could even attend, working out the details and the kinks and Robin editing it and telling me where I screwed it up and trying to. So this was kind of a joint project at Key Life, and that's why I dedicated it to the people at Key Life. But the people here and a lot of other Christians who've lived long enough and sinned big enough and made a mess out of it enough, we've learned some things about that. And this book is that. It won't fix you. You're not fixable till you get home. But I promise you that this book is honest, and that it'll make a difference, and you'll find it helpful. Mm. And if you don't, you have no taste.
0: Looking at the subtitle makes me think of like people who are like crazy environmentalists, and they're like, okay, the best thing for the world is if there was no people, and that would be better for the environment. It's one of those things where they have gone to the most logical conclusion based on a deeply flawed premise.
6: It's true.
0: They start on the wrong mark, but then they follow it logically, and I feel like that's where a lot of us end up in the fear and the guilt. It's logical if the premise is correct that God doesn't like you.
6: Yeah.
0: You got to back all the way up.
6: Yep.
0: And reassess your relationship with him and who he is. We mess it up from the beginning, don't we?
6: We really do. That's the big lie, is right there. And, you know, there are all kinds of theological implications of that statement. You know, the wrath of God is poured out on unbelief and people. And I get that. I understand that. But I've learned to say, and I believe it's true, that God will never, ever be mad at you if you belong to Christ. And if you don't belong to Christ, if you'll run to him, for God's sake, just run to him, you'll find that he won't be angry at you either. And so there's a sense in which that really is universal. Huh. We've painted a God who takes delight in roasting people over a fire. May God have mercy on us. He didn't tell us that. And so if you really study the Bible, you find all... And that brings me back to what this is about. You know, religion makes you weird. I was talking to you the other day, and I was answering... The first time, we got lots of questions, but I was answering a question from a guy at the University of Pennsylvania who said there were two people in his church that were that believed the world was flat. Really believed the world was flat. And I thought, I never encountered anybody. And I said that to you, and you said, you're not going to believe this, but this movement is flowering everywhere among Christians. That didn't surprise me.
0: Yeah.
6: We will believe a lot of wrong things and weird. Christianity can make you weird.
0: Absolutely right. We agree that we have a problem when we have an incorrect assessment of who God is and who we are in relationship to Him. And a lot of people listening right now are going to think, yeah, I just need more religion. Let's slow it down, man. On the other side of the break, we'll talk about how religion might not be the solution that you think it is. It might just kind of make us a little bit more weird. We're talking about the book, God's Not Mad at You. Go to keylife.org/notmadbook to learn all about it. We'll be right back.
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6: Hi, this is Steve Brown, and in case you didn't know, one of the main reasons Key Life exists is to remind believers that God isn't mad at His children. 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
8: What is it that you long for, dream about, hunger after? 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
6: Let me give you an actual quote from a boy who was 7 years old who was asked to write what he had learned about Benjamin Franklin. He was born, he wrote. He went to school, but he didn't like it. One day, he found a piece of candy and ate it. A girl saw him and laughed at him. He married her and discovered electricity. You ever wonder what your children will write about you? I don't know about you, but I would be satisfied with he was born, he grew up, Jesus found him and loved him. He's going to live forever. Yeah, that would be enough. I'm Steve Brown. You think about that. Share what you just heard with a friend. Go to youthinkaboutthat.com.
7: Thank you for joining us here on Steve Brown, Etc. And we are talking to said Steve Brown. His new book is called God's Not Mad at You, Confronting the Lies of Guilt, Shame, Fear, and Regret. And hopefully, God willing, Steve is not regretting letting me get behind his microphone today.
6: Only a fear for my own job.
7: Thank you.
6: You really do shine.
7: I have gotten a front row seat at a world-class broadcaster for the last 8 years, and maybe I have picked up a
3: been
7: few
3: taking
7: things.
3: Notes.
6: Your job is secure.
7: I'm all right.
6: Just want you to know that.
3: You know, can I ask? I mean, you kind of inevitably put guilt, shame, fear, and regret together. Maybe in a different order, I can't remember, but and associate those with the lies, kind of from a, I don't know, structural standpoint. Do you see those typically occurring together?
6: Yeah.
3: Or individually, and is that the typical risk from believing the lies?
6: Yeah, it is. You can get specific, and I detailed it out in a number of chapters with the lies, but as a matter of fact, and I said this, I think, in the introduction, but it's been a long time ago since I wrote it, but that they do overlap, and when whatever you say of one is probably true of the others in terms of the lies that are believed. Every one of the lies bring guilt, shame, and fear, and regret. And again, back to what you had said, religion, and I'm not against religion. I wrote in the introduction that I'm not anti-church. I'm really for the church. I believe the most important thing that we can do in our culture is to identify with the church, to join it and support it. But I sound that way in the book on occasion, but I'm talking about us, not them, because I love the church. But we all know that, and we know about ourselves and about other people, people have turned weird. The religion got to them. It was like a disease, and they became self-righteous. They became condemning. They became so guilt-ridden they couldn't sleep at night. They are constantly looking for errors and other people in their doctrine, constantly on guard, and they call it convictions. It's not convictions, it's lies, and it'll kill you.
7: Is part of the weirdness where we don't want to share with others what we're going through? We steer around that U2 moment that changes everything, because you're like, I can't let you know. I don't feel safe, or whatever it is. Yeah. And that kind of has a warping effect,
6: really,
7: doesn't
6: it? It, you know, we're sick as our secrets. And that's a cliche, but like most cliches, it has truth to it. Now, that's not a brief for standing up and telling your 10 greatest sins to your worst enemy. God doesn't call us to be stupid. But it does mean an open attitude that is authentic when it stands before people as a Christian. You know, we Christians, the most important gift that we have to give to the world is first our love for each other, and secondly, the confession of our sins. You know, we go out like we're good and you're bad, but if you'll follow Jesus, you can be good like me. But that's not our message. It never was our message. The gospel is you're screwed up and I'm screwed up. And the difference is that Jesus loves me when I'm screwed up, and he'll love you too if you'll run to him. That's powerful. It really is.
5: We've been waiting for this for so long, and now it's here.
6: And your tongue died.
5: Well, no, I almost don't know where to start. One of the questions that comes to mind is the one about why is the statement your past defines your future a lie? People, you know, at different times in our lives, a lot of people decide, you know, I've got all this past stuff, and so, okay, I'm going to go and see a counselor, and, you know, then I'm going to get myself straightened out. And so it doesn't always work.
6: No, well, it doesn't. And by the way, I got to put an addendum to that. I'm not saying your past doesn't affect your present. Of course it does. The places where we were born, abuse, of course that has something to do with it. But what can happen when people go to counselors is that it becomes another addiction and an excuse to wallow in being a victim. And God says, you're not a victim. Cut it out. You're my child. You live in the big house. You're not a servant. You live in the big house. You're my child. And I kind of like you. In fact, I can't have a party unless you're around. And all of a sudden, the spin gets turned in a different direction. It says you can be what you dream. But your dreams are going to be the right ones. And I'm not doing a legalistic thing. Yeah. You know, you dream you can quit smoking. You can do it. I'm not talking about that.
0: Yeah.
6: I'm talking about the dream of living in joy, of laughing easier, of not being so uptight about everything that happens to me, of not having to be the center of everything. And it goes on and on and on. And in that sense, I wrote that chapter. And about that particular lie. It's not dumb advice about ignore your counselor, but it's sometime tell your counselor where to go. That's enough. And then go to Jesus, because he'll add some things that are really important.
0: You know, I think we can sometimes mentally fall into this idea of, like, if I go to counseling, if I do all this stuff,
6: yeah,
0: all these four things, guilt, shame, fear, regret, that's going to be a thing of the past. And you're like, hold on. It's going to get better, but you need to have a very sober view of, we're still on this side of the veil. You're gonna, the fight is going to get better, but they're always going to be a part of your life that you have to deal with, and go and when they happen, run to Jesus with it. I feel like we go down a wrong road when we get in our mind of,
6: oh, it's so true.
0: With a little more effort.
6: We don't take seriously the, and they are major implications of the fall. The implications of the fall are universal to individuals and nations. I mean, there isn't a single story of a person or a nation that doesn't reflect the fallen nature of humankind. And maybe we can talk about it on the other side of the break. And some things aren't fixable.
0: Yeah.
6: But I can do all things through

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1: Hi, this is Steve Brown, and I'm excited to tell you about a new offer from Key Life called Living with Steve. 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
0: This is the story of a tape, a magnetic reel-to-reel tape. It starts back in 1974 when a sermon was recorded onto it. From there, that humble reel-to-reel tape held on to its message.
2: Well, I'm not a crook.
0: Through 10 presidents,
2: government is the problem.
0: Through myriad breakthroughs in technology, even through multiple hurricanes, that little reel-to-reel tape endured. 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The magnetic oxide will soon start peeling off, and then that message it has carried for multiple decades will be gone forever. Unless we can do something. 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
1: When I was growing up, I would sometimes, as a kid, sit with my father on the front porch of our home in the mountains of North Carolina, and we would watch thunderstorms. My dad loved them, and as long as I was with him, I did too. No matter how much lightning or how loud the thunder. Now that I think about it, it's the same with my Heavenly Father. Thunderstorms, as it were, don't frighten him. And as long as I'm with him, I'm okay too. There is never any perspiration on his upper lip. That always makes thunderstorms bearable. I'm Steve Brown. You think about that. Share what you just heard with a friend. Go to youthinkaboutthat.com. When our daughter Robin was a little girl and just getting into school, she took a test and was sure that she had blown it. In an effort to make her feel better, I told her, "I'll bet you a hot fudge sundae that you didn't fail it." She took me up on the bet. No, that's not gambling. Robin doesn't fail tests. You know what happened? She got an A and great comments from her teacher on her work. And not only that, I got a hot fudge sundae, even if I had to pay for it myself. That's what God does. We can fail, are forgiven, and we'll live forever. And he, as it were, pays for the sundae. I'm Steve Brown. You think about that. Share what you just heard with a friend. Go to youthinkaboutthat.com.
0: You are listening to Steve Brown, etc., and we are hanging out with said Steve Brown talking about his new book called God's Not Mad at You, Confronting the Lies of Guilt, Shame, Fear, and Regret. 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Before the break, we were talking about the nature of the fall. Continue with what you were saying there.
1: That's one of the lies that we believe, that, you know, you become a Christian, you become good. Now, this isn't to denigrate sanctification. It's taking place. But frankly, it's taking place a lot slower than most people
0: think it is.
1: Yeah, exactly. And the Bible takes a very negative view of the world. It's ruled by Satan.

0: that means nations are going to do stupid, bad things. And it has to do with us individually. The heart is deceitful above all things. And once you get that, it explains things about sociology, about the direction of nations, about war, about education, about a thousand subjects. And Fred Smith taught me that. And the great thing about it is once you get it, grace becomes an equalizer. Mm. You know, we're not different because you're better than me. We're different because we've chosen different sins. And if we're Christians, we're forgiven. And that makes us equal.
1: Hmm. You know, I guess in the midst of this is you're such a great example yourself of the understanding of that, the depth of that. And people that listen to Key Life will occasionally hear sermons that we are delighted to have and be able to offer from decades ago. And you have not changed in your beliefs and the verities of the faith. No. And so forth. So that's good, solid Bible teaching. But within that context, are there things that you would have said differently?
0: Oh, gosh. Mm-hmm. So many. That's right. You've called it the vault, and you talk about legacy. And every time you say that, I wince. I really do. I don't care.
1: And that's our motivation.
0: Listen,
1: after all.
0: I'm gonna die.
2: And that's why we do it.
0: And I'm going to die, and after 1 week, I'm not even going to leave a hole. Nobody cares. And we got Jeremy, who's got his fingers in a thousand pies, working on the vault and digitalizing every time I burped. It's going to be there, and you can find it easily. And that scares the spit out of me because of what you just brought up. You know, I've been growing, too. Mm-hmm. I can use notes from old sermons, and I just die. Mm. Because they're, and as you said, nothing has changed about the verities. I believe the Bible. I believe in verbal plenary inspiration, revealed propositional truth. I believe in the miracles, the virgin birth, the resurrection, the physical return, et cetera, et cetera. None of that's changed. And grace is a part of that. I'm Reformed, and we call our doctrinal position the doctrines of grace. But with all of that being said, I go read those sermons, and there are so many kickers that I want to die. I sound like a Pharisee. Well, I could give you 1,000 illustrations.
1: Well, one of the things with that, though, is, and in some sense, given the context, you were still radical grace relative to the context of the time in many ways.
0: Maybe. I hope that's true. I'm not sure. I think there came a time in the ministry I had when I felt, which was highly stupid, but I really, I just wanted to say to the Lord, it's just me. I'm the only one. I got to be wrong. I don't want to be messing up your people. Mm. Of course, that was dumb. There were a lot of people who were, but I was saying it pretty radically before a lot of people were. But today, that's changed.
3: Yeah, it really has.
0: And yeah, it really has.
1: I got to finish the point on this. And you know, as a brief for the vault, you know, as one who I had kind of grown up in the church and then had a renewal of my faith and was looking for a good solid church, your teaching was like a breath of fresh air.
0: Oh, really?
1: Yeah. So
0: well, I may talk to you each morning and say, remember what you said on that program?
1: Yeah.
0: You say it again.
1: And that was that was 50 years ago almost. So
3: wow.
1: That I first walked in. So.
3: And what are the odds God totally allowed you to go through that evolution of your beliefs so that you would be forced to depend on that grace being there?
0: Oh, that's true. Well, I'm not going to tell you, frankly. this is not, I'm not going to publicly confess my sins, but God, I've always taught a principle. God will either let you sin horribly, or on the other hand, will let you see the horror of your sins. Mm. And one of the other will happen to every true Christian. And at that point, at least with me, I began to see things that I thought where I was wonderful, where I was awful. Greed and lust and lying and making excuses. And it all right, I don't want to talk about it. Don't want to talk about
3: it. We had more time, we'd get into it.
0: Okay.
1: And for the rest of the seven deadly sins.
3: Guys, we're talking to Steve about his new book, God's Not Mad at You. Go to keylife.org/notmad, and you can hear Steve teaching his way through this entire book over several weeks. Really worth it. Check it out. We'll be right back.
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1: And you get it for free.
0: For free.
1: And you can't complain.
0: Easily worth twice that amount.
1: Can't complain because it's free.
0: That's it.
1: Okay. We just want to make sure we get in all those.
2: Yeah. That's a profound statement.
1: It is.
2: I think I'm going to make that one.
3: All right. You know, could we mention the things that they send us money for on occasion?
1: Steve, obviously, Matthew's mentioned several times that the title of the book is God's Not Mad at You. And that's pretty much become... for people that know you, have listened to Key Life for years, who sit under your teaching, wherever you're teaching, they're going to hear that at some point in time. Yeah. God's not mad at you. And yet that one statement can generate a lot of friction and hostility.
2: People get angry.
1: Yeah, exactly. Why? Is that not...
2: You know, you explained that to me. You one time, I've questioned that. I was at this, and I've told this a lot, but I was at this conference I was teaching at in North Carolina, and during the question and answer period, a guy on the front row raised his hand and literally said, "You're wrong. God is angry at me, and I'm glad that he is." And I laugh and say, I told him he was a fruitcake, but that's exactly what I said. What's wrong with you? There's something wrong with you. And he said, "No. Knowing that God is angry with me keeps me straight." And I thought, it ain't going to last. I mean, it won't last. It just doesn't work because I've been there and I've done that.
0: Yeah.
2: So, but there's that. Do you remember what you said to me one time when you said, "I know why they're angry"?
1: In 50 years, you only remember one conversation?
2: Well, it was important.
1: I know what you mean, but I'm not sure what you're referring to.
2: People like to be self-righteousness is addictive. A long time ago, I was at the... I'd just written the book, Three Free Sins, and Cliff Barrows at the Billy Graham Association wanted me to teach at a seminar, and most of them were very longtime supporters of Mr. Graham, and most of them were older and leaders in the church. And I was writing that book, and I thought, I'm gonna tell them what I'm writing on. And so I undid the whole load. And in the first session, people were looking shocked, and one woman said to her husband, "I don't think he's saved." In the second section, you could see it in their eyes. They said, "This isn't true, but I wish it were." In the third session, they began to see that biblically I was being faithful. In the fourth session, these are straight Presbyterian type Christians. They were dancing and speaking in tongues. Not really, but they just... And when I left, and Anna and I drove away from the cove, I had a blue blazer. I had about 14 of those, and I just rotate them. But it was white from being hugged by these people who, for the first time, got it, and it changed everything. And I run into that all the time. And those that it didn't change are people that say, "I'm not going there. I've worked too hard for this." I mean, I am known as a Christian in my community and a leader in this community, and you're saying that everything that I've done is worth nothing.
0: And even that guy who said that,
2: yeah,
0: you could tell. Yeah. He goes, "I know it's true. I just can't embrace this because I've patched together and taped together my little system, and I can't risk losing that."
2: What I never tell is I talked to him afterwards, and he knew it, and he understood, and he said, "I'm going to think a lot about what you're talking about, because it really could be good news."
0: You have been multiple times talked about your kind of evolution of figuring out a lot of... We talked about it earlier, and talking about pastoring, where you're just staying one step ahead of your congregation week to week. Is there any like singular moment or season where this idea of grace specifically you're like, oh, hold on. And then just kind of the lights came on, or is it just kind of just a gradual understanding that just unfolded?
2: It's been gradual.
0: Yeah.
2: I've never been asked that. And I have to, I maybe it will change my answer. I'll need to think about it.
0: We'll invite you back on the show.
2: Yeah, I do. And but I think it's gradual. It's from reading a book. It's C.S. Lewis. It's Augustine. It's beginning to see the truth behind some of the doctrinal things I'd taught for so long. You know, one of the things that Bill Hendricks said in his book, and it was called Exit Interviews, and what he did is he stood at the exit of the church. Church growth people stand at the front door and ask people why they came. They try to create more of it. But Bill sat at the exit of the church and said, why are you leaving? And he came up with a lot of conclusions in that book. And one of the things that he said that is so true, that in the church we preach grace, but we don't live it. Jerry Perry's one of the voices of Key Life, said the difference, and he's African-American, between you and me is that white people preach grace and practice the law. African-Americans preach the law and practice grace. That was a profound statement. And when he said it, I went, that's true. So we have these doctrines that are incredibly freeing, wonderful, good news stuff. And we preach it. We teach it. We use it in Sunday school classes for discipling people. But we don't really believe it. What if you were really free and you really practiced it? What would that do? How would it change things? So we can be what God says we can be if we'll just believe what God says we can be. But I have trouble with that as much as anybody. But I'm better. And pretty soon I'll be entirely sanctified, and I'll come back on this program, and I'll tell you how I did it.
0: I look forward to that. One question, and you may answer it on the other side of the break. A phrase that you use often, now go out and play. What does that mean? What's the application?
2: It's a statement of freedom. It really is. It comes from, go out and play with it. I didn't play very well with the other children in the neighborhood, which is true of me. But it's simply a freeing statement that everybody connects to. Now go out and play. It's like you've reached the last page of the internet. There aren't any more. Now go out and play.
0: There it is.
2: There it is.
0: All right. We're talking to Steve Brown. The book is God's Not Mad at You. Listen, this book is not for everybody, guys. If you don't struggle with guilt, shame, fear, and regret, there's nothing for you here. But
2: send money anyway.
0: But if you're one of those folks that does struggle with it, this is going to help you a lot. We're going to talk to Steve a little bit more on the other side of the break. We're going to tell you who next week's guest is. We're also going to reveal next week's winning Powerball numbers. So don't go anywhere. 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Thanks much.
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2: A saint once prayed, "Oh God, let me love you even if there is no heaven." and let me fear you, even if there is no hell. Now, that sounds good, but if it's okay with you, I'm not going to pray that prayer. I want to be a Christian simply because I was drawn to the love of God. But then, knowing about heaven and hell doesn't hurt. I love walking with Christ. And when you add heaven to the mix, it doesn't get much better than that. On the other hand, hell can scare, as it were, the hell out of you. That's why Jesus told us about both. I'm Steve Brown. You think about that. Share what you just heard with a friend. 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
1: You know, one of the phrases you use often in talking about grace and it associated with the lies associated with that is the concept of kickers.
2: Yeah.
1: What talk about that. What is that?
2: It's where you give grace with one hand and you take it with the other. Mm. And I understand that. I've done that. When we were talking about the past sermons I preached, it was always my fear that this grace... I have a friend who runs a conference on grace, and after one of the preachers had preached a magnificent sermon, he got up and said, "Oh God, I hope this is true." And that was such a profound statement. But I think everybody who believes and teaches and practices grace at some time think, "I hope this is true." Mm. So just to make sure, if you're a preacher, you add something. Mm-hmm. Jesus loves you more than you can imagine. And then the kicker, but don't let it go to your head. Mm. Or you're forgiven, but don't use it for a license for sin. Mm. God loves you, but there are things about him that he doesn't love. That's in, you know, it's giving it with one hand. That's why we got to stop that. Mm. That's why the gospel is so explosive. It doesn't have any kickers. Mm-hmm. I'm forgiven, and that includes that, my worst sin.
3: Wasn't it Jerry Bridges who said to you one time, Steve, yeah, are you sure we're right?
2: I still have that note somewhere. He wrote in a note, "Are you sure we're right?" And I thought, good heavens, I wonder sometimes. But I am right. I may not be right about politics, but I think I am. Mm-hmm. I may be not right about sociology, but I think I am. Mm. But I'm absolutely right about this grace stuff. Underline it and apply it.
1: Well, and because you have grace, you can give grace.
0: There it is.
2: Oh, so good.
0: Good.
2: And you can't. You can only give it to the degree that you receive it.
0: Love
2: it. I agree with you.
0: Kathy, we got anybody next week?
3: We do. We have Ian Simpkins with us. Great book, Every Table and Altar, Reclaiming Connection in a World of Division, Distraction, and Loneliness.
0: Sounds good to me. I'll be here. Hope you guys will be here. Thanks for letting...
2: Hard to identify with.
0: Yeah. Absolutely. Make sure you join us again next time. Until then, be safe and stay dangerous.

0: all want a deeper, richer relationship with God, but we don't always know how to get there or what holds us back. 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
7: 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Hebrews chapter 4, verse 12.
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9: Gracious to you. Isaiah 54, God is a husband. All these words are used to communicate different attributes and characteristics about him. He pictures himself as a husband who has an everlasting love. Everlasting love. Isaiah 62, he is as a bridegroom who rejoices over his bride. And so will your God rejoice over you. I remember on my wedding day, seeing my lovely bride for the first time in her beautiful dress, beautiful day, and she's all mine. And in my heart, I rejoiced over her. This is what God does. And Jeremiah 31, he says, "I have loved you with an everlasting love." There's no stronger way to say it. I've loved you with an everlasting love. I mean, you can't say like mega everlasting and all of a sudden it becomes more. It's everlasting. It's infinite. It's forever. How much have I loved you? Everlastingly. He goes on, "My heart yearns for him. I have great compassion for him." Jeremiah chapter 3, "Return, faithless people, for I am your husband." It's like when you practice animal husbandry, it means you provide, protect, you do everything necessary so that those animals can survive and thrive in who they are. He says, "I am that to you. Return to me." Ezekiel 16, really the whole chapter of Ezekiel 16, describes this intimate allegory of God finding and then raising and then marrying Israel. Ezekiel 34, "I myself will search for my sheep and look after them." Zephaniah chapter 3, "He will rejoice over you with singing." Can you imagine that? God singing over you. You know, we sing every Sunday because

0: It gives a beautiful expression of our emotions. We put words into music and rhythm and melody because music captures emotions and it intensifies it, and it says that God sings over us. That when God sees you, it results in a melody over you. He has so much wonderful love that it produces a song. Psalm 27, my heart says of you, seek his face. Your face, Lord, I will seek. You see this back and forth relationship. In the Song of Songs, Song of Solomon, some have said that that is a picture of God's love for his people in that story, and it's just a beautiful intimacy. In the New Testament, we find the same thing. Matthew 23, Luke 13, Jesus says, how often have I longed to gather your children together as a hen gathers her chicks under her wings. I live in Lebanon, and if you live in Lebanon, then you know about the turkeys, the wild turkeys. They're everywhere. I mean, we get flocks of 40 of them that just come through our property. My big dumb dog doesn't do anything about it. These turkeys just have rain. Well, sometimes they have their little chicks with them, and I just see that. It's such a precious picture of these little tiny turkey chicks just huddling behind their mother, and when a car comes by, she'll bristle up and her wings come out and they tuck themselves underneath. God says, I want to be like this for you. When you get startled or disturbed, come under my wings. Jesus says, I am that for you. We've seen in our chapter the lost sheep and the lost coin. God is actively seeking that which was lost and then rejoices when he finds. John 4, the Father seeks people to worship him in spirit and truth. And 2 Peter 3 says that God does not want anyone to perish, but everyone to come to repentance. In Revelation 3, Jesus says, here I am. I stand at the door and knock. And all who knock will find, it will be opened. Jesus says, I am here, ready and willing. Just, it is the love of God over and over and over again being poured out on his people. Over and over, it's all he does. It's all he wants to do is just pour out his love, pour out his acceptance, pour out his forgiveness. An ocean of mercy envelops his people so that you are surrounded and submerged, but it's mercy, so you're not drowned, you're comforted. That's what he wants to do. And he says, I'm available, just come to me. I'm available. It's who he is and what he wants to do. Why? Why is he like this? Look back at our passage. The picture of the Father. He's like this because of our second point where it says he felt compassion. He felt compassion. Splagnizomai. And you say, how do you spell that? It's a word that means inner parts. It's like your guts and everything on the inside. It's supposed to communicate this very strong, visceral reaction when you hear news and it causes you to feel something. This is what God feels. This is what it means. It's a gut-level compassion. And this governs everything. It says that he was moved with compassion. This is what causes him to run. This is what causes him to act. He was moved with this deep, deep compassion. The ancients used to believe that the guts, the inside, were the seat of emotions. Our mind is our thoughts in our brains, but our hearts, our heart and everything, all of our emotions come from deep inside. This is what he's saying, that God feels his love for you deeply inside. Luke is careful in using this word, actually. He doesn't use it very often. He uses it in Luke chapter 7 when Jesus felt compassion for the widow of Nain. Her son had just died, and he goes to raise him, and so Jesus feels this compassion for her. He also describes this when the Samaritan helped the wounded man in Luke chapter 10. The Samaritan felt that compassion. It's a deep compassion. Maybe the strongest parallel could be found in Jeremiah 31, verse 20. Jeremiah 31, verse 20. We find it says, God, this is God speaking. He says, "Is Ephraim my dear son? Is he a delightful child? Indeed, as often as I have spoken with him, I certainly still remember him. Therefore, my inner being yearns for him. I will surely have compassion on him." My innermost being. One translation says, my inward parts. I will surely have compassion on him. This is a gut-wrenching thing. I remember one time I had to deliver the worst news to parents. Okay, the worst news. And I show up at this door having prayed in my car, how am I gonna talk to them about their older teenage son? How am I gonna do this? And I pray, and so I go and I knock on the door, and they both come to the door. This was late at night because they were up waiting. I knock on the door and they open and they see me. And the what you don't want to see is a police officer at your door when you're waiting for your child to come home. You don't want to see this. And they open the door and they see me, and there's a gasp between both of them because they know. And they, in that moment, before I could say a word, they grab their hands, each other, and then they kneel down in the doorway and begin pleading for God to give them strength and to help them. To give them strength and to help them. That's what is communicated, the inside emotions, the gut-wrenching emotions. This is what God feels. This is what God, the intensity of it, is what God feels for his people. It's what he feels for you. And when you turned in repentance, the intensity of that motion is now flipped into the positive. I remember another time where I was reading, and my disposition naturally is not a bubbly sort of disposition. Sometimes people interact with me and they wonder, are you mad? And I'm not mad at all. I'm happy. I just have a natural disposition that apparently is serious and solemn. And so one day I'm reading, and my youngest son, he was a little guy, probably 5 or 6 years old. He comes over to me while I'm reading, and he looks at me, and I kind of look at him, and he kind of stares at me for a moment. And I was in that moment so happy to see him, the way that you're happy to see your children. And he kind of looks down and he says, "Dad, why are you mad at me?" Oh, gut-wrenching. And I had such, in that moment, such a desire to communicate my love. I put everything aside, I pick him up, and I said, "I can never be mad at you. I can never be mad at you. You're my son, I love you. My whole life, I'm holding him as I'm holding my whole life." When a sinner repents and turns to God, God raises you up. "You're my son. You're my whole life. I can never be mad at you." It's a gut-wrenching, powerful emotion. Well, for the original audience, the Pharisees and the Sadducees would have seen this and just been flabbergasted. The father should have been full of rage at what the son has done to him. This would have been shocking. It's amazing here to see the way compassion precedes the son's confession. Notice up to this point, the son hasn't said a single thing. He hasn't said a single word. And we already have this overwhelming emotion and result from the father. Why? Because the father's always watching, and because he knows the heart of before a word is even spoken. Well, it doesn't end there. The third powerful verb we see is that he ran. He ran. Now, this would have been shocking to the Pharisees, that this old man, this father, would have ran. Why would this have been shocking? First of all, we know that he was moved with compassion. This precedes the running. But a Middle Eastern patriarch just simply did not run. You don't run. I mean, even today, if we see an old man the way this guy is running, we're concerned. What is going on? He didn't run. Running was beneath dignity because, remember, everyone is wearing a robe. And so, in order to run, you have to reach down or reach to your knees or somewhere and pick it up high enough, at least to your knees, so that you don't get caught up in your own robes and then fall. You can't run wearing a long dress like this. Ladies, you can attest to this. If you're wearing a long dress and it's somewhat of a heavier dress, try running in that. It's just not going to work. You're going to look very undignified, especially for this guy. The village culture prized a measured, dignified gait of the head of a household. That's a quote. Dignified men just don't run like this. You know, even in Aristotle, the Greek philosopher, wrote about this. Guess what he said? Great men do not hurry. Haste signifies a loss of gravitas, seriousness. In the ancient Near East, a dignity was expressed through the slow, measured movement of men. When my wife and I go on walks, she walks like the roadrunner. I don't walk like that, and so now I can say I am a dignified man. I'm walking with a measured, solemn, serious pace. So slow down. This would have been just shocking, this idea. The father who had been offended against the most is now running to the son. The son has not even said a word to him. He just didn't do this. Remember when David danced and the ridicule of his wife? His wife, by the way, would not have been the only one to ridicule him in their hearts. Maybe not outwardly because he was the king and you can get in trouble that way, but the way that he was just kind of flamboyantly dancing, sort of out of control in his excitement. Some commentators also argue, and I think this is important to see, there wasn't just excitement that caused the father to run. It wasn't just compassion and excitement to see him, but the idea here is that as the son is returning, the son has to pass through the village to get to the house, because the house would have been at the top of the village or somewhere like that. And so the idea here is that the son has to pass through the village. Well, everybody in the village knew what had happened, what had the son had done, and everyone would have treated him with scorn and contempt. Well, the father knows this, and in his great compassion, the father wants to protect the son even from this. So the father is running because he's excited to see his son. He's been longing for his son, but he knows, oh, there are people that could heap scorn on him. I need to go protect him. And so he runs to meet him before he can enter the village. He's excited, protective, concerned. He ran toward the son who deserved a public shaming. And the fact that he was running was more shameful for him to do because of his position than what the son had done. And so now the father says, if you're going to blame anyone, if you're going to show shame to anyone, look at me. Another act of humility, great humility. You know, it says that when Jesus was born of the flesh, it was the greatest act of humility that could ever be imagined. This is what God does. This is what God is willing to do. And friends, this is what God has done. And then we have the picture, the whole village. All of a sudden, you see the father, probably a little old skinny man, holding the robes up, running. What is he doing? He's going after the son? And it would have just been shameful. Well, he wants to reach him first. He absorbed the shame himself, and he placed the son under his own protection. Here's what he's doing. He's going to meet the son first, because when he meets the son, now he can restore the son. And now the son falls again under his own authority, and now he's untouchable. You don't speak a word against the father's son. He's untouchable. The father runs to the son because he has great compassion and because he wants to protect him, and then he covers him with his own authority and now protects him forever. You can never again bring a charge against this son because the father has embraced him. Psalm 103, verse 13, just as a father has compassion on his children, so Yahweh has compassion on all those who fear him. This is what the parable pictures, the compassion. So he goes running, as shameful as it was, to protect, to care, and in his excitement. And then it says, he embraced him. He embraced him. In the Greek, it literally says he fell on his neck. He fell upon his neck. This was fascinating to me because there's a connection here that I have never really put together before. I've never seen this before with this description. The description here, Jesus is deliberately using words from the Septuagint. The Septuagint is just the Old Testament written in Greek. In fact, the majority of Old Testament quotations that are found in the New Testament are not from the Hebrew, they're from the Septuagint. It's the Old Testament written in Greek. Well, there's a couple of connections here that the phrases and the words that are used bring us to. The first was when Esau fell on Jacob's neck. You remember that Jacob had defrauded him, basically, and ran off. And when he comes back, Jacob was expecting severe treatment. And so Jacob sends his servants, and he sends his people and his cattle before him, and he sends his wives before him and his children, hoping to appease Esau's anger. And finally, when the two meet together, Jacob bows before him, and Esau fell on his neck. It means like it's kissing repeatedly. It's an embrace. It's a love. We find that there. We also find it in Genesis 45, where it says that after Joseph had revealed himself to his brothers, he eventually fell on their necks. He eventually embraced them and kissed them and held them and loved them and overwhelmingly accepted them. It's the same language, it's the same idea. So now go back, you're now a first century audience member, you're hearing this, and you are steeped in this language, you know this story. This was all, you didn't have YouTube, right? This is all you knew, and you heard this language, and you would have remembered these instances. They echo these stories. You remember the references. And so then I'm asking the question, why? Why would Jesus reference Jacob and Joseph? Why would he use this phraseology? Well, in both instances, these were scenes where judgment was deserved, but mercy was received, and it was unfair. It was not right. Joseph had every legal and moral and everything, every way right to condemn and judge his brothers. Esau, the same thing, the way that Jacob had, for what Jacob had done. But instead of that judgment, they received an overwhelming, unexpected mercy. It was unexpected. It was overwhelming. Remember when Jacob learned about Joseph, the brothers brought in the bloody coat. And they said, "Is this the coat for your favorite son?" And they had covered it in blood and tore it up. What did Jacob say? "My son is torn to pieces." In the parable, "This, my son, was dead." It's the same thing. In the case of Jacob and Joseph, these falling on the neck events are not just a family reunion, but these events facilitated the preservation of the nation. Did you catch that? When Esau welcomed Jacob back into the land. Jacob was named later Israel. And so you have a reception and a protection of Israel back in the land. When Joseph receives his brothers, they don't die in the famine that was occurring, but rather they're now protected. So this falling on the neck, this overwhelming reception rather than judgment, was God's way of preserving his covenant promises to his people. Jesus is using the same language. And so he says to the Pharisees, when you repent and the Father overwhelms you with this reception, you are a part of fulfilling the covenant promise for the nation that he has. I think that's what he's trying to say. And so this is way more than just a father glad to see his son. Jesus is describing this picture, and he says to them, if you, the nation, have this kind of interaction with God, repentance and reception, then you will experience salvation and the fulfillment of covenant promise. I think, again, we have to note that the embrace here from the Father, all of these actions occur before the Son can even say a single word, because the Father knows the heart. He can't even complete his rehearsed speech before the Father overwhelms him with mercy. The Son had planned to negotiate a hired servant status, but this embrace just preempts the whole thing. Well, now we come to the fifth part. He kissed him. So he embraces him and he kissed him. And this is interesting. In the Greek, there's a word that can be described to love. It's phileo. Well, this word has a preposition added to the front of it. And all that means is that it is intensifying it. And I was trying to think, how do you intensify love? I love you. We've sort of reduced that. I can say I love my wife, and I can say I love my children, and those are the highest, and I can say I love my dog, even when she's dumb. I love my dog. I can say I love to go to the beach. I mean, we've reduced that love. How do you increase it? Well, in the Greek, they added a preposition to it, and that's what we found. Well, that's what we find. It's a mega love. It's more than just love. It's stronger. And so he kisses him, and this was a wonderful greeting. They still do this around the world. You've seen that. It's a kiss on the cheek, and the Father just kisses the Son, embraces him, loves him. Well, given that the Son had effectively wished his Father dead and then demanded his inheritance early, this kiss now declares before the whole household and before the whole village that the relationship is fully reinstated.
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15: If you disobey the Lord, you're going to be discouraged. 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And maybe God's hand is upon some of you today because you're mingling with the dead. And God is saying, come out of their midst.
16: 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Equipping the Saints is a radio outreach from Equipping Bible Church in Greer, South Carolina, and our teacher is Greg Lundstedt, pastor of Equipping Bible Church. Greg, I think there are many frustrated Christians out there who wonder if what they were sold in this new life in Jesus is just not true because they're not experiencing the abundant life that they were expecting.
17: Well, you know, Dave, I believe you're right, and quite possibly many of these so-called Christians may not even know the Lord because the basis of their relationship with Christ was about them and not Him. Indeed, even for believers, our walk with Christ is derailed when we begin to apply the world's wisdom to our lives and attempt to get spiritual results. And that's just really, Dave, a recipe for disaster and disappointment. Mm-hmm. 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Our text is Haggai chapter 2, verses 10 through 19.
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15: This is pure and undefiled religion, the sight of our God and Father, to visit orphans and widows in their distress and to keep oneself unstained by the world. That's serious stuff. Notice verse 14, he says, this people again. He's not saying my people. There's a distance. They are his people, but there's sins in the way, right? We know sin causes separation between us and God. If you're truly saved, it breaks our fellowship with him. The psalmist would write, if I regard iniquity in my heart, Psalm 66, the Lord does not hear. Peter would write in 1 Peter chapter 3 that husbands, if they're not living in an understanding way with their wives, treating them and granting them honor as fellow heirs of the grace of life, that their prayers are hindered. Sin is serious. Little sin, big sin. Sin contaminates everything. Everything. Remember the sin of Achan? Joshua 7. What about Ananias and Sapphira? Acts chapter 5. Let's read that. Acts chapter 5. We've lost a fear of sinning in the church these days because we don't have a fear of God. And God's word produces reverence for thee as we study it. Acts chapter 5, verse 1. But a certain man named Ananias with his wife Sapphira sold a piece of property and kept back some of the piece for himself with his wife's full knowledge. You see, they had seen other people bringing their contributions to the apostles' feet. Barnabas gave some land, and they obviously were motivated by the desire for what the recognition they would get. It was a sinful, worldly motivation. It says, and kept back some of the price for himself with his wife's full knowledge. And bringing a portion of it, he laid it at the apostles' feet. But Peter said, Ananias, why has Satan filled your heart to lie to the Holy Spirit and to keep back some of the price of the land? While it remained unsold, did it not remain your own? And after it was sold, was it not under your control? Why is it you have conceived this deed in your heart? You have not lied to men, but to God. And as he heard these words, Ananias fell down and breathed his last, and great fear came upon all who heard of it. And the young man arose and covered him up, and after carrying him out, they buried him. Now there elapsed an interval of about 3 hours, and his wife came in not knowing what had happened. And Peter responded to her, tell me whether you sold the land for such and such a price. And she said, yes, that was the price. Then Peter said to her, why is it that you have agreed together to put the Spirit of the Lord to the test? Behold, the feet of those who have buried your husband are at the door, and they shall carry you out as well. And she immediately fell at his feet and breathed her last, and the young man came in and found her dead, and they carried her out and buried her beside her husband. And great fear came upon the whole church and upon all who heard these things. Are you fearful of sinning? Are you fearful of that? We need to fear the Lord. If elders sin, we see in 1 Timothy chapter 5 that if they don't respond, they are to be rebuked in the presence of all, that all would be fearful of sinning, it says in 1 Peter chapter 5, verse 20. Those who continue in sin rebuke in the presence of all so that the rest may be fearful of sinning. Now these Jews were initially disobedient. They were about their own priorities, and God convicted them about that. And they obeyed, and they worshiped the Lord. Then they got discouraged, and God encouraged them. But yet within 3 weeks, sin had set in, and they were touching dead things. And God is saying, you think you're holy because of my work, but you are defiled. Everything you, this people, and all the works of your hands, defiled. Brothers and sisters, if you have unconfessed sin or habitual sin, everything you're doing is defiled. Everything. Everything. It's unclean. You can come down here and serve the Lord all the time. If you've got sin in your life, it's defiled. If you're a worrier, you're angry, whatever it might be, you're not righteous in that, you haven't confessed, you're not walking rightly, it's defiled when you're sinning. Are you touching dead things? Is your mind filled with the wisdom of the world? Folks, there's a lot of dead things in churches these days, defiling everything. There's a lot of dead things on Christian radio, defiling everything. Are you trying to repair your marriage or family based on the wisdom of the world? It's defiled. It's defiled. Don't fool yourself. If you touch what is dead, it's defiled. Let me put it bluntly. Your attempts to raise godly children, defiled. Have a godly marriage, you got sin in your life, it's defiled. Attempts to build up the body of Christ, defiled. But there's good news, that we have a Savior, the Lord Jesus Christ, who died for our sins, and that if we confess our sin, He is faithful and just to forgive our sin. If we come out of their midst and we separate from those defiling influences in our hearts and minds, we confess it, God will forgive us. He'll forgive us. Another pastor writes, in our day, the church is the greatest cause in the world. Jesus said, I will build my church, and we know the gates of hell will not prevail, he said. Christ loved the church and he gave himself for her. The church is people, not buildings. It is God's temple. He dwells in and makes himself known today. Ephesians chapter 2, 20. And Haggai's word today is you can't be involved in the church. You can't give money, whatever it might be, if your heart is not clean before him. Everything is defiled. So what are we to do? We're to examine our lives. Back to Haggai chapter 2. We need to remember what God's discipline looks like, because if we're still in sin, we're still being disciplined no matter if we're doing the Lord's work. Verse 15. But now, do consider, from this day onward, before one stone was placed upon another in the temple of the Lord, from the time when one came to a grain heap of 20 measures, there would only be 10, and one came to a wine vat to draw 50 measures, there would only be 20. I smote you and every work of your hands with blasting wind, mildew, and hail, yet you did not come back to me, declares the Lord. At this point, the Lord challenges them to consider their ways again. He says, before one stone was placed on another. I believe he's pointing back to when they first started obeying. What were their lives like during that 16-year period? God was disciplining them. Remember back what was happening when you were being disciplined. And I believe he's saying right now, has anything changed? Has anything changed? But now do consider, from this day onward, before one stone placed on another, that's when you're being disciplined, consider, think carefully. And then what do they consider? Verse 16, from the time when one came to grain heap of 20 measures, there would be only 10. And he goes on. He says, I smote every work of your hands. God was disciplining them. And I believe he's saying, think carefully. We know the Lord disciplines those whom he loves. Hebrews 12. Well, how does your life look today? Okay, you're about the God's work, but is it still the same before you were obeying him? Are you in the same dissatisfaction in God disciplining you? Verse 18, do consider from this day onward, from the 24th day of the ninth month, from the day which the temple of the Lord was founded, is seed still in the barn, even including the vine, the fig tree, the pomegranate, and the olive tree? It has not borne fruit. Think carefully, consider, from this day onward, is there any difference? Is there seed in the barn? Has God's disciplinary hand been removed from your life? He says it has not borne fruit, the olive tree. Okay, you've sown, is there any harvest? No. You're still being disciplined. Consider your ways. God is saying, I'm still disciplining you. All that you're touching is unclean. You're about my business, want to do my will, but you're sinning. His work does not make you holy, but your sin defiles everything. Maybe some of you are still experiencing God's disciplinary hand. You're saying, okay, I want to obey the Lord, but it's still there. Maybe you are touching dead things. Maybe sin has defiled you and left you under God's disciplinary hand. Maybe it's a deadly attitude of ungratefulness, unforgiveness, worry, anger, fear, bitterness. That rotting bitterness we see. Maybe you're hanging out with the dead, if not personally, through TV and media. Now, we should be in the world, but not of it. But when you hang together with those who don't know Christ, you are yoking with them in your heart and mind. We're to be in the world, but not of it. Gauge it. Am I hanging out with the dead? Am I hanging out with the dead? Maybe you're hanging out, not personally, but you're hanging out with the dead through TV and internet and magazines. You identify in your heart and mind with the things of the dead. Maybe you're talking like the dead, swearing, yelling, ungracious words to those around you. Maybe you desire dead things, relief to your pressure, the world's way. Sex, drugs, alcohol, medication for the depression because of God's discipline on you. A little leaven leavens the entire lump. But there's good news. Christ died for our sins, and if we humble ourselves before him, he will forgive us of every sin. We go before him, Lord God, my heart has not been right. I've been associating with those who don't know you, and I want to, and I'm sorry. Lord God, I've been around the things that are not of you. They are not of you, and I've been focusing on those. I've been identifying in my heart with those things. I'm sorry, Lord God, I'm sorry. If you confess your sins, he is faithful and just to forgive us our sins. And we are all tempted every day to touch the dead, folks. All, every day. Don't yield to it. Christ will deliver you from it. And when you do stumble, confess it quickly and go back and trust Christ. So what does Jesus do with the broken and repentant? I believe we're going to see that these people initially were repentant. I think they were. Back to our passage, verse 18, do consider from this day on or from the 24th day of the ninth month, from the day when the temple of the Lord was founded, consider, is seed still in the barn, even including the vine, the fig tree, the pomegranate, and the olive tree? It has not borne fruit. Yet, from this day on, I will bless you. He's going to bless them, but why? Why are they going to be blessed from this day on? Remember I told you to mark that day down that Haggai was saying? It's the 24th of the ninth month, the second year of Darius, December 18th, 520 BC. Why is this day so important? Why from this day on would God bless them rather than discipline them? At least this group here. And I find it amazing in God's providence that it is exactly 70 years to the day from the day Jerusalem was seized by the Babylonians. 2 Kings 25, 1 and 2, Jeremiah 52, verse 4, Ezekiel 24, 1 and 2, all declare the exact day that Jerusalem was sieged by the Babylonians, which led to the destruction and exile. And it is 70 years to the day, and God had made it clear that there discipline would be 70 years. And he is convicting them on this last day of their touching dead things. And I believe it's implied that they're going to obey, that they're going to respond, and God's going to bless them. Now, this leads to the question, what kind of blessing is he talking about? What is true biblical blessing? Well, we know for these Israelites that they were told within the covenant in Deuteronomy 28 through 30 that if they disobeyed God, cursing; if they obeyed God, blessing. And I believe they were going to obey him here. But what is true blessing? We've seen it in the book of Matthew. It is summed up in a relationship with the living Christ. Was it not through Abraham's seed, who is Christ, that we are blessed as our sins are forgiven? Is this not what Paul shares as he quotes David in Romans chapter 4, just as David also speaks of the blessing that comes upon man to whom God reckons righteousness apart from works. Blessed are those whose lawless deeds have been forgiven, whose sins have been covered. Blessed is the man whose sin the Lord will not take into account. We saw it all throughout Matthew in the Sermon on the Mount. Blessed are the poor in spirit, for theirs is the kingdom of heaven. Blessed are those who mourn, for they shall be comforted. We see that true believers have received all the spiritual blessings in the heavenlies, Ephesians chapter 1. And we see in Psalm 1 that the blessed man is the one who does not walk in the counsel of the wicked, stand in the path of sinners, nor sit in the seat of scoffers. He's not associated with the world, but he meditates on the word day and night, the blessed man. We see that we are blessed when we endure trials because the Lord is with us. 1 Peter chapter 4, beloved, do not be surprised, verse 12, at the fiery ordeal which comes upon you for your testing as though some strange thing were happening to you. But to the degree you share the sufferings of Christ, keep on rejoicing, so that in the revelation of his glory you may rejoice with exaltation. If you are reviled for the name of Christ, you are blessed. Why? Because the Spirit of glory and of God rests on you. You're walking with the Lord. You are blessed. And I believe that their repentance is implied here. From this day on, I will bless you. That they recognize, just as they recognized before when they considered their ways that they weren't about God's work, they recognized it, they turned, they heard, and they feared the word of God, and I believe they responded here. And as we see in Scripture, they went ahead to rebuild the temple. So then we've seen these Israelites desiring to do God's work got caught up touching dead things. And God reveals the truth that everything is defiled. Their worship is defiled. Everything is defiled. That God has not removed his disciplinary hand. That they should consider their ways. And ultimately, what is implied, that they repent. So let me ask you a question. Do you want to be blessed in your relationship with the living God? Or do you want to experience painful discipline? That's an easy question to answer, right? Not so easy to live out in the context of temptation, huh? But God's faithful. It comes down to Spirit-led, empowered obedience. Obey the Lord. Allow him to conform your mind to his ways through his word, not the world's ways. If you disobey the Lord, you're going to be discouraged. You're going to be disciplined. And maybe God's hand is upon some of you today because you're mingling with the dead. And God is saying, come out of their midst. Come out of their midst. Some of you may be in pain and agony, going through incredible physical and spiritual turmoil. You think you've done everything before God to reconcile the situation. You're trusting him. You believe you're obeying him. But maybe, just maybe, you're still touching dead things. Confess it. And God will be with you. He will bless you in your relationship with him. How blessed is the one whose transgressions are covered. So then, back to the first question, why is God not blessing his work for him through me? We got to realize sin is hideous. It defiles everything. And then we need to examine our lives. Are we disciplined? Yes, we need to confess it and be restored. Well, some of you are the dead. Some of you today, you're actually dead. You say, well, I'm not dead, I'm alive, I'm breathing. Well, I say you're dead. If you have not trusted in Christ alone for salvation, you are dead to God because your sin has caused a separation between you and God. There is no relationship. He will not hear you. He does not listen to you because he is a holy God. But this same holy God sent his son Jesus, and he took on human flesh. And he bore your sins and my sins in his body on the cross, that we might die to sin and live to him. You can be forgiven today. You can go from death to life. And I encourage you to repent of your sin and trust in Christ. He will save you. What about some of us? We've got to stop hanging out with dead things and dead people. We need to be in the world, but not of the world. I want to close reading back in 2 Corinthians. Let's turn there together. 2 Corinthians chapter 6. Look at verse 14. And just think about all this language of cleansing and defile and stuff we see here in the New Testament. 2 Corinthians 6:14. Do not be bound together with unbelievers. For what partnership have righteousness and lawlessness? And the context was unbelieving false teachers. They were claiming to follow Christ. What partnership has righteousness with lawlessness? What fellowship has light with darkness? Or what harmony has Christ with Belial? Or what has a believer in common with an unbeliever? Or what agreement has the temple of God with idols? For we are the temple of the living God, just as God has said, I will dwell in them and walk among them, and I will be their God, and they shall be my people. Therefore, come out of their midst and be separate, says the Lord, and do not touch what is unclean, and I will welcome you. And I will be a father to you, and you shall be sons and daughters to me, says the Lord Almighty. Therefore, having these promises, beloved, let us cleanse ourselves from all defilement of flesh and spirit, perfecting holiness in the fear of God.
16: 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And Greg, as you closed your message today, you mentioned the verse that reminds us to be separate from the world. So how far do you take that?
17: Well, Dave, that's a really good question. What I'm not saying is that we should become reclusive and shut ourselves off from society. Scripture is clear. We are to be in the world and not of the world. And within that context, as we follow Christ, we're going to be salt and light if we don't allow ourselves to be defiled by worldliness. Simply put, as we trust Christ, His life through us will manifest itself in the midst of a dark world. He will use that excellent behavior, those good deeds, as an opportunity, as Peter says, that non-believers might glorify God in the day of visitation. And we are, by virtue of our relationship with Christ, the light of the world. And He will use His life manifest in us to open the door for opportunities to share His Son. As Peter says again, that we would, having set apart Christ as Lord in our daily behavior, then be ready to make a defense for everyone or to everyone who asked us to give an account for the hope that is in us, and that hope is Jesus Christ. Folks, we don't judge the world. God does, 1 Corinthians 5. But as we manifest the fruit of a relationship with Christ, love, joy, peace, patience, kindness, goodness, faithfulness, gentleness, self-control, as the life of Christ shines forth from us, God uses that for redemptive opportunities. But if we allow ourselves to be conformed to this world, being arrogant, lacking compassion, being unkind, being self-focused, rather than transformed by God's word, our testimony is worthless, defiled, and empty. Turn away from those things. Turn to the Lord. Confess your sin when you're entangled with the dead things of this world. Turn to Christ and allow His word to change your life, then you will be a manifestation of Christ in a dark world that desperately needs Jesus.
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7: Welcome to Grandparenting Today's Teens. That doesn't sound exactly right, but I guess it's what we're talking about today,
8: yeah,
7: right?
8: Yeah, but it is for today. Right. I mean, we're gonna dedicate this program to grandparents that are out there. We've got plenty of them that listen. Mm-hmm. And parents, every one of you out there will be a grandparent one day, so right. You can go ahead and start learning now.
7: Yeah. And I are one now.
8: Oh,
7: you
8: wow.
7: You didn't know that, did you?
8: Congratulations.
7: Yeah, we have
8: Congratulations.
7: Our very first. I have a new grandson. So.
8: Wow. Wow. I mean, and you're so much older than I am, and I have a granddaughter that's going off to college next year.
7: Yeah, well, you started young, so.
8: Well, yeah, something. Hey, do you remember your grandparents?
7: I do. Yeah, Grandpa Shepherd died before I was born, but I do remember the other grandparents very, very fondly.
8: Well, you know, I didn't have a relationship with my grandparents. My grandmother never said a word. She smiled a lot, and she made great chocolate cake. Jane and I even went by and saw her on our honeymoon when we got married at 20 years of age. Oh. And she never said a word to us the whole time. My grandfather was in a nursing home, and he didn't even know my name. My other grandfather was kind of a racist kind of guy and just really negative about things, and my grandmother didn't care about us. And what it did, it created in me one of these scary opportunities when my daughter came to me and said, "You're going to be a grandpa." I was going, I have no idea what that is.
7: Let's see, those wonderful stories, Mark. Thanks
8: I know.
7: For telling
8: Didn't
7: those
8: that
7: stories.
8: Just boost you up? So it's made me want to change my relationship of being a grandparent. And I think God's keeping most of us around so we can influence a generation that needs us desperately.
7: Right. Okay. Well, you've written the book, Grandparenting Today's Teens. And we'll have this conversation with Mark here on the program today, so you stay with us. Abby will join Mark in conversation later here on Parenting Today's Teens, found online at parentingtodaysteens.org. Talking about Grandparenting Today's Teens, you want to open with a question here.
8: That's right. What do you want to be known for? I mean, it matters right now to all your grandparents that are out there. What do you want to be known for? You know, your legacy will really only be remembered unless you're some famous rock star or you've committed some crazy crime. Your name will not be remembered beyond your grandkids. So you have to remember, what do you want to be known for?

0: And you know, your legacy will be written in two places. It'll be written on your tombstone, and it will be on someone's heart. And so, it's interesting to me that there was a guy named Aaron Watson that is a country artist, and he's doing really well. And I saw him at a baseball game, a Texas Rangers baseball game. He walked up and he wanted to introduce me to his wife. And he said, "Honey, this is the guy that sends us pies every year." I'm going, okay.
1: The pie sender.
0: I was in Nashville. Amy Grant introduces me to her husband, Vince Gill, and said, "Oh, Vince, this is the guy that has cabins that are connected by walkways." People on the radio remember me as the guy with the mustache, and seminar people go, "He's the guy that wears boots." So I can see it now on my tombstone. Here lies a guy who sends pies, has cabins joined by walkways, has a mustache, and wears boots. And I have to ask the question, is that what I want to be known for?
1: Much of a legacy there, Mark.
0: It's not really.
1: Yeah.
0: And my point is this, we're all going to die. Matter of fact, I'm going to promise you this. You will die sometime after listening to this radio program. Okay?
1: Boy, going down the limb there.
0: Yeah, the second thing is, it's not going to happen the way you think it's going to happen. Mm-hmm. The third thing is it's going to happen sooner than you think.
1: Oh, yeah.
0: And my point is, don't wait. Don't wait. The inevitable is coming at some point, and you've got to say, you know, how do I allow my legacy to be a connection through family, through deep relationships that we have with them? Because a legacy is found within the hope and wisdom that you pass down to your children and your grandchildren, and it's the truths that can be passed down to the next generation.
1: We misunderstand it, don't we? There are things that we think is part of our legacy that really isn't.
0: It's really not. You know what? I know this, that my kids and my grandkids don't care about how many books I've written, how many places I've spoken. They don't care about any of that stuff. They don't really care about the house I have, land, about horses. They don't care about that stuff. It's interesting to me. What I think is somewhat important in my life is not to them. So I have to ask the question, as I move on later in life, what is it that I want to write on their hearts? What is it that I want to be known for and remembered for? And a legacy is not just a few gold nuggets of wisdom. You know, well, Grandpa used to say that, you know, whatever, you know, and everybody will forget that. It's not just doing good for other people. It's all about relationships, and they don't just happen. They are made.
1: Mm-hmm. This relationship with your grandkids, give us an idea of what it should look like.
0: Well, you're getting to know them, and you're allowing them to get to know you. And I think you have to be very specific about how we do that. Because the tendency is, when we get a little bit older, we want to start lecturing a little bit more, make sure everybody knows that those other days used to be better days, that if you just do it this way, you wouldn't be in the mess. I mean, everybody's been complaining about the next generation since the beginning of time. I mean, and somewhere you got to let that go. You're communicating life across a bridge of a relationship that doesn't stop if they don't respond, and you're loving them even if their beliefs are polar opposites than yours.
1: Yeah, let's talk about that, because very often, you know, our teens believe something far different than we do as grandparents.
0: They may. I love the Lord. I have a relationship with Christ. I have felt that. I was the Bible quiz champ of 1969 in Oklahoma. I love Scripture. But I may have grandkids or even kids that don't and don't care at all. Can I still love them in spite of whether they're fulfilling all of my expectations of them?
1: You better, or there's no legacy.
0: That's right, because the tendency is then we want to correct them all the time and do that. Let me tell you this. There is a difference between being a parent and being a grandparent. My grandkids come and see me, and I don't correct them at all. I mean, I do not correct them. That's for their parents to do. As a grandparent, I'm there to love them, to engage with them, to make them feel wanted and cared for. I cater to them. I give them things. They always ask me. They come to me in hopes that they go, hey, Papa, can we go eat dinner and just talk? That's what I'm longing for. So as a grandparent, I want to make time for a connection, especially those one-on-one connections. And if I'm always correcting them as a grandmother, always getting them to clean up after themselves, always telling them what they're doing wrong and how they don't ever look nice, they're not modest enough, they shouldn't use that language, they need to get off their phones, why don't you eat something good, quit
1: grumpy
0: eating
1: old
0: junk
1: granddad
0: food.
1: There.
0: Yeah. That's all you're doing is pushing them away. And it's saying to them that you are not worthy of listening to the wisdom that I have to share. And all you grandparents that are out there, I want you to know this. You possess wisdom that your grandkids will get from nowhere else except you. And if you keep pushing them away by continuing to be a parent in their life, they don't need a parent. They need a grandparent. So you must show interest in them. Ask questions about their life and about their heart. Invest time and effort and resources.
1: Yeah, I wanted to talk about that because it's not just investing time. Sometimes we have to, especially in this day and age, we're going to have to travel across the country to see those grandkids.
0: Well, we may have to do that, or we may have to learn how to Skype or to get on a computer and look at them. We may have to learn how to text. Our family has a group text, and so it's got me as the oldest at the top all the way down to a six-year-old that knows how to text me on an iPad, and that she can write me and I can write her back. And so we have this group text, and we're always sending pictures and keeping everybody else up on what we're doing. And so hopefully we're connecting enough that when that time comes for that they need some help or direction and they're not getting the wisdom from mom or dad, they can get it from a grandparent that's involved and available in their life.
1: And once in a while, have some fun together.
0: Well, always, always. You know, I make comments all the time. Go make some memories before you lose yours. You know, I mean, have some fun and do what they want to do. Go places that they want to go. You've had your time to travel. Don't just make them tag along. Do something very intentional about having them involved in going somewhere where they want to go so they can go. I was there with Grandma. I was there with Grandpa.
1: We'll talk more about this in a few moments. And Mark will talk with Abby coming up here on the program, Parenting Today's Teens. The book that Mark has written is called Leaving a Legacy of Hope. 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There's so much stuff in here that's applicable to anyone who wants to build a lasting relationship with teens. 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
0: Abby, thank you for being a part of the program today. Tell me a little bit about yourself. How did you end up coming to HeartLife? What was going on that got you here?
3: Well, I was running away from home, sneaking out, partying, hanging like with people. And then I had really bad anger issues to where I would get violent and stuff like that.
0: Now, why were you so angry?
3: Mainly because I was hurt, you know?
0: Hurt from?
3: Just like my past, because like my dad abandoned me when I was younger.
0: Wow.
3: So.
0: How old were you?
3: Him and my mom got divorced when I was 3, and he like was in and out of my life, but like he would only bring me around when he has like his girlfriends over to like impress them.
0: Kind of show you off, kind of here's the new puppy kind of thing. So what about your mom?
3: Me and my mom were like chill, but like before I got sent here, we had like a really up and down relationship. Like we would argue a lot because me and my mom have like the same attitude.
0: Yeah, yeah. So how much older is your mom? Was she a young mom when she had you?
3: Yeah, she had me when she was 16 to 17.
0: Wow. Wow. Okay. So who's raising you?
3: My grandparents raised me up to when I was 12 years old.
0: Wow. And then from there, where have you been?
3: I moved in with my mom, but the thing with moving with my mom didn't work out that good at the time because me and my mom would always get in arguments and she'd like send me over to my grandma's house because she couldn't handle me. Yeah. So like I never really like officially like live there, but like I do. Like yeah. I have a bed there and everything, but like.
0: But your grandparents have been really involved in your life.
3: Mm-hmm.
0: I mean, tell me about them a little bit.
3: My grandma's like, she's like a really loving person and all that, but like I kind of like get irritated of her because you know how like some grandparents are like soft and like they're like a different generation, so they don't really like understand some things.
0: Mm.
3: Like with the like wanting to like go out all the time and like have fun and stuff, and like they're like all involved in school. Like when they're younger, they're like all involved in school and like school's the main priority, but like to me it's like different because school is really hard for me, so I always would like skip class and stuff because
0: yeah,
3: I thought
0: yeah.
3: it wasn't like that important.
0: Yeah, but I mean your grandparents, I mean that's two generations away from you.
3: Mm-hmm.
0: That those are a group of people that grew up in a completely different world than you did. I imagine your grandparents grew up in the 50s or 60s,
3: mm-hmm.
0: you know, way back when, and before there were cell phones and before everybody was interacting that way in the social networking deal. And, you know, so their idea of parenting is probably a little bit different than what you would like their
3: oh, yeah.
0: idea to be. You know, and so do you think that every grandparent is kind of like that, though?
3: A little bit in yeah. a way. Yeah. yeah.
0: And I say that because I don't mean that to be negative by any means on grandparents. But I think it's helping grandparents, especially if there's any grandparents listening to this program, that there is a difference, and don't try to say there's not a difference, because there is. And once you recognize that there is a difference, then I think that's where some change can happen in a grandparent's life, to kind of figure out, okay, how do we do this? Because it is a different generation, isn't it?
3: Yeah.
0: Yeah. So tell me about your granddad.
3: I actually love my grandpa. He's like a really goofy guy, but like me and him get along better than me and my grandma because we're like females, you know, like
0: yeah, yeah.
3: we like try and like pick on each other and stuff. But like me and my grandpa get along really well because like he's a more like empathetic, but like my grandpa, like me and him are closer than like anyone else in my family.
0: Wow. Wow. Okay. So if you had to describe their impact that they've had on your life, where would you be if your grandparents weren't involved in your life?
3: Probably on the streets, honestly, because like I'm yeah. too much to handle for my mom, especially when she was younger and she didn't like really like do college when mm. she had me, so like it was kind of a struggle. And I feel like, honestly, she would have like maybe like given me up, because if my wow. grandparents weren't around to take care of me, then I wouldn't, like, you know.
0: Isn't it funny that people that you love, like your grandparents, that you find that there's a little difference in the way that you guys think about the world and what your involvement
3: yeah.
0: is supposed to be? But you still love them because of what they've done for you.
3: Mm-hmm.
0: I mean, when you think about that, you'd be on the street if they wouldn't be involved. Wow.
3: Yeah.
0: I mean, what a mess that would be. And I've met them, and they're just dear people, I think. They remind me of typical grandparents, and I'm a,
3: mm-hmm.
0: and I'm a grandparent, and I get it, but I don't know why your grandparents just remind me of that, and they're just something that I go, I, you know, when I've spent time with them, when we were up at a barn here at Heartlight, and we were just sitting there talking, I thought I just really enjoy them. They're just down to earth people. What do you think their words or their impact have made on you?
3: Well, my grandpa always constantly reminds me to stay focused on school, because before I got sent here, I was honestly thinking about dropping out and just, like, start working and mm-hmm. stuff. But my grandpa's, like, keep reminding me, like, finish school, then do whatever you want. Just finish school.
0: Yeah, yeah, yeah.
3: So, like, he's kind of, like, impacted me just, like, as a reminder to, like, do school. Like,
0: yeah,
3: don't
0: yeah.
3: drop out, because, like, I want to be able to say, like, I did it, you know?
0: Yeah, yeah. I think grandpa's kind of influenced by sharing wisdom, and grandma's kind of try to help mold your character a little bit.
3: So yeah, she's kind of like my mom, basically.
0: Yeah, they're always telling you ways to make it better, which is a great thing, because you sure wouldn't a grandmother trying to tell you how to do things worse. But I think it's kind of interesting that I think most moms and grandmas are just that way because they want something so good for you. So,
3: yeah.
0: You know, I think that's kind of cool. What do you think you'd be if it wasn't for your grandparents? I mean, you say out on the street, but really, what do you think you'd be?
3: Honestly, I don't know. Like, I've never really, like, thought about it like that.
0: Yeah. I think they've had quite a big impact on you. Probably more than you know. Maybe you'll realize
3: it. Yeah,
0: I
3: don't really, like, notice it, but, like, you know.
0: That's cool. That's cool. Where do you think you'd be without Heartline?
3: I'd probably be dropped out of school living with, like, some of my, like, friends.
0: Mm.
3: I probably would be living, like, at a trailer house or something right now because my friends are kind of, like, ghetto. Like, they're not, like, high class or anything. They just, like, they're, like, they live, like, they're grown up in, like, the hood and stuff.
0: Yeah.
3: So, like, I don't think that would have been a good life or whatever.
0: Yeah. Well, I'm glad you're here, and I'm anxious for you to finish up the program and go home and get to the next step in life and see what happens. But thank you for being on the program today.
3: You're welcome.
1: Our thanks to Abby and all the teens who are brave enough to talk with Mark here on the program, but we really do learn from them. So
0: We do learn. You know, somebody made a comment and they said, well, the kids aren't saying what they need to say. And I'm going, wait. I'm interviewing kids.
1: Right.
0: They're going to say whatever is on their mind. And the kids that we interview are from all different backgrounds, all over the world. I mean, they've been adopted from different countries, different places. And I always tell people that it's a mixture of kids. And when we interview them, you want to hear what they have to say.
1: Mm-hmm.
0: And they may not say everything we want them to say, but we'll never do it that way.
1: Right.
0: Because I want to hear their hearts,
1: yeah,
0: and what they're really thinking.
1: That's what's magical about those interviews, Mark.
0: So yeah.
1: Thanks for doing those. Okay, we have some grandparent questions that have come in. Can I ask some of these of you?
0: Sure.
1: First of all, I want to be involved in my 15-year-old grandson's life, but we haven't had a close relationship up till now, and he rejects any offer I make to spend time together. What do I do?
0: Well, I think one of the first things, because grandparents, you know, read my book and they go, wait a minute, I want to start doing something and leave a legacy. And it means that you've got to find something that's exciting for your grandson, not just sit around and watch you play shuffleboard. You know what I mean?
1: Mm-hmm.
0: I don't have anything against shuffleboard.
1: Yeah, don't write to us.
0: But I'm going, it's one of those things. Find something that he wants to do and then partner with him to do it. I mean, that's the intent. Now, health issues may be a problem, whatever. But if a child loves fishing, then we're going on a big fishing trip.
1: Mm-hmm.
0: And when we spend time together, I'm going to make sure that I engage in such a way that I'm not ridiculing them. There may be a reason why your grandson doesn't want to spend time with you, because you're always correcting them all the time, or always talking, tell them what they're doing wrong, tell them what they need to do different. Well, nobody likes to be around that.
1: Yeah.
0: If all you can talk about is medical issues, who wants to be around that?
1: Mm.
0: I mean, a grandson is going, I've got this other life. Let me see the importance of having a grandmother or a grandfather involved in my life. And that's what they've got to see.
1: It also speaks to the importance of developing that relationship with them much younger than 15.
0: That's right. Yeah. I mean, you know, and it's very easy, I think, to develop a relationship early on, because as a grandparent, you can do no wrong. But when they get into the teen years, as they get busier, grandparents are usually one of the first couple of people that get booted out of their relationship circle. So you have to work twice as hard. So you may have to work hard to have some experiences. But remember, people gain wisdom through observation, through reflection, what they think about, and experience. And so the fact that you're experiencing something together will transfer something to them that's very important.
1: Here's a very important question. I disagree with how my son and daughter-in-law are raising our grandchildren. How do I pursue a relationship with my grandkids when there's a wall between me and their mom and dad?
0: Yeah. You know what? You support the mom and dad. It doesn't matter whether you agree or disagree. I mean, because what happens is then you become the parent, and your grandchildren don't need another set of parents. They need you to be the grandparent. You know, and so I think it's important that regardless, because of the position that my children have been put in, then I am going to support them how they handle my grandchildren, even when I disagree. I can trust them when they're right. I can trust them when they're wrong. And so that's just, it keeps things from becoming complicated.
1: Hang on to your final thought. I'll come back to you in a moment, Mark. But if you listening would like to learn from Mark in a small group setting, think about joining us for a Families in Crisis Conference. Is it open to grandparents?
0: Oh, you bet.
1: All right. It's held at the Heartlight Campus in East Texas. There's a conference just around the corner, so get in touch with us today online at parentingtodaysteens.org to learn about the Families in Crisis Conference. Mark, I know you're a part of those. Another resource, as we mentioned earlier, is Mark's book called Leaving a Legacy of Hope, and you'll want to pick up a copy of this at the website as well, parentingtodaysteens.org, or call 866-700-FAMILY. Well, Mark, thanks for helping us think about our legacy as grandparents here today. What's a final thought?
0: Hey, all you grandparents. You alone have an amazing opportunity to leave a legacy of hope in your grandkids' life, like no one else can. A legacy is not measured by what you leave in their bank account, but by what you've deposited in their hearts. God is keeping you around longer so you can leave a legacy that'll change the direction of your teen grandkids' life and influence their choices for the rest of their lives and yours. So make some memories before you lose yours. Determine how to be a person of encouragement and how to help give perspective to a generation that desperately wants and greatly needs the wisdom and insight that you possess.
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0: Hey, you know, it's been great having some time off, which is not really time off.
1: I mean, the knees are healing.
0: Yes.
1: I'm starting to walk.
0: Yeah.
1: And it's been a little bit relaxing over the last few days. But you know what's really even better?
0: Having time off while still listening to all the great guests that are coming on the show.
1: Bingo. I can't wait to hear what Cheryl and Laura Storer will be discussing today. Laura is the best.
0: We love her.
2: So 25 years ago, I prayed what I called a dangerous prayer, the kind of prayer that resets your life and just challenges everything that you are. I prayed, God, I don't want to be the same person I am this time next year. And honestly, by the time I understood all of the chaos that was going on around me was a direct answer to that prayer, I thought to myself, girl, that's the dumbest prayer you have ever prayed in your entire life. But when I look back on it, I'm so grateful for the nudge of the Holy Spirit, because for the first 15 years of my walk with God, I was focused largely on my benefits as a recipient of God's grace rather than the God who gives grace. Since then, for the last 25 years, what has happened as a result of that prayer, I have been refocused so that largely my life is attuned to God's holiness, His sovereignty, His faithfulness, His bigness, that He is worthy of worship. Reverence is the foundation of wisdom. It is the framework for relationship with God, and it is the topic of our conversation today as we talk with Grammy Award-winning worship leader, theologian, and author of the new book, Stand in Awe, How Reverence Transforms Our Worship and Our Lives. Laura Storer, thank you so much for being here with us today.
3: You're awesome. Thanks so much for having me.
2: I'm glad. I'm very excited to have this conversation with you. And I know that you have been a guest on Family Life Today before, right?
3: Yes, I've done stuff with Family Life for a while now. I've been a stowaway on their marriage cruises a couple times.
2: how do you get stowed away on the cruise?
3: That's always a fun time. I remember visiting Little Rock when they were still there, and it's wonderful to be here in Florida with you guys today.
2: Well, because I want to get to know you a little bit, and I'm sure there are listeners who want to as well. Can you tell us a little bit about your story, how you came to faith in God, and what led you to writing this book?
3: I'll start with my family. I'm married to Martin. We've been married for 22 years.
2: Yeah,
3: and that's been so sweet. We have four children. My oldest is Josie. We have one girl who's our 13-year-old. Mm-hmm. Then we have twin 11-year-old boys and an 8-year-old boy. And so
2: teens and preteens. Ooh, fun.
3: Yeah. Yeah. It's a lot, but it's so much fun. And they're really neat kids. And, have two tearing up some green room somewhere behind us. But I grew up in Spartanburg, South Carolina, but moved to Atlanta, Georgia 21 years ago. Martin and I, we'd only been married a year, and I was asked to come on staff at a church there called Perimeter Church. And I've been there ever since. I'm helping with their music ministry.
2: So what led you then to write this book? Like, what led you to devote your gifts and your talents to worshiping God and specifically reverencing Him?
3: Two reasons. One, you know, when I first began working as help with their music. You know, a lot of people call that role like the worship leader. I was like the term music minister. That's the term that we used at my church growing up. And music minister, that word minister meaning servant. And it's a great perspective to have when you're in that role, that your true aim is to serve the congregation. Mm-hmm. It's not so much that you're the lead singer of the church. You're serving them and facilitating moments of them communing with God. And so when I first started, this is kind of funny. Before I did that, I was in a bluegrass band because I grew up playing upright bass.
2: Okay.
3: And so I played in a bluegrass band at a Mexican restaurant through college.
2: I love it.
3: It was ridiculous. So when I started at Perimeter, I thought, man, this sounds like a great idea, but I have no idea what I'm doing. Mm-hmm. And I, you know, began to learn things, from whether it's worship books or whatever, but mostly just turning to the scriptures and asking this question of, you know, how does God want to be worshiped? So, so one of the reasons for the book was just kind of the past 20 something years of me asking that question and searching the scriptures. But one thing I saw pretty quickly was that worship isn't just this thing we do on Sundays.
2: Yes.
3: And reverencing God isn't just this thing we do on Sundays, even though Sunday is a big part of that.
2: Mm-hmm.
3: Reverencing God is also about those other 6 days of the week.
2: Yes.
3: And part of another part of our story, which I've shared with some of the family life people whenever I've been able to be with them, a big part of our story is within the first 2 years of our marriage, Martin was diagnosed with a brain tumor.
2: Mm-hmm.
3: And it really has kind of changed everything about our marriage, everything about our family. And more than anything, with his brain injury that ensued after that tumor, just life has looked differently.
2: Mm-hmm.
3: And as a believer, if you began life or marriage with this idea that God exists to make my life better, tidier, more manageable. When you have some sort of chronic illness, you'll become frustrated with God pretty quickly if you think he exists to serve us.
2: Right.
3: So we have had to really change our perspective about what it means to be a Christian, to say, God, you know, this is not the story I would have written for my marriage, for my family.
2: Right.
3: But we believe that you're God and we're not. And so we're learning also to revere him, even in just us kind of walking a road that is different than what we expected.
2: Right. I think that's so important for people to understand that we are actually promised trials and tribulations in this life, right? We were not promised, to coin a phrase, our best life now. But the better is coming. But more importantly, that our life is to be centralized around the reality of who God is. And it's to reflect his glory and reflect his story. That means that our stories kind of come under subjection to his.
3: Yeah.
2: But what does that look like every single day of the week? I know Sunday, I come in and I have my three songs and we're going to stand and we're going to raise our hands.
3: Yeah.
2: One of my struggles with worship right now is because sometimes those songs are so directed at self and what God does for us and less towards him and his holiness and acknowledging him for who he is, that it doesn't even really feel like worship. But we sing those three songs and we check the box off, I worship God, and we go home and we might go back into a trial or a chronic illness, or even if we just go back into regular schmegular everyday life, how do we draw the thread from what I do on Sunday morning into what I'm doing every day of the week?
3: Yes. Well, I think you're hitting the nail on the head. You asked the question like, so what do people need? What do they need to be singing about God? And I mean, also like, what does God desire us to be singing? And what do people need to be singing? When the Psalms, you see over and over again, the psalmist singing like, I will exalt the Lord. I will tell of his wondrous deeds. And when you think about a phrase like, I will tell of God's wondrous deeds, they're not necessarily saying, Psalm 34 would be a good example. You know, I will bless the Lord at all times. He never says, I feel like blessing the Lord at all times.
2: Right.
3: So oftentimes I'm reminding worship leaders, let's get away from the, I feel so happy towards the Lord right now. And let's focus on the wondrous deeds of God. Because oftentimes when we're singing about the things that God has done in the scriptures, or even just the things he's done in our lives, when we're singing about the ways that he's already shown up and provided for us, it really kind of bolsters our faith. It really stirs up within us the faith we need to believe him for the things he's yet to do in our lives.
2: Yeah,
3: and that's a big part of worship.
0: I don't know if this is true for you, but it's super easy for us to let our schedules squeeze in everything except for the person I married.
1: Oh, yeah.
0: Work, kids, everything competing for our attention. And before you know it, your marriage has slipped into autopilot. You don't always notice you're drifting apart until it's already happened.
1: And that's exactly why Family Life's Weekend Remember exists. It's a chance to put your marriage back on the calendar and focus on what matters most.
0: And right now, through September 21st, registrations are 50% off.
1: That's half.
0: All you have to do is visit familylifetoday.com and click on the banner at the top of the page to give your marriage the time it deserves. 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That's SAVE50.
2: So I pulled up the scripture and I pulled up Psalm 89:7, and it reads, God is greatly feared in the council of the holy ones, more awe-inspiring than all who surround him. Lord God, this is verse 8 now, Lord God of armies, who is strong like you, Lord? So he's really talking about God. Would you consider this reverence?
3: And oh, yeah.
2: How would you define reverence?
3: Oh, that's a great question. Because a lot of times people think about reverence as like, well, it's a style of music. You know, mm-hmm. if you have a drum kit in your sanctuary, there's no way you can be
2: reverent. If you have lights and smoke, you are not worshiping God.
3: Yeah. Exactly. Yeah. But how many of us have gone to a cathedral that has like the most, you know, beautiful mm-hmm. pictures and all of that? But it's basically
2: it's
3: a museum.
2: Dead. Yeah.
3: So reverence isn't necessarily something that's tied to a music style, that's tied to architecture, that's tied to a denomination, but really it's a acknowledging of God's holiness. It's responding in humility and surrender and faith mm-hmm. to who God is and all that he's done. And so yeah. I love the passage you talk about, the fear of the Lord. A lot of times we don't like to think about God as being someone that we should fear. And mm-hmm. ultimately, you go to the end of the story. For us believers, Christ has paid the penalty of our sin. Mm-hmm. So Hebrews tells us we can approach his throne with boldness and confidence.
2: Yes.
3: But it's not because God like totally mellowed out between the Old Testament and the New Testament. Man, he finally chilled out.
2: Yeah, yeah. I mean, you read the book of Revelations and you realize, oh no, he's not mellow at all.
3: Oh, he is still that consuming fire. But
2: yes.
3: One of the things, I love the idea of fearing. One of the things we see constantly in the scriptures is when God's people encounter him, you see a lot of falling down, okay?
2: Yes.
3: Isn't that, you see, there's passages where Joshua, you know, sees the Lord and falls down.
2: And Isaiah, like,
3: everyone's falling down.
2: Yes.
3: Yeah, Isaiah is a great example because we have Isaiah 6 where he sees God. And Isaiah he's this prophet who's, you know, kind of a big deal.
2: He's wealthy. He, yes.
3: Absolutely.
2: You know, he knows the king who's just died.
3: 100%.
2: Right.
3: And he sees the Lord, it's shaking, there's smoke, the robes filling the temple, all of this. And his response is, woe is me, I am ruined.
2: Yes.
3: And I remember having one of those I am ruined moments with the Lord.
2: Yeah.
3: Where I was 19 years old and I was on a mission trip. It was a mission trip that I should have, like, I just kind of stumbled into. this is kind of a funny story. I was with this college ministry and all of my friends were like, let's sign up for this trip to Mongolia.
2: Was that your first mission trip?
3: Oh, yeah. Oh, yeah.
2: Okay, you're like, that's not what you
3: it's
2: do.
3: It's not like downtown feeding, right, like in the soup kitchen. Yeah, you should have told me. That's not what I'm supposed to do for my first mission trip.
2: Right.
3: So here I am. So all my friends ended up dropping out. So it's just me with all these random people that I don't know.
2: Oh, my goodness.
3: And I remember spending the first, we were there for a month.
2: Mm-hmm.
3: And we could bring like 2 changes of clothes. We were showing, this is kind of neat, we're showing the Jesus film on the mm-hmm. side of these yurts, these tents to nomads in Outer Mongolia.
2: Oh, wow.
3: And I probably spent the first week of that trip complaining. I mean, just like, oh, I just wish I had a shower. Oh, I wish I, you know, I miss McDonald's. I don't know what I was missing. But all that to say, I remember the day before we left to come back and the trip leader said to me, I know that you can't wait to get back. And I said, I don't want to go back.
2: Mm-hmm.
3: And what had happened is I had experienced the Lord in such a powerful way.
2: Yes.
3: Seeing people come to faith.
2: Yes.
3: Not even understanding the language that they were hearing. Seeing the change in their lives, the change in their countenance. And I really had this moment of saying, I'm ruined.
2: Yes.
3: Everything that I did before doesn't make sense.
2: Right.
3: Yeah. But it's like you were saying, even as you were kind of introing this whole topic, when you truly have that kind of encounter with the Lord, like mm-hmm. the encounter that we see in the scriptures, mm-hmm. revering God for who he is and all that he's done, it is impossible to walk away not changed forever.
2: Absolutely. And it's impossible to not carry it into your everyday experiences, yeah. right? Because you're always reminded of who it is that you are serving,
3: Amen.
2: Who it is, who is your king, not just your king, but your father, mm-hmm. to imagine that this great big God who thinks a thing yeah. and it is so, who is so worthy of adoration that right now, as you and I are sitting here, there are angels mm. flying around his throne crying, holy, holy, holy is the Lord God Almighty, right?
3: Yeah.
2: That God wants an intimate relationship with you, that he tabernacles with mm-hmm. us and wants relationship with us. Of course, I would want to reverence him. And yes. because that's what Jesus said, the Lord desires mm-hmm. for those that worship him to worship him in spirit and in truth,
3: yes.
2: right? We carry the spirit of God and we carry the truth mm-hmm. of God with us every single day. And might I add that one moment was just that one moment then. I'm sure that there have been many other moments yeah. since yeah. then, right? So when you think back over your experience with the awe of God and with reverencing God, what was a moment that, other than the Mongolian moment, right, mm-hmm. that really stands out as pivotal to you as a worship leader and as a wife?
3: When I think about, you know, just the awe of the Lord, I think about it. We've gotten to travel a good bit with music and doing sure. different things. I remember specifically being in Northern Ireland for a songwriting retreat. Mm-hmm. I know that sounds like I was really suffering for the Lord there.
2: I know. I'm at a retreat. I'm in Northern
3: exactly.
2: Ireland.
3: Exactly. You know, yeah. Right? I mean, I wish I could.
2: Woe
3: say
2: is
3: my,
2: me.
3: I wish I could say my motives were pure for, you know, I just love the Lord. I want to write songs about him.
2: No, but going to Ireland, that's a good perk,
3: it was,
2: right?
3: It was pretty cool. It was pretty cool. So we're at this cliff and you're just in awe of what the Lord, it's like you can't even put into words kind of what you're feeling when you right. see his creation, just kind of in a different way than you've ever seen it before. And that's the kind of awe that I feel like sometimes we've lost mm-hmm. in our worship.
2: Yes.
3: In our Sunday morning worship. And one of the things in the book that I talk about like four different ways that sometimes we've kind of gone off course. Mm-hmm. And I call them, I talk about if reverence is the road, then there's four ditches we have to kind of be careful of. And
2: okay.
3: one would be, you know, having a casual approach to God.
2: What is a casual approach to God?
3: Oh, that's great. I'm glad you asked.
2: Okay.
3: You know, casual isn't necessarily a great word in any relationship.
2: Right.
3: If you're single.
2: We're married and we're kind of casual yeah, about
3: we're
2: it.
3: We're kind of right? casual about it. Or you're single and you see, like, I just want a casual, you know, on a dating profile, you're like, nope,
2: no.
3: I'm mm-hmm. not doing that. But casual, you know, I think about one of the churches in Revelation where it talks about, mm-hmm. you know, if you are hot or cold, mm-hmm. but since you're lukewarm, you know, I want to spit you out of my mouth.
2: Right.
3: You know, God is, he is too holy and too majestic and too just valuable. He is too worthy of our whole lives mm-hmm. for us to be casual. But the thing that's interesting about this casual approach is there was actually a church movement, I don't know, it's been about 50 years ago, where there was kind of a new approach to how to get people to come to church.
2: Mm-hmm.
3: And the goal was, we really want people, we want to program the entire service to make people feel comfortable.
2: Mm-hmm.
3: So
2: yeah, you know, that wasn't Jesus' specialty.
3: Yeah,
2: that's
3: exactly. I was like, I don't know if you've read the Gospels,
2: right?
3: But it's interesting because, you know, and the Lord used it, and there was fruit that came out of that. But sometimes when you go about something, you know, with the right motives, but there's still some unintended consequences.
2: Sure.
3: So all of a sudden, you're preaching about the love and grace of God, but you're not mentioning, dare I say, God's wrath,
2: right.
3: or the fact that prior to me having a relationship with the Lord, I was an enemy. I was,
2: right.
3: I was against him. I was, you know, yeah, I could go deeper there. But so it's basically, in order to make people feel comfortable at church, they were telling maybe half the story.
2: Mm-hmm.
3: Just interesting when you think about the good news of the gospel isn't good news unless you tell the bad news.
2: Absolutely. It's like the person that says, I went to the doctor and I got this treatment, but they don't know what they were cured of.
3: Exactly.
2: Right.
3: Exactly. And when you think, if I was like to draw a diagram right now, and you think about the deeper we see our desperation and how much we do not deserve to have a relationship with God. So if you think about a line going down and then you think about another line going up where we're growing in our understanding of God's holiness and his majesty and his love and all of that. And then you kind of draw between those two a cross as we are growing in our understanding of how desperately we need the Lord and how sinful we are and growing in our understanding of God's goodness. The cross actually gets bigger. Yes. As that chasm gets bigger.
2: Yes.
3: And so you just realize how desperately we need to understand the bad news in order to marvel at this sweet, amazing grace that God has shown us.
2: You know, it reminds me of when Jesus, in the Sermon on the Mount, when he said, blessed are the poor in spirit, right? And poor in spirit are those who recognize how desperately in need of God they are. And then he goes on to say, theirs is the kingdom of God. Like, God opens up his kingdom to those who recognize that they need his kingdom, that they need him. Okay, so that was the first dish.
3: Oh, yeah.
2: Being casual.
3: Yes, and then this self-focused.
2: Yes.
3: Yeah, we could spend the whole rest of the
2: time. Yeah, we really could.
3: Right? One of the things I did in the book, I had a friend of mine help me with this. I said, could you help me come up with a survey, a list of questions that people could answer to try to discern whether their spirituality is God-focused or self-focused? That was painful. I was like, okay, I'm going to include this in the book, but I don't know. I can't take this more than once because it was just so revealing. And it kind of goes back to, again, what you were saying towards the beginning. If we're looking to God to meet our needs, we will become disappointed and disappointed. Because what the scriptures actually teach is if you want to gain your life, you have to lose it.
2: Yeah.
3: You have to lose it. And one thing I've asked worship leaders before as they're kind of planning their services, I've said, if someone showed up at your church, they weren't familiar with church at all, but they showed up at your church and apart from the sermon, just based on the songs that you sing, just based on the songs that you've planned for Sunday mornings, would that person draw the conclusion that we exist for God or that God exists for us?
2: What an amazing question to ask a worship leader.
3: It's for the worship leader, but it's also just for the worshiper.
2: Yes.
3: Like, man, what is it? Toby Keith, the I Want to Talk About Me?
2: Yes, yes.
3: Of course, we all want to talk about us.
2: Right.
3: And it's like, okay, great. I'm going to be at home talking about myself all the time. And then I'm going to go to church. And I'm also going to talk about myself all the time.
2: And I want you to talk about me as well.
3: Exactly. And I'm just going to comb the scriptures for all the verses that point to me. You know? And the truth is of course, I mean, the Lord loves us more than we could ever imagine. But you think about the Lord's Prayer. Disciples are saying, Jesus, teach us how to pray.
2: Yes.
3: And he says, our Father who art in heaven. And he begins with, hallowed be thy name, your kingdom come, your will be done on earth as it is in heaven. And then he moves on to give us this day our daily bread. It's not that he cares any less about providing for our needs, but he knows that for us, we have to start with putting God first, putting his plan above our own, putting his will above our own, putting his glory above our own.
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1: There's one thing that's absolutely true of every single person. No matter the culture, the country, the status, we all have one thing in common. It's built into our human psyche, and no matter how hard we try to get beyond it, it plagues us. It's the number one reason we struggle in life and relationships. That's what we're going to talk about today. You don't want to miss it. Stay with me.
0: The people who seem to have it all together, confident, successful, put together, like they've got it all figured out, are hiding something too. And once you see it, it changes how you relate to absolutely everyone around you. I'm Dave Drewy, and here on the weekend edition of Living on the Edge, Chip Ingram takes us back to the Garden of Eden to the exact moment insecurity entered the human race. 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
2: Everyone is desperately insecure. That may sound a little crazy, but recognize everyone is desperately insecure. Not some people, but everyone. Some may be a little bit more insecure than others. But I mean, this change, my paradigm shift of looking at every single person in every situation completely changed when I realized everyone, the people that seem to have it together, the people that are upwardly mobile, the people that are smart, the people that are athletic, the people that are beautiful, the people that seem to have everything in a way that you think, oh, it looks so wonderful. Let me tell you, behind all that, they are desperately insecure, just like you and just like me. And that will change how you process their words, how you relate to them, how you think about them, and how you think about yourself. Turn in your Bibles. Are you ready? This is an easy one. Genesis chapter 3. Go all the way back to the beginning. Genesis chapter 3, verses 8 to 10. You got it? Okay, let's follow along. They heard the sound of the Lord, God walking in the garden in the cool of the day, and the man and his wife hid themselves from the presence of the Lord God among the trees of the garden. Then the Lord God called to the man and said to him, "Where are you?" He said, "I heard the sound of you in the garden, and I was afraid because I was naked, so I hid myself." If in your Bible it's okay to underline or circle something, I would go up

0: into verse 8, the man and his wife, you could circle the phrase, hid themselves. They were afraid. Why? Because I was naked, so I hid myself. The fall brought guilt and shame, and the result is fear-based relationships with God and others. You need to understand the human species. You know how we relate? We relate out of fear. I'm afraid you'll what? See me for who I really am. Isn't that what naked is? I mean, it's physically naked here, but they were psychologically naked. They were emotionally naked. They were afraid God would see them. They knew they had imperfections now. Before, they were secure. They were safe. And now sin has entered. And now they're non-safe or insecure, which makes them what? Insecure people. And insecure people relate out of fear. They spend their energy hiding from God and hiding from one another. And so every single person you meet is desperately insecure. They're trying to cover up who they really are because down deep, here's my thinking, here's your thinking, it's the human species. Down deep, my greatest fear is that you'll see who I really am. And if you see who I really am, I'm convinced you wouldn't like me. In fact, most of us spend our lives in relationships playing games, posturing, pretending, and image casting so that people can't see who we really are. And we try to figure out what others will like or what we think will be accepted. And then we try and project that, all the while hiding who we really are to protect ourselves from being rejected. And I'm telling you, if you ever get that and understand that, it'll liberate your life. I mean, the people that you are most intimidated by, the people that power up, and I mean, you just feel like you want to cringe. Here's what you need to understand. All of us have tools or methods to create distance between us and other people so that we feel safe. Okay? Now, if you want to, it's out of print, but I mean, I can save you reading the whole book. Transformational book. Swiss psychologist Paul Tournier, Christian, wrote a book called The Strong and the Weak. And the whole book's thesis is everyone in the world is desperately insecure, and we manifest it either in strong responses or in weak responses. And the whole book is, you know, cases of all the clients that he has. And so people that are power up, people who have to dress absolutely perfect, people who tell you how many people report to them, what kind of car they drive, how much money they have, and, you know, all the stuff that make you, they're really, really big. People that are arrogant, people who talk about themselves in the third person, a la ESPN, you know. What what we feel like is we either feel really turned off by those people or we feel intimidated by those people. People that have strong outbursts of anger. Who are you to say that ever like that? What are they doing? They've figured out a way to create distance. Why? So it's safe. Very strong reactions are carried out by very insecure people. That's just how some people express it. But the goal is the same. It's just to keep distance so you won't know who they really are. On the other hand, ultra weak reactions, you say hi to someone and they look at their feet. I'm a victim. No one ever likes me. No, I can't talk to you right now. People who withdraw, people who won't look you in the eye, people who avoid people who won't get involved in relationships, people who isolate themselves to extremes. What are they doing? Their underlying belief system is, if you ever knew who I was, you wouldn't like me. And I can keep you from knowing who I really am because like a shellfish, I'm closed tight and I'll be superficial, but you'll never get me to open up and see who I really am. I was in the very first pastorate, and I only had two, and I grew up, my parents were school teachers, okay? And my parents' combined salary when they started teaching school was about $4,600. And even back then, that wasn't much. And so my roots are a little rent house with two bedrooms. My parents slept in one room, and the three of us kids, two girls and me, we all slept, I was small, in the other room. And then little by little by little, my dad was came out of the Depression. At 13, his father died of gangrene because he wouldn't treat an accident on his leg. And my dad watched all the farm equipment in his farm be sold out from under him. And him, as a 16-year-old, signed in to go into the Marines in World War II because, you know, what am I going to do with my life? So frugality and the idea of working hard and the sense that, you know, you don't have much. My dad was the kind of guy that checked the locks about 5 times each night before he went to bed. And I thought, man, you are weird, dude. And then I thought, you know, maybe if I'd been in Guam and Iwo Jima, maybe I'd check them 5 times too. And all that produced was someone who lived with a mentality that, you know, I just save money and had 8 or 10, you know, lawn mowing jobs and 2 paper routes. And then I end up in this pastorate in a rural town. But it was really a misnomer because it was about 35 people. But they were people that all worked in Dallas, and they wanted a nice church out in this rural area 30 miles outside of Dallas. But one guy owned, you know, a Yamaha shop, apartment complexes. Another guy owned an insurance agency. Another guy owned one of the largest CPA firms. So, you know, they would have these trucks and ranches and sort of play cowboy on the weekends, and they would all get dressed up and run Dallas. And so we would go to their homes, and these are my roots, okay? And Southern Living magazine, and I'd look at all the stuff they had. And man, I was so intimidated. And I just felt like, I mean, there's only 35 people, but I'm so over my head. These are wealthy people, and wealthy people must be really smart, and really smart wealthy people must be a lot better than me. And, you know, I'm just kind of regular guy, and you know, I'm shopping at Kmart, and they're talking about Neiman Marcus has a sale on, and, you know, I'm not sure who Neiman Marcus is, and you know, and I'm just overwhelmed with being insecure, and you know, I'm uptight, and this one guy we meet for breakfast for discipleship, he pays every time for everything, and I'm feeling like, man, I don't know what's with this, but this is dysfunctional. And I remember reading that book, The Strong and the Weak, and then after 2 or 3 years, I started counseling those families, and those real together, wealthy, very smart, from great universities, with kids going to great universities, with high SAT scores that were pillars of the community, I'm underneath dealing with the junk and the dysfunction. And what I saw was, you know what, there's nothing wrong with being wealthy, but it doesn't solve your relational issues. And what I saw was, you know something, they had a lot more stuff than I had, but I think they had as many problems as I did. My dad was an alcoholic, and Teresa's dad was too.
1: 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But first, stick around after today's teaching. We'll tell you about a resource built to help you have real gospel-centered conversations with the people in your own life who feel far from God. It's called Not Beyond Reach, and it might be exactly what you need for that one relationship you've been praying about. Well, now back to today's lesson.
0: And I remember the very first time I got with breakfast with this guy, and I got there early, and I knew what we always ordered, and I paid in advance, and then we got ready, and he was going to write the check, and I said, you know, I already paid. No, no, no, no. See, what he did is, what he learned to do is control and power up on people by always paying the bills, so people were indebted to him because he was very insecure and very powerful. And the way you express that when you have a lot of money is you control everybody with your money, and then when they don't come through, then you cut off the money, and you play lots of games, and you don't even know you're doing it. And so I told him, no, I've already paid. And he goes, no, you can't do that. You're the poor little pastor. He didn't say those words, but that was what he meant. And I'm the big, rich, godly guy, you know. And then I looked him in the eye, and I had one of those moments. I said, look, and by the way, right now he's one of my closest friends in the world. I said, do you want to be friends or not? And he looked at me, what do you mean? I said, I'm not playing the game. I've watched what you do with your children. I've counseled you and your wife. I see how your kids are. The strings of the money happen everywhere. Tell you what, when we eat at a place like this, I'll pay at least half the time. If we go to some country club and it's like 40 bucks a dinner, you can pay. I don't have that kind of money. But I'm going to pay half the time, or you're the big hot shot and I'm the little dinky guy. And I want a friend. And if you don't want a friend and there's not peer and we're not going to be on the same ground level at the cross, then let's stop meeting. But if you want to have a real man to a real man in a real relationship, you pay sometimes, and I'll pay sometimes. I get to make sacrifices for you, and you get to make sacrifices for me. And by the way, I think a lot of this chaos in your family is, man, you're desperately insecure just like me. And he looked at me like, And 30 years later, we're just like best friends, and he's been one of the great mentors of my life. But I'm telling you, everyone is desperately insecure. There is no one that has it all together. Everyone is hiding, everyone is pretending, everyone is posturing, everyone is kind of projecting to some degree or another. And so let's get to the solution side. So how do you deal with this? When uncomfortable or threatened or afraid, simply admit or verbalize appropriately and refuse to play the game. I mean, that's how you deal with this. What you do, once you get this on the table, then we get to the practice. And the practice is take off your mask. Authenticity builds genuine relational intimacy. Hypocrisy destroys it. You got to take off your mask. You know, jot in the corner of your page somewhere there, Acts chapter 5. It amazes me that the very first sin recorded in the early church was what? Hypocrisy. And the judgment was death. And, you know, sometimes you read that, you know, especially like me, I didn't read up growing the Bible. Chapter 1 of Acts, chapter 2 of Acts, chapter 3 of Acts, chapter, oh, really exciting, the church is growing, real exciting, then Ananias and Sapphira, and I mean, they just told a lie, but the lie was pretending that they were something that they weren't. They projected a level of commitment that they weren't. And what did God do? Whew. Because once there's authenticity's gone, all you have is a charade. People, you know, non-Christians, see, I grew up as a non-Christian most of my life. Non-Christians aren't looking for perfect Christians. They're looking for real Christians. That doesn't mean you've got it all together. Doesn't mean you have all the answers. Doesn't mean you're always perfect. It means when you mess up, you say stuff like, man, I am sorry. Are you ready for this? I really messed up. Take off your mask. Authenticity builds relational intimacy. Hypocrisy destroys it. And it never ends. I mean, I guess you get better as we grow and find our security in Christ. It never ends. I remember early on as the radio ministry started growing, and then I got invited to these dinners. And now imagine with my roots, you know. I grew up playing Little League Baseball and Blue Light Specials at Kmart, and then going from the little 800 square feet house to the 1200 square feet house with my parents, you know, little by little, and playing a little NAIA school. And now I'm sitting at the table with Tony Evans and Chuck Swindoll and all these Christian leaders, and I'm invited to this thing. Now here I am. It's like 15 years later, 20 years later, and I have all the same feelings I had in that little town. These are the really big shots. These are the Christian leaders of the world. They've written all these books. They're so spiritual, and I'm this little peon, right? Does anyone else, you're looking at me like I'm on drugs or something. Does anyone else have these feelings? Anyone else ever get, you know, right? Okay? And so, but now the question is, well, how do you deal with this? You know what you do? You admit it as soon as possible and verbalize it appropriately so that it's like taking a needle and get the air out of the phony balloon. And so I don't know how it happened, but I'm sitting next to Chuck Swindoll. Well, he's like one of my heroes. And I'm thinking, so what am I going to do? You know, am I going to pretend and tell him how many stations we're on and, you know, put my chest out and try and tell him all the good things that have happened? What? Why? Because I'm insecure. I'm afraid that if he really knew who I really am and how afraid I really am in this situation, he's going to think I'm a little nobody, which is exactly how I feel. Or am I just going to figure out, now, how can we get the mask off here? And so I sat there very uncomfortably, and my wife equally uncomfortably. And I turned to him and I said, excuse me, Dr. Swindoll. And he's so neat. He goes, actually, my name's Chuck.
2: Okay. Hey, Chuck, you know.
0: And, you know, we did a little chit chat. And then I just said, could I ask you something? And he said, sure. I said, I just got to tell you, man, this whole environment just intimidates me to death. And I bet it was new for you once. How do you learn to be yourself in a situation like that where you feel very intimidated? Could you help me out? And I mean, the atmosphere went poof. And pretty soon, since that dinner, they had this special dinner that I end up with him every year. I like every year, he just finds me. And he puts us, okay, coaching lesson number 32. Okay, here's what we learned last year. Here's how you do it this year. And it just became, and you know what I found out? What's so attractive about that guy is he's so real. That who you hear on the radio and who you meet up close is just a regular guy. But what broke the bubble was admitting that you're afraid, admitting that this is a problem. Usually when I do pastors' conferences, I figure out somewhere in that message, even if it has nothing to do with the message, I talk about, you know, basically we're all insecure here and da-da-da-da, and I tell a couple stories on myself where they go, you got to be kidding. Because now, I mean, it's hilarious. There's actually some people that are, you know, like 15 years behind me, and they think of me like I thought of Chuck Swindoll. And I'm thinking, oh, brother, these poor people, are they deluded? And so I tell them how insecure I am. And I said, guys, can we make a rule? Let's not talk about the sizes of our church, the sizes of our budgets. Let's not try and impress one another. We all get struggles. If we could eliminate that the first couple days, we could really hear from God. And you just get it out on the table and you watch the whole atmosphere change. You got it? Principle number one, it all begins with God. Principle number two, recognize everyone is desperately insecure. Take off your mask. Authenticity builds genuine relational intimacy. Hypocrisy destroys it. And the last means of application would be on this one, catch yourself and own it when you start to posture or image cast. Or, by the way, when I'm defensive, I'm usually hiding or running, okay? Outbursts of anger, withdrawal, give someone the silent treatment. Anyone do that in your marriage? Oh, good. Glad. Very spiritual group here this morning, you know? Having to explain to people, oh, what you understand is the reason I was, this happened and this happened and this. When I have to explain a lot, when I'm defensive, when I have strong anger feelings that people pick up even if I don't explode or anything, or if I give people the cold shoulder or I withdraw, usually that tells me there's something inside that I'm feeling very threatened by. And these are defense mechanisms. And I need to get with God, own my stuff. And if I postured in a meeting, if I told you the number of times I've had to get on the phone that night or the next morning after I've been in a meeting with a group of guys and say, you know something about the middle of that meeting? Remember when I kind of got off on da-da-da-da-da-da-da and this is the way it is and da-da-da? Yeah, I think I was probably a little threatened. And I'm sorry. That was not Christ-like. Would you forgive me for, you know, my little attempt to power up there? And here's what I can tell you. I don't think people think less of you. I think it creates an environment where we can be who we really are. And I think the most attractive thing about the Lord Jesus was that when he looked you in the eye, when he walked upon the earth, and when you looked in his eyes, he knew exactly who you really are. And he would know exactly who I really am. And he just still accepts us.
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0: As we wrap up today's program, I want to take just a minute and talk about why it's so important to begin to catch yourself when you posture. I mean, when you start doing that image management, when you begin to say things or act in a certain way or become self-conscious or find yourself talking about someone famous that you know, or, you know, we all do these things and we create this wall between us and other people. And I do it and you do it, and we do it to hide our fear and hide our insecurity, but it also hides the real you.
2: It hides the person that God made. But like the Apostle Paul would say in 1 Corinthians chapter 15, he says, I am what I am by the grace of God, and his grace didn't prove vain toward me. But I labored more than all of them, yet not I, but the grace of God in me. And I talked in this message about learning to take off your mask, of just admitting your weakness, of stop posing, stop trying to get everyone to like you. Believe me, I'm an expert on this. You know, when you grow up in an alcoholic family like I did, man alive, do you learn to read a room and figure out what people want and what's going to make this group happy or that group happy? The problem is the person that will never be happy or blessed is you, because you lose yourself. This posing, this acting, this sort of personality chameleon that we can become, trying to get other people to accept us and like us, little by little by little, it destroys your soul. Because God made you special and you are unique, and the most beautiful, powerful person is when you experience that freedom. And that freedom comes when you know the truth, and the truth sets you free. And that's why we talk so much about having a sober self-assessment, of getting your view of yourself from Scripture, of coming to the point where your security is in Christ, that you can take off your mask and you can go progressively. Okay, it's a journey. But progressively, you take off your mask and you begin to say to yourself in every relationship, there is nothing to lose here and there is no one to impress. And then if you recognize that when other people power up and when other people start to intimidate you, you can kind of have this quiet little secret and say to yourself, they're insecure too. Why don't you check that out today and ask God to help you just be you.
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17: It takes courage in our culture today, especially, to speak up for what is true. Because culturally, we're going the wrong direction on so many fronts. And for you to stand up and say what the Bible says takes courage.
18: Cancel culture resists the truth of God's word. But Pastor Greg Laurie points out, we have a message that must get delivered.
17: Now, I got to warn you, if you speak up for what is true, you might get canceled or worse. But

0: people feel they just can't function in the morning without their cup of coffee. But long ago, coffee met with grumpy, nearly global opposition for hundreds of years. Well, they were grumpy because they hadn't had their coffee. People oppose lots of things, but then come to embrace them warmly. And today on A New Beginning, Pastor Greg Laurie points out how we need to realize people need the message we share. And we need to find the courage to share it, even in the face of opposition.
1: My last message from the book of Acts that was titled, How to Live a Meaningful Life, we saw the Apostle Paul saying goodbye to the elders of Ephesus. It was his final message to them. And he said, I want to finish my race with joy. So he began his journey, and he ended up staying with the evangelist Philip, where he encountered a very colorful prophet named Agabus, who bound himself up and said, this is what's going to happen to you, Paul, if you go to Jerusalem. Don't go. And Paul's saying, okay, being a little dramatic, but okay, I get the point. But I know what you're saying. So you're saying I'm going to be arrested and I'm going to be put into chains, right? Yes, that's it, Paul. Don't go. And then Paul says to Agabus in Acts 21, why do you weep and try to break my heart? I'm ready not only to be bound, but to even die in Jerusalem for the name of the Lord Jesus Christ. So Paul ignored the warning of the prophet Agabus. And sure enough, when he lands in Jerusalem, he is arrested and he's put in prison. And here's what happened. Here's what the Lord did to encourage his servant. Acts 23, starting in verse 9. There arose a loud outcry. And the scribes of the Pharisees' party arose and protested, saying, we find no evil against this man, but if a spirit or an angel has spoken to him, let us not fight against God. Now there arose a great dissension, and the commander, fearing that Paul might be pulled to pieces by them, commanded the soldiers to go down and take him by force from among them and bring him to the barracks. And the following night, the Lord stood by him and said, be of good cheer, Paul, for you've testified of me in Jerusalem, and now you're going to also bear witness in Rome. We'll stop there. So here is Paul in prison again. He was probably discouraged. He was probably feeling down. And it's no wonder. He's in a Roman dungeon. And now the Lord comes to him and brings these encouraging words. Verse 11 says, the following night, the Lord stood by him. Maybe he second-guessed his decision to go to Jerusalem. Maybe he thought, I shouldn't have done this. Maybe I should have listened to Agabus after all. And the Lord appears to him and encourages him. And the Lord says to him, Paul, be of good cheer. Be of good cheer. How can you have good cheer when you're in a dungeon? You know, it's like when someone comes to you when you're feeling down and they say, hey man, smile. Put on a happy face, right? Gray skies are gonna clear up. Put on a happy face. No, stop, shut up. And you slap them. No, don't slap them. But you know, you maybe felt like it at times, right? Someone tells you to cheer up when you're feeling down. That's not what you say to someone who's feeling down. But yet the Lord says, good cheer to you. Be of good cheer. But actually, if we look at the original language, we find a better translation would be, have courage. What is courage? It's been defined as bravery, fortitude, the ability to confront fear, uncertainty, or intimidation. Physical courage is bravery in the face of physical pain or even the threat of death. I don't know that it necessarily comes naturally to anyone because we're all afraid at times, but courage is a willingness to act in the face of fear. One person put it this way, and I quote, courage is fear that has said its prayers, end quote. I like that. Mark Twain said, courage is the mastery of fear, not the absence of fear. Mastering your fear. We all have moments of fear. Courage says, I'm going to get control of this. Those that serve us in law enforcement have courage to put that uniform on every single day because they don't know what's going to happen to them. Those that serve in our military, the same. They put that uniform on. They're serving our nation. I think of the story of a soldier named Ross McGinnis. He was on duty in Iraq in 2006. And Private First Class McGinnis was perched on the gunner's hatch of a Humvee when a grenade whizzed past him into the truck carrying four of his fellow soldiers. And in a split second, McGinnis did the unthinkable. He threw himself on top of the grenade, absorbing its impact. He was killed immediately, but all four soldiers survived. That's courage. That's courage. And we're amazed by it, but and how long did he have to think about it? But he did this incredible thing. But there's other kinds of courage. There's moral courage as well. It takes courage in our culture today, especially, to speak up for what is true. Because culturally, we're going the wrong direction on so many fronts. And for you to stand up and say what the Bible says is something that is not expected. It took courage for young Stephen to not back down and share the gospel right before he was stoned. It took courage for Daniel to pray when a law was passed that no one could pray to any god but to the leader of Babylon. It took courage for Shadrach, Meshach, and Abednego to not bow down before the golden image of the king when everybody else was. And we need that courage today. Now, I got to warn you, if you speak up for what is true, you might get canceled or worse. But stand up for what is true. Have courage. That's what Jesus said to Paul. That's what he says to you. Have courage. Have courage in the place where you're at right now. Don't back down from what you know is true.
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0: Well, Pastor Greg is presenting a message today from Acts chapter 23, titled Christ's Call to Courage. Let's continue now.
1: When Jesus said, be of good courage, it's a unique phrase that is used multiple times in the Bible, each one showing a different facet of how to find courage in our lives. The first is the story of a man who was a paraplegic in Matthew 9. He was carried by his friends to Jesus. And Jesus looks at this guy who is unable to walk. And he says to him, be of good courage, your sins are forgiven. Now the guy was probably thinking, well, I'm glad my sins are forgiven, but I'd actually like to walk. That was kind of why I was brought here to you. And there's a protest among the religious leaders who can forgive sins but God alone. Oh, I hear what you guys are saying. Jesus says, but just so you know that I, the Son of Man, have the power to forgive sins, I say, your sins are forgiven and get up and walk. And that man got up and walked, but Jesus used this phrase, be of good courage to him. And this is the thing we remember. The forgiveness of Christ brought courage to that man. And we can be crippled by our sins, unable to walk, unable to move, unable to do anything. You know, we fail and we say, I'm a failure. I should just stop praying. I shouldn't even read the Bible anymore or go to church. That's the devil lying to you. Jesus says, be of good courage. Your sins are forgiven you. You know, in the book of Revelation, we read about those believers that come through the tribulation period and they're martyred. And it says they overcame Satan by the blood of the Lamb, the word of their testimony, and they loved not their lives until the death. But they overcame them by the blood of the Lamb. So when you've sinned, you go to God and you say, Lord, forgive me of my sin. And you put your sin in your past and walk into your future with courage because Christ has forgiven you. Don't miss this point. Because I know I'm talking to somebody right now who's crippled by their sin. You don't have to be anymore. You can have a fresh start. This phrase, be of good courage, is used of a woman struggling to get to Jesus in a crowd of people. She had this physical ailment, and she reasoned, if I can touch the hem of his garment, I'll be healed. And she reaches through, and she touches him, and Jesus stops and says, who just touched me? Well, the fact is, everyone had touched him. Who touched me? He says, for I perceive that power has gone out of me. And there's a woman, and he says to her, be of good courage. You are made whole. So in this particular case, it was his power that gave her courage. And a lot of times we're afraid to share our faith. We're afraid to speak up for what we believe. But there's a promise in the beginning of the book of Acts that we all looked at together, where it says, you shall receive power after the Holy Spirit has come upon you to be witnesses for me. That same power that was given to the first century, causing them to turn their world upside down, is available for us today in the 21st century to turn our world upside down. His power gives courage. Number three, the third time this phrase is used is when the disciples are on the storm-tossed Sea of Galilee. And they thought they were going to drown. And suddenly they see some form coming to them, walking on the water, and they thought it was a ghost. But it wasn't Casper, it was Christ coming to them. And what does Jesus say to them? He says, be of good courage, it is me, don't be afraid. He put himself between them and the thing that frightened them. Just like a parent would stand in the way of danger. I was with my granddaughter Allie a few months ago, and we were walking along, and there's some guy who has a dog off the leash. And the dog came at us growling and snapping, and Allie's getting very afraid. And I stepped in front of her and I said to this guy very nicely, put a leash on that dog right now. And fortunately he did it. And then afterwards she said, Papa, you saved my life. Well, I don't think I saved your life, but thank you for that. But you know, I just did instinctively what any parent or grandparent would do. You put yourself in the way of the person you're protecting. And that's what Jesus is saying. He's there in the way of whatever is coming our way. So let's review. His forgiveness gives courage. His power gives courage. And his presence gives courage. Verse 11 again, the Lord stood by him. Paul later wrote that those that he loved had abandoned him. Have you ever felt as though you've been abandoned by your family, by your friends, by someone you trusted? That's how Paul had felt at one point. Everyone's abandoned me. Well, the Lord's with him. The Lord hasn't abandoned him. And remember, when Jesus hung on the cross and bore the sins of humanity, he cried out these words, my God, why have you forsaken me? That is the moment, most believe, that the sins of the world were placed upon Christ, who was dying in our place as a substitute. So what he was describing was reality. He was temporarily forsaken by God, so I will never be forsaken by God. You will never be forsaken by God, because Jesus said, I will never leave you or forsake you. And so I spoke with a man in the hospital on the phone last week, and his vital organs were failing him. And he said, I feel as though God has abandoned me. And I said, God has not abandoned you. He's with you in that hospital room right now. I shared some scripture with him, and we prayed, and he committed his life to Christ. And it was his sister that asked me to call him. And sometimes I'm very reluctant to call people when someone else asks me to call them. Because then I call this person, like, why are you calling me? I don't want to talk to you, right? And but this guy was happy that I called him. And I said, go tell your sister what you've just done. And the sister contacted me and said, my brother just called me. He was all excited. He said he felt the presence of God because he's recommitted his life to Jesus. So that's what the Lord can do. Paul was in a dungeon, but the Lord was with him. Better to be in a dungeon with Jesus than anywhere else without him. Better to be in a storm with Jesus than anywhere else without him. And then here's another point. God knew where Paul was and why he was there. That brought courage as well. Paul, Jesus is saying, buddy, I know you're here, and I'm here with you. I'm standing by your side, because Paul's probably second-guessing his decision. And sometimes we feel like, oh, God's forgotten about me. No, never. He always is aware of us. Maybe I'm talking to somebody right now that is gripped with fear and worry. And the words of Jesus to you are, don't be afraid, be of good courage.

0: Important encouragement from a pivotal chapter in the book of Acts. Pastor Greg Laurie titled today's study here on A New Beginning, Christ's Call to Courage. And he'll have a final comment as we close today, so stay tuned. Pastor Greg, maybe courage is exactly what some listening today need.
1: Yeah.
0: Maybe somebody's facing some difficult challenges.
1: Mm-hmm.
0: You know, they don't particularly count themselves as religious, perhaps, but boy, they could sure use some help about now.
1: Yes, sometimes God will let us go through hardship, so he'll get our attention. The psalmist said, "Before I was afflicted, I went astray, but now I have kept your word." So maybe something's happening in your life that's caused you to look up, as in looking up to God, and you're saying, "Help." Listen, that's not a bad place to be. In fact, that's a really good place to be. It's been said when you get to the end of yourself, you get to the beginning of God. Do you feel like you're at the end of yourself right now? Then why don't you pray? In fact, I would like to lead you in a prayer. Maybe you've never prayed before. You don't even know how to start praying. That's okay. Prayer is just talking to God. Let me lead you in a simple prayer. You could pray it after me, in fact. And this is a prayer where you're asking God to enter into your situation, but more significantly, you're asking Christ to enter into your life. See, that's what being a Christian is. It's having Christ living inside of you. It's a relationship, not some religious thing. So if you would like a relationship with God, if you would like God to walk with you through your times of difficulty, you could pray this prayer after me right now. Just pray these words if you would. Lord Jesus, I'm scared and I need your help. And I'm asking you to enter my life. I'm asking you to forgive me of my sin. I know that you died on the cross for my sin and rose again from the dead. But I want to receive you now as my Savior and my Lord. So I invite you into my life and I choose to follow you from this moment forward. Thank you for hearing this prayer, and thank you for answering this prayer. In Jesus' name I pray. Amen.
0: Amen. And listen, if you have just prayed that prayer along with Pastor Greg, and you've meant those words sincerely, the Lord has heard you and has forgiven you of your sin. 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
1: Mm-hmm.
0: These milestones are really a great time to look back and see all God has done. You know, what he's done in keeping us free and keeping us safe.
1: Yeah.
0: You know, as the song says, God has shed his grace on us.
1: Mm-hmm.
0: And we're so thankful that we get to speak of God's grace openly on the airwaves in this country.
1: Yeah.
0: And we do. We do. It's part of our mission here at Harvest, to speak of God's grace, his mercy, and his forgiveness. Isn't that right?
1: It's very true. And I don't think we as Americans should ever take our freedom to do what we do for granted. You know, our founding fathers fought a war, the Revolutionary War, so that freedom could be experienced by a nation. Then we fought another war, the Civil War, so everyone would have access to these freedoms and these dreams. And so I think it's very important for us to take full advantage of it. And I'm just thankful that I can go on radio and I can teach the Word of God. I can proclaim the gospel without fear of reprisal and tell as many people as possible about Jesus Christ. And just a little side note, you know, when we get to an election, always vote for those candidates that are going to encourage that free speech that we have and those important values that we all hold, like the value and importance of the family, the value of life, the unborn, and so forth. But I just want to say to all the folks out there, thank you for standing with us. Thank you for praying for us. And thank you for investing in our ministry. Because when you do that, you don't just give to us, you in effect give through us to reach other people. So we encourage you to continue in your generosity and investment in this ministry so we can continue to enjoy this great freedom we have as Americans to teach God's word and to proclaim the gospel of Jesus Christ.
0: Yeah, that's right. And we hope people might even consider joining us as a Harvest Partner. What exactly is a Harvest Partner?
1: Yes, Harvest Partner is somebody that stands with us on a regular basis, even a monthly basis. Some give more, some give less, but a Harvest Partner says, I'll keep giving on a consistent basis. And the reason that's important is when we know we have those consistent supporters, our Harvest Partners, it enables us to make decisions about new places to go to, new places to air our broadcast in. So they play a crucial role. So I encourage you to become a Harvest Partner. So let's tell them how to do that.
0: Yeah, it's very easy. Just grab your phone and call 1-800-821-3300. We can take care of all the details quickly while we have you on the phone. 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Or write A New Beginning, Box 4000, Riverside, California, 92514. 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Well, next time, more insights on how we should take courage when trials and opposition threaten to bring our Christian growth to a standstill. But before we go, Pastor Greg comes back with these final words.
1: I have this these little trackers. I think they call them AirTags, made by Apple. And you can put them in your wallet or, in your briefcase or your purse or wherever. And if you lose it, you can find it. So I misplaced my wallet. So I pull out that Find My Wallet, and I'm looking. And finally, I realize it's like 1 foot from me because it was under my backpack, I think, which is kind of embarrassing, but it worked. Well, God has more sophisticated tech than that. He always knows where you are. As the psalmist said, where shall I flee from your presence? If I go to the heights of heaven, you're there. If I go to the depths of hell, you're there. God is with you and aware of where you are, wherever you are.

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0: Let all the earth be silent before him. Let us pray together. Our gracious God and loving Heavenly Father, we bow humbly in your presence, knowing that by the Holy Spirit you have promised to be with us as we gather in the name of your Son, the Lord Jesus Christ, our risen Savior and our ascended King. As we gather in his presence before the one who is Lord of all the nations and King over all the earth, we recognize tonight that as we represent in some measure the nations of the world, we do good to set an example to our world by being silent in your presence, by endeavoring to be still and to know that you are God. For our world is in turmoil. The earth groans and creaks. Man's inhumanity to man is unabated despite the passing of time. Empires of our world rise and crash into oblivion. Others emerge out of the ashes and reestablish themselves. And you, O God, breathe from heaven, and the things that man has erected topple and crumble. And men and women's hearts fail them on account of fear, causing them to make idols of their own contriving, to worship at shrines of their own making. And how, when Jesus moved amongst the people of his day and stood and looked on Jerusalem and grieved over it, how often he said, "Would I have gathered you as a hen gathers its chicks, but you would not come to me. If only you had known what makes for peace." And surely he looks upon the nations of the world today and says again the same. And you have charged your people with the good news of great joy for all the peoples, that there has been a Savior born who is Christ the Lord, and that all the expectation of the Old Testament has found its fulfillment in Jesus, the prophet and the priest and the king. And you have sent us out into all the world so that by the good news we proclaim and the good deeds that we do, we may see men and women turning from themselves to Jesus and finding in Christ all that they need and more besides. And so tonight, as we turn to the Bible, unless you are our teacher, then we are of all men and women most miserable. On our best day, we are unprofitable servants. We cannot do anything as we ought without your help. Therefore, come now and meet with us. Grant to us clarity so that there be no obscurity of the truth that we read on the pages of the Bible. Grant to us a sense of conviction so that we won't read it like as if we were reading simply an ancient poem, but as it is the very Word of God. And convert our lives, O God, we pray. Bring them into conformity with your Son and with the truth of the Bible, for we ask it in Jesus' name. Amen. We have left Habakkuk standing at his watch in verse 1 of chapter 2, looking to see what God would say in response to his second complaint, waiting to discover the answer that God would provide. We began by noticing that Habakkuk was overwhelmed by the problem of the declension on the part of the people of God. They were tolerating that which God was opposed to, and Habakkuk had approached God and asked him why it was that he was tolerating this, and wondering how long it would be that such tolerance would last. In response, God had answered him in verse 5 of chapter 1, telling his servant Habakkuk that he was about to do something that he wouldn't believe, because he was raising up the Babylonians, or it may read Chaldeans in your version, he was raising up these people to take care of all of the injustice and oppression and disinterest in God that was marked by those who should have known better. That actually wasn't a terrific help to Habakkuk, as it turned out, because he couldn't handle the idea of God somehow or another choosing to use really bad people in order to deal with the problem of quite bad people. And as he works out his complaint through chapter 1 and to the end and to the beginning of chapter 2, he's really asking, is there going to be any end to the oppression now that is coming by way of the Babylonians? What answer is he going to receive to this complaint? And that is where we ended last time at the beginning of chapter 2. As he tries to come up with his own answer to the question, he finds that the issue is oppressive. In this respect, he's not unlike the psalmist who, on another day and in another set of circumstances, was confronted by the same kind of thing, only expressed differently. And for some of your research, you can read Psalm 73, and you will find it an important and a helpful parallel to what we're considering this evening. And there the psalmist says, I had almost lost my place in the living of life. My feet had almost gone out from under me because I envied the arrogant. And when I saw the prosperity of the wicked, and I saw that wicked people could continue being wicked and prosper at the same time, I just couldn't make sense of it. I couldn't understand why it would be that God would tolerate such a thing and why he would not intervene. And I'll leave you to read Psalm 73. It resolves towards the end of the chapter in much the same way as we will discover here. Now let me say to you again and quite forcibly that although all these events took place long ago and far away from here, they remain instructive for us, helping us to think along these lines. Remember that all of the scriptures, all of the Bible, is profitable for instruction and for correction and for reproof and for training in righteousness. Not all of the scriptures are as immediately and obviously applicable as some parts are, but we may be absolutely certain that there is nothing in the Bible that is extraneous, and that there is nothing that has been left out of the Bible that is necessary. And some of us who are reading through the New Testament in a year were confronted by the challenge of that when we did the genealogy of the life of Jesus just the other morning. And as I sat eating my cereal, I was tempted to skip all the way to the end of it saying, yeah. But I deliberately read it all the way through, just in order to remind myself of the fact that nothing is in there that is inconsequential or unnecessary. And when you come, for example, to this little prophecy, all these 650 or 700 years before Jesus, it is a helpful reminder to us that Christianity, that our Christian lives, are about something far more significant than just how everything relates to us. One of the great dangers that we face is to view the Christian life in distinctly private terms. To become a Christian is, of course, a personal thing, but it isn't a private thing. And in our experience of God's grace to us in Jesus, we discover that it opens up wide vistas to us in relationship to the world in which we live. So that for us to be genuinely Christian is to have our ears open to the cries of the needy, is to have our eyes open to the needs and challenges of our world. And any temptation that we may have to do in Austria at the time of the Second World War needs to be resisted in every way. What did Austria do in the Second World War? They developed as a nation a policy which they referred to as the policy of splendid isolation. Let the war go on all around us, but we will remain isolated from it. Some Christians that I meet have an approach to life which is exactly that. This is about me and about my awareness of Jesus and what he has done and accomplished and how it has affected me and so on. And it doesn't really have much relationship to the world beyond my little tiny world. But that will not do. That will not do. And tonight, if you're a Christian and you read the newspaper, as you should, then presumably you wonder, don't you, at the struggles in Zimbabwe. You wonder how a nation that is so phenomenally rich in natural resources can be in such an unbelievable shambles. Because you are a Christian, you have thoughts on that. Because you are a Christian, you respond to the circumstances in Burma in a way that you wouldn't were you not a Christian. And when you view the devastating state of affairs in mainland China, you respond as a Christian because your Christian life is far beyond the borders of your home and your heart. So that Christians, of all people, will be asking questions regarding justice and poverty and brutality and immorality as it works itself out in the kingdoms and empires of the world. And if we could find the justification for that nowhere else, then we have all the justification we need in a study of the minor prophets, of which Habakkuk is one. A far more detailed analysis of Habakkuk will be repaid if you endeavor to do it. Our approach in these evenings is about 40,000 feet flying by. I make no apology for it. I determined that this should be my approach, and I'm sticking to it. That's why we're going to the end of chapter 2. It won't take us a long time, but we will get there. I have 3 points. Number one, the Lord's answer. The Lord's answer. That is pretty easy to get to because it's actually written in the NIV. So I figure that's as good a start as any. Then the Lord replied, "Write my answer large and clear, so that anyone can read it at a glance and run to tell others." Write it down. Now, what is he writing down? He's not writing down what is passing through his mind, because he may have a fertile imagination as well. The role of the prophet is not to say whatever comes to his fancy, but the role of the prophet is to declare the revelation of God. And the prophets were given direct supernatural revelation in order that they might speak forthrightly to their time and to their day, often not even understanding the depth nor the breadth of that which they conveyed. And that which has been given to us in the prophetic word, we now have more certain in the word of God inscripturated. So that always the people of God are listening to the revelation of God, the declaration, the manifestation of himself in his world and in his word and in his son. And this revelation, which is the answer to Habakkuk's question, God tells him, is marked by 4 things. Let me just point them out to you. Number one, write down the revelation, make it plain so that someone can run and read it. For the revelation, number one, awaits an appointed time. From Habakkuk's position, everything else is just going on as usual. And from his perspective, it just seems as though history is entirely cyclical. It looks as though it's going around and around and around. God says, no, I want you to write this down, write it down clear. What I am doing has an appointed time. I haven't disclosed the time to you, but I know what the time is. Trust me. Number two, it speaks of the end. Incidentally, the appointed time for the end of the Babylonians, we now know, was 539 BC when he raised up the Persians to come in and give the Babylonians their hiding. But you can read that in your history books. It awaits an appointed time. It speaks of the end. You'll see that there in verse 3. It will not prove false. And though it apparently lingers, wait for it, it will certainly come and will not delay. Now, Habakkuk has to take all of that as per God's word to him. And we could apply that, of course, in many ways and have benefit from considering its truth in relationship to all that still awaits the unfolding of God's purpose in terms of the end of time and the return of Jesus and so on. Now in verses 4 and 5, he contrasts the righteous life, which is lived by faith, with the proud boasts and the activities that mark those who are puffed up and live for themselves. And this is a pretty difficult little section here, as it turns out, but the best I can do with it is this, that when he says, see, he is puffed up, he is puffed up, either what we have is the epitome of the Babylonian, or if you like, the description of the ruler of the Babylonians as being emblematic of that entire people. He is puffed up. He's on the wrong track. He is betrayed by wine, or it may actually be wealth. Both words are similar in Hebrew, and the translators disagree over it. So let's just say both. The puffed up individual is betrayed both by wine and by wealth. He's arrogant, never at rest, greedy, dissatisfied, and he swallows nations whole. He just gobbles them all up as he goes. So from the Lord's answer, we turn to the Lord's judgment. The Lord's judgment. And the Lord's judgment is expressed in a succession of five woes. Woe. You may remember in Matthew chapter 23 that Jesus uses the same mechanism when he gives the Pharisees a jolly good ticking off. Woe to you, he says. You do this and you do that and you shouldn't. He's employing this Old Testament mechanism. And here in these five areas, he pictures people taunting the proud boasts of this apparently unconquerable force. Now, what I've done is I've just tried to give a heading to each of these five, and we daren't work our way through them. We'll be here long into tomorrow morning. And if you don't like my heading, get your own heading. All right? First of all, in verses 6 to 8, injustice, injustice. Woe to him who piles up stolen goods and makes himself wealthy by extortion. You have plundered, verse 8, many nations. In other words, he sounds out a woe to the nation that has conquered lands to which it has no moral right, that has gone and taken for itself something that doesn't belong to it. For whatever reason, usually on the strength of tyranny or the desire simply to have more than we have. Tempted to pile up stolen goods, guilty of dealing unfairly, being involved in extortion. You will find all of these words and notions in this little section, 6 to 8. And what he says is, what you've piled up will come down on your head. You thought it was a great idea to come in here and vanquish these people and plunder these people and take over everything and call it your own. Well, guess what? It'll come down and land on your head.
1: 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We'll hear the conclusion next weekend. Habakkuk's cry, How long, O Lord, isn't unique to Old Testament days. 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And we hope that this study of prophecy is helping you trust and wait on the Lord. 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It's simply titled, A Study in Habakkuk. 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
21: This is Truth with Grace, the radio ministry of Grace Baptist Church. We're so pleased you've joined us today as we continue our exploration of the truth found in God's Word and the grace of salvation. There's been much confusion around the relationship of the church to the state or government. The United States has flourished partly because of the strong influence of the church on the civil society, but also because the government and the church have remained very distinct. But what does the Bible say the role of the church is in society? That's what matters most. Today, Pastor Pierre Rosa continues his sermon series entitled Titus and the Orderly Church, and we'll discover that the church's mission is all about its testimony. Christians should be radical about the way they follow Christ, not in the way they challenge authority. In doing so, we shine a light on social ills and injustice that could not be done through rebellion alone. My name is Brian Schmidt, and I'll have more information for you at the end of this broadcast, so please stay tuned. But for now, let's listen to today's message from Pastor Pierre.
22: We're going to be in the third chapter of the book of Titus this morning. If you brought your Bibles, follow along with me. We're going to talk about the testimony of the orderly church. Having so far looked at the distinctives, the leadership, the teaching, the life, and the head of the orderly church, I want to talk to you today about precisely how the church is to behave in the community, right from the third chapter of Titus. So follow along with me as I read from verses 1 through verse 7 of Titus 3. Paul says this, "Remind them to be subject to rulers, to authorities, to be obedient, to be ready for every good deed, to malign no one, to be peaceable, gentle, showing every consideration for all men. For we also once were foolish ourselves, disobedient, deceived, enslaved to various lusts and pleasures, spending our life in malice and envy, hateful, hating one another. But when the kindness of God our Savior and His love for mankind appeared, He saved us, not on the basis of deeds which we have done in righteousness, but according to His mercy, by the washing of regeneration and renewing by the Holy Spirit, whom He poured out upon us richly through Jesus Christ our Savior, so that being justified by His grace, we would be made heirs according to the hope of eternal life." So there you have it, church, how we should behave in the community. We're going to look at external consideration and then internal considerations. Now, why do we need to do that? The Bible is not unclear about our testimony to those outside of the faith. See, we can talk about evangelism and gospel preaching all day long, but unless we live what we preach, unless we not only preach the gospel, but we live the gospel, it'll all be in vain. People will be justified in saying things like this to us, something that I've heard before. I love Jesus. I just can't stand his followers. Or, if so-and-so is a Christian, I'd rather be a pagan. Why? Because the lifestyle doesn't back up what he preaches. So the Bible is not unclear about this. And unfortunately, from time to time, we fail to live the truth that we preach, that we proclaim. It's a reminder of our sinful nature, that our fleshly nature is alive and well, and from time to time surfaces and claims authority over our life. But today's text could not be more relevant and encouraging to us, because here we have enabling grace to live a life that honors God and therefore create an effective and important testimony to those outside of our community here, outside of our church, and therefore will enhance our message, the cherry on the top, the whipped cream on the top. Now, so let's look at external considerations, first of all, which is the mandate, verses 1 to 2. Paul is giving a command. How do we know that? Because he starts with an imperative verb. Remember, remind them. Remind them. Which lets us know that this is not new. This is something that they probably have talked about. Titus and Paul and the rest of the apostolic team and the leadership team. So he's saying, remind them of these things that we already covered. And who is the them here that he's talking about? The church in general, not the specific groups that we looked at in the second chapter, you know, when he said older men are to be temperate, older women likewise, and so forth, and younger men and younger women. He's now addressing the whole church. He's saying, remind the whole church. This is very important. This is something the whole church needs to know. Why? Because it involves our testimony to those outside. It involves enhancing or seasoning the steak, as it were, in our testimony. Or to borrow a biblical expression, when Jesus says, we embrace these virtues here that we're going to look at, we're being the salt of the earth and the light of the world. The command is remind them to be some things. And he follows with six specific virtues, six clarifications about the importance of having a effective testimony to those outside of the church. And these virtues are classified in two categories, and we're going to look at them. First one is obey your government. Obey your government. Verse 1. But wait a minute, why obey the government here? Pastor, I thought they lived in a culture that was hostile to the faith, hostile to the Christian faith. And it's true. Not only that, but remember, the Cretans were evil beasts, lazy gluttons, and liars. Paul says this in the first chapter, verse 12, quoting a philosopher of their own. They lived in a culture that was hostile to the faith, not only from the outside, but from the inside. But yet, he says, remind them to be subject to rulers and to authorities and so forth. And the reason for that, church, is because an effective testimony requires obedience to authorities, to the civil authorities. The Cretan believers, the guys to whom Titus is supposed to minister here, would make an impact in their community, not by rising up against the government, but by being obedient to civil authorities. But why is that? We need to know. Possibly the Judaizers here of whom Paul speaks in the first chapter, because of Jewish zeal, they were probably teaching them that they need to rise up against Rome and conquer by the power of rebellion. But we need to know, church, that rebellion is more a devilish trait than a godly one. Why? You remember the Garden of Eden, the proposition that the devil made to the woman. Don't be under a tyrant. You shall surely not die. God hasn't said that. He's actually afraid that you're going to become like him. He doesn't want you to have fun. Rise up in rebellion. And it's been a very powerful message ever since. He's been very effective in deceiving the nations. The Bible says he's the father of all lies and he's the deceiver of the brethren. He's been deceiving people into thinking that our job is to rise up in rebellion. Not so. Not so. The believer is not called upon to overthrow the government. Simple as that. We know our mission very clearly when Jesus was ascended into heaven. He said, you are to make disciples of every nation. You're not to rise up in rebellion against the government or against the civil authorities. I have a better plan for you. I have a better solution, a better way to live for you. In fact, that would be a much more powerful revolution. Making disciples of Christ. Not by rising up in rebellion, by imitating the devil who rose up against the authority of God, and as a result, he was cast out of heaven. You remember the story. His desire and his heart was to be above the throne of God. And he convinced many of the angels to join him in his cause, and the result was that is he fell from heaven and was very successful at corrupting humankind. A much more powerful revolution is to obey, is to be in subjection to the governing authorities. And that's how God transforms a culture, church. History gives us several examples of that. In our own history here, the American Revolution, we remember that. In the Great Awakening, when people started preaching the gospel, when people started being faithful to the gospel, how God transforms a culture. I have several books, biographies in my office that speak about men and women who were faithful to the task of preaching the gospel in a dark world, and as a result, God honored that. Now, there's a parallel passage in the New Testament that explains the reason for that. I want you to know it. And it's Romans 13, verses 1 through 5. Paul explains this very clearly. He says this, every person is to be in subjection to the governing authorities. For there is no authority except from God, and those which exist are established by God. Therefore, whoever resists authority has opposed the ordinance of God. See, did you want to oppose something that God created? Did you want to oppose the authority of God? He continues, and they who have opposed will receive condemnation upon themselves. For rulers are not a cause of fear for good behavior, but for evil. Do you want to have no fear of authority? Do what is good, and you will have praise from the same. For it is a minister of God to you for good. But if you do what is evil, be afraid. For it does not bear the sword for nothing. For it is a minister of God, an avenger who brings wrath on the one who practices evil. Therefore, it is necessary to be in subjection, not only because of wrath, but also for conscience' sake. So no unclear terms here for us, church. We're not called upon to rise up in rebellion against the government. But you ask, wait a minute, Pastor. I thought God honored civil disobedience from time to time, and here's what I was thinking about the American Revolution. Wasn't that an example of God honoring something and brought up something good? How about Dietrich Bonhoeffer, the guy who rose up against the Nazis and was killed for it? And yes, sometimes civil disobedience may be necessary if, and only if, God's law and human laws are at odds with each other. If we're called upon by the government to do something that the Bible specifically tells us not to do, or the other way around, we're called upon to not do by the government something that the Bible clearly tells us we should do. And you need to know that martyrdom is likely to occur when that's the case. Now, John and Peter provide an example of that in the book of Acts, chapter 4, when they were preaching Jesus in the portico of the temple. The Jewish authorities who had jurisdiction over that place, they were under Roman authority, but they had jurisdiction over the temple. They told John and Peter, we want you to not teach on this name anymore. You are hereby forbidden to speak the name of Christ. Listen to their answer to the Jewish authorities. Whether it is right in the sight of God to give heed to you rather than to God, you be the judge. You be the judge, for we cannot stop speaking about what we have seen and heard. What they're saying is we are under commission. Christ himself, the risen Christ, told us that we're supposed to make disciples of all nations, and that's exactly what we're doing. Therefore, we're going to obey God, not you. Let the consequences be what they are. They didn't mind the miracle, by the way. Did you notice, if you ever study that that passage, Acts 4, the miracle wasn't the problem. The problem was that they were teaching in the name of Christ. And they said, we want you to stop speaking in the name of Christ. And that was a specific case that, well, God's law trumps human law. So we're not going to obey. We're going to respectfully engage in civil disobedience. Church, that's not our case here in America yet. If any government commands us to deny Christ or to stop preaching Christ, that's the day we say we're going to respectfully engage in civil disobedience and we're going to continue to preach Christ. And we be prepared to suffer the consequences, to suffer for His sake. But until then, we're supposed to submit to the governing authorities because that's what the Bible says in no unclear terms. Peter talks about the same thing in his epistle, 1 Epistle chapter 2, verses 13 through 15. He says this, submit for the Lord's sake to every human institution, whether to a king as the one in authority or to governors as sent by him for the punishment of evildoers and the praise of those who do right. So when we rebel against civil authorities in the government, we're rebelling against something that God put in place. We need to keep that in mind. Our conduct in society speaks volumes about our faith in Christ. This means we need to obey the laws. We need to obey traffic laws. We need to obey labor laws, tax laws. Now think about this. What would your accountant think of you? Let's say your accountant is not a believer and he knows you're a believer. What would he think about you and your faith if you suggest you should stop paying taxes because you disagree with Planned Parenthood? That's not the way to impact our community. That's not. There's a better way. Listen to what Paul says in Romans 13, verses 6 through 7. Because of this, you also pay taxes. For rulers are servants of God, devoting themselves to this very thing. Render to all what is due them. Tax to whom tax is due, custom to whom custom, fear to whom fear, honor to whom honor. There's a better way to speak out against government-funded evil, church. Did you know that? There's a much better way to do that. And the better way to do that is by being obedient to the Word of God, by making disciples of every nation, by preaching Christ, by defending a biblical worldview and praying for people who disagree with us, and to speak the truth in conviction, yet peaceably and gently, the Bible says. And the reason for that, churches, you need to know, is that people will change their ways only when they see family, human life, marriage and sexuality through the eyes of the gospel. Otherwise, if we're just focusing on behavior change, we're producing a false sense of morality and a false sense of legalism. We aim at the heart when we preach Christ. Why? Because Jesus Christ is the one who changes people from the inside out. See, behavior is just the outer layer of the onion. We need to go to the core when we preach Christ. Preach Christ, live the gospel, and people will become Christians because of your testimony, and then we're going to impact our culture. Although that's not our primary goal. Our goal is to be faithful to our commission, to make disciples of every nation. And we leave the results of culture change to God. And we are encouraged by what we see in the history of the Christian church, where God used ordinary people like you and me to transform a culture by the power of gospel proclamation. So, brother and sister, what we need to do is preach Christ and live the gospel in an increasingly pagan society at an increasingly high cost to us. And God will honor your testimony and my testimony. See, remember, the Cretan believers here were known, not the believers, but the people in Crete generally were known for being evil beasts, liars, and so forth. They had an opportunity to change that notion, the believers. The people who came out of that lifestyle had a chance now to impact their world and to change the notion from the people around them and for being known as law-abiding citizens and be identified as Christians first, Cretans second. See, likewise, for you and me, this is the same thing. We need to know that we are Christians who happen to be Americans. See, we're Christians first, Americans seconds. Why? Because the Bible says our true citizenship is in heaven, where we're going to spend the rest of our life in eternity. Some of us have 30, 40, 50, 20 more years here, but think about this. The whole of eternity, those of us who have received Christ, will be in heaven. That's where our citizenship is. So we pledge allegiance to Christ first. Now, the church that does not recognize this distinction cannot be an orderly church, because the clear mandate from Paul is right here. Remind them. Remind them to be subject to authorities and so forth. Obey your government. That's the external consideration, our mandate. We are to obey our government if you want to have an effective ministry to those outside of our community. But second, in verse 2, he says, basically, love your neighbor. Love your neighbor. We are supposed to submit to those above us in terms of civil authority, but also we are to have an effective testimony with those whom the relationship is lateral, the community, even if they are hostile to the church. We're to love them. We're to treat them with kindness. We're to malign no one, to be gentle. We're to be known for our gentleness, to speak with grace, to be peaceable, not picking fights, to be gentle, to show consideration for every man. See the difference? When Paul is talking about them in the first verse, he's talking about people inside the church. Now he's talking about people outside of the church. Consideration for every man. It's a reference to women as well. Everyone outside. We don't need to pick a fight. The fight will pick us, believe me. So we're gentle. We speak the truth with love, with gentleness. But we don't capitulate. And that's what he's saying. And by the way, he's not saying you need to embrace worldly causes. You need to connect with the world. That's not at all what he's saying here. That's not a justification to embrace political rallies, worldly causes, or to do the very things that unbelievers do. Or to do like a friend of mine one time suggested. This is a long time ago. And he said to this, "Pastor, I have an idea for a ministry. I'm going to go out to nightclubs by myself, and I'm going to evangelize single ladies. I'm going to engage with them in the very things they do, you know, do a couple dance moves here and there, and I'm going to evangelize them." He had a strategy. He wasn't kidding. Well, thankfully, it only took me 2 seconds to talk him out of this bad idea. I said, "Why are you going to put yourself in a situation like that, man? I love your enthusiasm, but that's not the best way to do that. We're not doing the things that there's a better way to show consideration for all people. You don't have to buy them a drink. Show consideration for every people." We have to admit, church, that sometimes we are harsh with people that are outside of our community of faith. People are outside of our church. We're not quick to listen most of the time. And so because of that, we get too defensive and we fail to recognize their genuine concern. I've heard this sentence more than once before. "I don't want to hear about your Jesus because I've been ripped off by your people. I don't want to hear about your Jesus because Christians have hurt me badly before." And we get defensive and we fail to recognize that that's a genuine concern. And we miss an opportunity by getting defensive. We miss an opportunity to point them to the one who will never hurt them. To point them to the one who will never fail them. I know people, tragically, that are more interested in winning the argument than winning the soul of an unbeliever. So many missed opportunities. May this never be said of any of us here. May it never be said of Grace Baptist Church that we're that kind of Christians. But instead, may it be said of us that we are showing consideration for all men, that we obey the government authorities, and we are peaceable, that we're gentle, that we speak the truth with compassion. We talk about the truth of compassion and the compassion of truth, that we don't capitulate, we speak with conviction, but with compassion, with love. Think about this. The only reason you're a Christian today is because someone showed compassion to you. Enough to pray for you. They showed enough conviction to preach the truth to you. And they were considerate enough to approach you and engage in a conversation with you. In fact, let's think about our lives before we came to Christ. Why am I doing this? Because the Bible does that. Look at what Paul says in verse 3. "For we were also once foolish ourselves," and so forth. And he's directing us to look inwardly and look at our lives prior to coming to Christ. And that's the internal consideration that we need to have. So we looked at the external considerations, the mandate for having a testimony, an effective testimony outside of our community of faith, outside of our church. But now we're going to look at the internal considerations, the motive. Verses 3 through 7. And Paul takes Titus right back to the time before he was a believer in Christ and says, encourage people to do the same. So point number 2 is internal considerations, the motive. And Titus needed to remind his audience to consider this. And he does that by pointing a picture to them. Basically, he's saying, look at your old identity and look at your new identity. Look at your old identity in Adam and your new identity in Christ.
21: And that's where we'll pick up next week, learning about our old identity in Adam and our new identity in Christ. That's part 2 of the testimony of the orderly church. 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We're located on State Street, just one block east of Lancaster Drive. 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

0: Welcome to the Voice of Hope, a Bible teaching program produced by Heralds of Hope. I'm your host, Anthony High. In this episode, we continue our journey through Scripture. As we open God's Word together, I invite you to consider what it means for our lives, whatever you're walking through right now. I know that the Bible leads us to know Jesus and His redemptive purposes. Now, let's join our Bible teacher, J. Mark Horst, as we continue our series in Revelation.
1: All of us have experienced disappointment and pain in our lives. It's an expected part of our human existence. And most of us have also experienced grief and mourning. But as you reflect on your experiences, what is it that has caused you to grieve or mourn? The loss of a loved one? Maybe a business failure, a personal financial loss, a broken relationship. How about a betrayal by a friend, or a personal sin? Are you grieved when you see the vulnerable being taken advantage of? You see, what we grieve or mourn over shows what we value, because if something isn't very important to us, then we're not going to spend much time lamenting its loss. But the converse is also true. If we value something highly, then when we lose it, it results in deep, prolonged grief and mourning. That raises a question. Which do I value most, things or people? Now I know, automatically, most of us would say people, correct? But what do our actions reveal? I think about Jesus. He wept at the tomb of Lazarus in John 11:35. And he wept over the rebellious city of Jerusalem in Luke 19:41. He was grieved by the hard-heartedness of the religious leaders in Mark 3:5. He had nothing to call his own except the clothing he wore. And he told us not to worry about food and clothing because the Father will provide those things for us. He said it was better to go to the house of mourning than to the house of feasting. It's clear to me that Jesus' priority was relationships. In our previous episode from the opening verses of Revelation chapter 18, we learned of the divine pronouncement of doom on Babylon. In this episode, we'll see the reactions of those who were enriched by her wealth. I've titled today's teaching, Mourning for Babylon, and our text is Revelation chapter 18 and verses 9 through 19. Here is the word of God. Then the kings of the earth who committed fornication and lived luxuriously with her will weep and lament for her when they see the smoke of her burning, standing at a distance for fear of her torment, saying, "Alas, alas, that great city Babylon, that mighty city! For in 1 hour your judgment has come." And the merchants of the earth will weep and mourn over her, for no one buys their merchandise anymore. Merchandise of gold and silver, precious stones and pearls, fine linen and purple, silk and scarlet, every kind of citron wood, every kind of object of ivory, every kind of object of most precious wood,

0: bronze, iron, and marble, and cinnamon and incense, fragrant oil and frankincense, wine and oil, fine flour and wheat, cattle and sheep, horses and chariots, and bodies and souls of men. The fruit that your soul longed for has gone from you, and all the things which are rich and splendid have gone from you, and you shall find them no more at all. The merchants of these things who became rich by her will stand at a distance for fear of her torment, weeping and wailing, and saying, "Alas, alas, that great city that was clothed in fine linen, purple and scarlet, and adorned with gold and precious stones and pearls, for in 1 hour such great riches came to nothing." And every shipmaster, all who travel by ship, sailors, and as many as trade on the sea, stood at a distance and cried out when they saw the smoke of her burning, saying, "What is like this great city?" And they threw dust on their heads and cried out, weeping and wailing and saying, "Alas, alas, that great city in which all who had ships on the sea became rich by her wealth, for in 1 hour she is made desolate." In this text, three specific groups of people are identified as mourners for Babylon. The first group are the kings. You know, nothing so clearly reveals the hardness of a sinner's heart as their lack of sorrow over their sin. Through the years of devastating judgments, the tribulation sinners will consistently refuse to mourn over their sin. And though they will not lament over their sin, they will cry over the destruction of Babylon. When the glorious centerpiece, the head of Antichrist's empire, is judged and destroyed, there will be worldwide dismay and mourning. The destruction of Babylon in its political and economic aspects is described in the verses previous to our text. In our text, it is the subject of lament by the kings of the earth. They were all allied with her. They were enriched by her wealth and enamored with her power. This most likely includes the 10 kings of chapter 17, verses 12 and 16. They were the ones who participated in the destruction of the harlot. But it encompasses all the kings of the earth at that time. The destruction of the seat of Antichrist's political and economic power will strike a fatal blow to his empire. And the fall of the city will symbolize the fall of that evil world system. When Babylon is utterly burned with fire, as the text says, the kings will see the smoke of her burning and they will bewail and lament her. They had habitually committed immorality with her and lived in luxury. And so, fascinated by this blazing inferno and yet afraid to draw near, they're going to stand at a distance in fear of her torment and wail loudly, "Alas, alas, that great city, Babylon, that mighty city, for in 1 hour your judgment has come." What had seemed to them to be invincible is now reduced to ashes. In the Greek language, the word for alas is ouai, and it's what we call an onomatopoeia. That is, it is a word that phonetically imitates or resembles or suggests the sound that it describes. In English, we have words like bam, crash, thud, beep, and sizzle. And as you'll notice, it's repeated twice, and that strengthens the force of it. This is the same word that is translated as the triple woe pronounced in Revelation 8:13. And why the translators chose a different English word here, that's beyond me. If you know anything at all about Eastern cultures, their grief is loud and demonstrative, and it can even include self-flagellation. If you've ever seen ululation at a Muslim funeral, you know what I mean. That's the way this is going to be. Their lament is most emphatic in the Greek by the repetition of the article, literally, "Ouai, ouai, the city, the great, Babylon, the city, the mighty." It was great in its extent of power and accomplishment, and mighty in its strength of its rule. But in spite of that greatness and strength, it falls in 1 hour. During this judgment, some who are crossing the dried up Euphrates River on their way to Armageddon, chapter 16, verse 12, will probably witness the flames and smoke in person. But the remainder of the world's rulers will watch it unfold in real time by the world's media. However, every one of them will be careful to stay far away. Why? Because they fear they may share in her torment. And they will mourn, not so much for the loss of life and property, not for their sins or for their mistaken priorities, but they will mourn because the source of their consumptive, luxurious, pleasure-filled lifestyle is gone forever. This dreadful scene supports the idea that Babylon is an actual city. It's not just a symbol for the world system. Now, obviously, the entire world isn't destroyed at this point because there are people watching Babylon burn, and they're safe for the moment. But Babylon's destruction foreshadows the doom that will soon fall on the entire world, and the kings of the earth are devastated. And then there's another group of mourners for Babylon. They are the merchants, and we see their funeral dirge, as it were, in verses 11 to 17a, full of tears and grief. And what's the reason for their lament? Their grief is brought on by the loss of their trade with the city. No one buys their merchandise anymore. They lament because their sensual passions can no longer be fulfilled. They are the classic illustration of those in all times who gain the world but lose their souls. Mark 8:36. Their markets are gone in 1 hour. That means a very short time. And then verses 12 and 13 list more than 24 different items of their merchandise. Gold and silver, precious stones and pearls, fine linen and purple, silk and scarlet, every kind of aromatic wood, every kind of object of ivory, most precious wood, bronze, iron and marble, cinnamon, incense, fragrant oil, frankincense, wine and oil, fine flour and wheat, cattle and sheep, horses and chariot, and bodies and souls of men. It's interesting, many of the items that are listed in this text are like those in the destruction of Tyre, recorded in Ezekiel chapters 26 and 27, and few of these need any further explanation for us to understand what they are. But I want you to notice particularly the inclusion of slaves, even human livestock. That's the sense of the original wording. Slavery, including sexual slavery, is much more common throughout the world than many of us are willing to admit. Women and children are sold as commodities to be used as sexual objects, rather than precious human beings to be cared for and loved. In places like Thailand, the women in storefront windows aren't mannequins, but real, live women, luring passersby with their provocative dress and actions. In the U.S., it's not quite so out in the open, but it's here nonetheless, and it flourishes around our major conventions and sporting events. In our pursuit of ease, some of the things we wealthy Westerners demand at low cost are being manufactured by slave labor, and we prefer not to know it. In those settings, people are treated worse than animals, overworked, driven to exhaustion, housed in squalor, kept in debt, and deprived of basic necessities. Evidently, all these things will be happening on a greater scale in that future Babylon. John Phillips writes, and I'm quoting, "What a catalog of opulence! What a vivid picture of a great commercial city, trafficking in every luxury the heart could desire! This is the world's great vanity fair. It offers articles of adornment and display, beautiful things to grace the mansions of the world's millionaires. It deals in exotic spices and perfumes, delicacies for the table, provisions for banquets, in slaves and in the souls of men. And Babylon imported all these things. Babylon's demand for this world's goods was insatiable. Ever it clamored for more and more." And that's the end of the quote. It seems as though never before in human history has there been such a demand for the things on this extensive list. Merchants never before had a market like this, or the enormous profits that go with it. This combined picture is one of complete abandonment to the wealth of this world, and along with that, total disregard for the God who makes that wealth possible. Verse 14 tells us of the sweeping removal of all these precious possessions, described as, quote, the fruits or food that your soul lusted after, and all the things that were rich and splendid. Both the merchants and the inhabitants of Babylon can no longer find these things. And the words no longer, they translate a double negative in the Greek text, the strongest form of negation in that language. That indicates to me that these items will never be found again. They will be gone forever as God bankrupts the system. Like the kings of the earth who stood afar off and watched the smoke rise from the burning of Babylon, these merchants wrongly assumed that this mercantile system protected by the political leaders would go on operating indefinitely. However, their incestuous relationship could not spare them from judgment. Like the kings, they also will fear to go near the city. Weeping and wailing, they repeat their sad alas. All the great riches of the city, described again as fine linen, purple and scarlet, gold, precious stones and pearls, are brought to nothing in a very brief space of time. There is yet one other group of people that mourns for Babylon, and that's the workers. Of the three groups mentioned in our text, I believe this is by far the largest, because large businesses have many more employees than they have owners or presidents, CEOs, CFOs, department heads, or supervisors. These employees depend on their employers for their employment and livelihood, and for the income they need to buy necessities and more. They are the critical cog in the wheels of commerce. Verse 17b through 18 reads like this: Every shipmaster, all who travel by ship, sailors, and as many as trade on the sea, stood at a distance and cried out when they saw the smoke of her burning, saying, What is like this great city? Their lament is reminiscent of the proud boast of Antichrist's followers in 13:4. Who is like the beast, and who is able to wage war with him? But the seemingly indestructible city is being destroyed before their very eyes, and its seemingly invincible ruler will shortly meet his end, and we'll see that in chapter 19, verse 20. Now maybe you're wondering, where do you find the general group of workers in a verse that only mentions those who trade on the sea? Well, let's take some time to think about that. What are the sea captains and the ships and the sailors doing? They're transporting things, raw materials, parts, and finished products from one part of the world to another. All those things I listed and more need laborers to mine those raw materials and manufacture those parts and assemble those finished products before they get to the end consumer. And consider the vastness of global commerce and the amount of goods that are on the ocean at any given time. And those who make their living from the sea takes on a much larger meaning, doesn't it? If you live anywhere near a major railroad, especially in the West and Midwest, what makes up a huge portion of rail traffic? Sea containers, right? You see long trains with double-stacked containers or semi-trailers being hauled piggyback so that as soon as they reach their destination, they can be hooked to a truck and driven away. All kinds of commodities and products are in those sea containers, including the refrigerated ones. And just a side note, the fruits your soul desired in verse 14 is a word that relates to harvest, to food. And today we have a large variety of fruits and vegetables from all over the world at any season of the year. And all of those things take more workers. All of these most likely feel more keenly the calamity of Babylon's demise. They don't have the stored wealth of the rich. And now their employment is gone, and along with it, the ability to shop in this great bazaar of consumer goods. So bitter is the realization of their loss that in the typical ancient expression of grief, they throw dirt on their heads and they cry out like the others, Why? Why? O great city by which all who had ships in the sea grew rich from her costly merchandise, for in 1 hour she is desolate. Like those before them, they mourn not the city, but the end of their wealth derived from that global trading economy. It's all gone in one brief space of time. And so from every world government and every power behind that government, from every business headquarters and stock exchange, from every continent and country and city, comes forth the cries of woe. It's the inconsolable lament of the loss of all the luxuries and sensual pleasures and the smorgasbord of foods from around the world. The world's wealth and wisdom and progress that all seemed invincible now lie in ashes. The destruction of Babylon also ends the wicked control of the souls of men that's mentioned last in that list of commodities in verse 13. Ancient Babylon can no longer control the world, whether religiously, politically, or economically. As we view Babylon's tragic end, I ask, is this description different from the consumerism of our world today? Are not the very things listed in this text the pursuit of the nations and businesses and workers of the world? Is it not the pursuit of wealth and status and ease that drives the desire for more, more, more? Our nation is $40 trillion in debt, largely because of the pursuit of these things, and its citizens carry huge amounts of personal debt. Now we can argue that we don't live in luxury, but compared to most of the world, we do. Even those who came to the U.S. recently from Europe to watch the World Cup marveled at the size of our grocery stores and at the vast selection of goods, among other things. We are rich, and we are full, and like Israel of old, we must beware that we do not forget God, the giver of all good gifts. Jesus told us in Matthew 6:19-21, "Do not lay up for yourselves treasures on earth, where moth and rust destroy, and where thieves break in and steal. But lay up for yourselves treasures in heaven, where neither moth nor rust destroys, and where thieves do not break in and steal. For where your treasure is, there your heart will be also." Where is my heart? Where is yours? How different would your response be from those in this text if you experienced the sudden loss of all these things? In contrast to the transitory wealth and glory of this world, which in our text are consumed by the great judgments from God, the true riches of faith and devotion and service for Him are laid up in heaven, far beyond the reach of the destructive hands of man, and they are protected by the righteous power of God. The fall of Babylon will be complete and irreversible, and all who trust in her power and riches will likewise perish. So let's make sure we're putting our faith in the giver rather than in his good gifts. Otherwise, we too will be disappointed in the end.
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7: This is Ashley Day, inviting you once again to join us as we seek to answer the question, what does the Bible say? Would you please take your Bibles and turn to Psalm 32? Psalm 32. Last week we looked at a couple of verses from this psalm which expressed the conflict in David's mind before he confessed his sin and was forgiven. However, the psalm has a wider scope than that, and I thought it would be good for us to take a closer look at it today before we move into the main subject of our study. Verse 1, "Blessed is he whose transgression is forgiven, whose sin is covered. Blessed is the man unto whom the Lord imputes not iniquity, and in whose spirit there is no guile or deceit." Now the NIV simplifies that verse 2 and translates it, "Blessed is the man whose sin the Lord does not count against him," which is all right. David, of course, was speaking from experience. He'd sinned very gravely, and he knew what it was like to carry a burden of guilt around with him for the best part of a year. By the time God sent Nathan to him, Bathsheba had already delivered the baby, and so we know roughly how long David had struggled with his guilt. In the next two verses, which we looked at last week, he bears witness to the fact that before he confessed his sin, his sleep was hindered and his vitality was drained away. In other words, he not only suffered mentally, but he suffered physically as well. And that's the nature of guilt. It eats away at its victims, robbing them of their peace and causing all kinds of psychosomatic illnesses which are very real to the people concerned. It can ruin relationships. It can change personalities. It can create phobias, such as that which Lady Macbeth had when she vainly tried to wash her hands of the blood of Duncan and couldn't do it. That being so, the relief of conscious forgiveness and cleansing is unimaginable. It's an immense relief. David experienced this relief and wrote this psalm for the benefit of others. But the Bible tells us that all Scripture is God-breathed, and that holy men of God spoke as they were moved by the Holy Ghost. And so it was not David who thought up the idea of recording his experience for posterity, but God. It was God who wanted future generations to learn from David's experience and to quickly resolve their guilt by confessing their sin and accepting responsibility for their actions and receiving forgiveness from a holy God. That's why he put these things in the Scriptures. So David opens Psalm 32 with an exclamation. He said, "Blessed is he. Blessed is he." The NASB intensifies it and says, "How blessed is he whose transgression is forgiven, whose sin is covered. Blessed is the man whose sin the Lord does not count against him." Now, we've just seen that it's God who actually inspired this, not David. And so God is telling us that when he forgives sin, those sins are covered and they're no longer imputed or credited to the person's account. They're removed. They're gone, just like that document we talked about a few weeks ago that disappeared from the computer when the power was cut. They just don't exist. And I stress this because many people go on feeling guilty after they've made confession to God and been forgiven. They say, "Maybe God has forgiven me, but I can't forgive myself." And that sounds very noble on the face of it, doesn't it? But in effect, it's sheer audacity. Who are we to place ourselves on a higher plane than God? If God says that our sins are covered and gone, we'd better exercise a little faith and believe what he says. So look at verse 5. "I acknowledged my sin to you, unto thee, and mine iniquity have I not hid. I said, I will confess my transgressions unto the Lord, and you forgave the iniquity of my sin." Think about that. "For this," that is forgiveness, "for this forgiveness shall everyone that is godly pray unto thee in a time when you may be found. Surely in the floods of great waters they shall not come nigh unto him. Thou art my hiding place. Thou shalt preserve me from trouble. Thou shalt compass me about with songs of deliverance." Selah. So then confession is the key. Understand that confession does not mean going to the priest. It does not mean going to the pastor. It means going to the Lord, because there is only one mediator between God and man, and that is Jesus Christ. It is true here that David confessed to Nathan because it was Nathan who put him on the spot, but Nathan didn't forgive him. God forgave him. Nathan said, "The Lord has put away your sin." But he was speaking as God's mouthpiece, God's prophet. Now, that was David's initial confession, and it contained no details. The real thing happened in private as David poured out his heart to the Lord. So what did he say? What did David say as the result of this terrible sin, this multiple sin that he'd committed and been nailed for it by God? What did he say when he confessed? Well, in order to find that out, we need to go to Psalm 51. So if you'd like to turn to Psalm 51, the body of this study this morning is going to be in that psalm as we consider what David said on this occasion. Notice the title at the head of the psalm. It says, "To the chief musician, a psalm of David, when Nathan the prophet came unto him after he had gone into Bathsheba." Very clearly dated here. After David's interview with Nathan, he must have turned away with a very heavy heart. Nathan had confronted him over his sin. David had confessed in broad terms. And then Nathan had declared God's forgiveness. That was wonderful. That was the good news. But immediately following that, he had declared a summary of the consequences of David's sin, which is different from forgiveness. First, there would be continual strife within David's family. And second, the baby that had been born to Bathsheba and David would die. Nathan departed to his house, and immediately the baby fell sick. David lay upon the earth before the Lord and refused to eat. And in all probability, it was during that time that Psalm 51 was written and composed. So let's take a look at it. If ever you want a spiritual bath, this is the psalm to pray back to the Lord, applying its words to your own heart. Verse 1. "Have mercy upon me, O God, according to thy loving kindness. According to the multitude of your tender mercies, blot out my transgressions. Wash me thoroughly from mine iniquity," thoroughly, the King James says, "and cleanse me from my sin. For I acknowledge my transgressions, and my sin is ever before me." I think it means thoroughly, but I like the word "thoroughly" because it really speaks of getting through to where the sin is. The word "for" at the beginning of verse 3 is very important because it means "because." And it gives the basis for the requests in verses 1 and 2. You see, to ask forgiveness and cleansing simply on the basis of God's loving kindness and tender mercies would be a mistake, be a theological mistake, because God doesn't forgive sin on the basis of his mercy. He is merciful, that is true. But he forgives on the basis of confession. And David says, "I am asking you to forgive me because I acknowledge my transgressions." Didn't actually state the details of his sin on this occasion because there was no need. In his message to Nathan, or through Nathan, God had been very specific. He'd said, "You have killed Uriah the Hittite, and you have taken his wife to be your wife." There's nothing vague about that. It was very clear. So on that occasion, David had admitted that he was guilty as charged, and he'd been forgiven. Well, now he took the matter up again in private. He didn't chew over all the things that he'd done. He was concerned more with the fact that he grieved the Lord. Verse 4. "Against thee, thee only, have I sinned and done this evil in thy sight, that thou mightest be justified when thou speakest, be clear when thou judgest." Now that raises an interesting question. Had not David sinned against Bathsheba and Uriah? How could he say, "Against you, you only have I sinned"? Well, the truth is that he had wronged both of those people. He'd wronged both Uriah and Bathsheba. But in doing so, he had sinned against God. See, we don't sin against our brother. We wrong him, or we deceive him, or we cheat him, or we harm him. And all those things are sins, but they are sins before God. Sin is anything that comes short of God's glory, God's standards, God's will. And since he commands us to love one another, any action contrary to that is sin. But it is sin against God. That's why Paul was able to say that loving our neighbor is in fact the fulfilling of the law. Because love is the fulfilling of the law. Anything short of that is sin against God. David, by dishonoring Bathsheba and killing Uriah, had sinned against God. And we need to remember that. We're answerable to him for the way we treat one another. So when we wrong our brother, we're sinning against God, and only against God, because we're violating God's standards. Verse 5. Behold, I was shapen in iniquity, and in sin did my mother conceive me. You know, even for Christians, it's kind of difficult to grasp the biblical principle that sin is a condition into which we are born rather than an accumulation of bad things that we do along the way. So much easier to think of the fact that we're sinners because of the things we've done. Man was created originally perfect, wasn't he? And he had fellowship with God, and he walked with God in the cool of the day. I love that expression. But before the first child was ever born, he fell. And his relationship with God was broken. And since he and Eve were the human race at that particular time, they were the human race, there wasn't anybody else. Since they were the human race at that time, the entire human race fell in them. And as children were born later, they entered into the same condition as their parents. The very first child to be born became a murderer. That's how Paul was able to say in Romans 5:19 that by one man's disobedience, many were made sinners. They were made sinners by what this man did. So saying, I was shapen in iniquity and in sin did my mother conceive me, is much the same thing as a fish saying, I was hatched in the water. That's how it is. It was a matter of fact, and it accounted for the tendencies which David and everybody else demonstrated later on. That was the environment in which he had been born. David's sin concerning Bathsheba and Uriah didn't earn him the title of sinner, nor did any other of his actions. He was already a sinner by nature. And he was a sinner by nature when God chose him to be king of Israel. The affair over Bathsheba merely manifested what had been there all the time, and you and I are the same. We're no different from David. Those evil tendencies were placed in us. We were sinners from the beginning, not because we did anything wrong necessarily, but because the genes of Adam became ours at conception, not at birth. At conception. Child becomes a child at conception, not at birth. Total hypocrisy of society today concerning fetuses and children, as if it made any difference whether the child was in or out, is just disgusting. That was an aside. It isn't down here in the notes. So our fathers inherited their genes from their fathers, and their fathers from their fathers, and so on back to the beginning. We all began as innocent little babies, that's true. But our sinful nature was there, and along the way, those sinful tendencies began to show up. One of the first words that we learn to say is mine. And eventually we realize that in fact we were sinful by nature. Verse 6, behold, you desire truth in the inward parts, and in the hidden part you will make me to know wisdom. You know, man gets into trouble when there are discrepancies between the inner man and the outer man. And these discrepancies make men hypocritical. They appear to be what they're not. Pharisees were like that. Jesus said that they were like whitewashed tombs, clean on the outside, but inside they were full of corruption. And he condemned them for it because there's a discrepancy between the inner and the outer man. As God told Samuel when he was looking for Israel's future king, man looks on the outward appearance, but God looks on the heart. And of course, the heart that God happened to be looking at that particular time was the heart of David. And as he looked at it, he saw all the bad things that David would do in the future. He chose him just the same. David's behavior was no surprise to God. He's never taken by surprise, no secret to him. But he also saw David's willingness to repent and to confess and to seek after God. If God had waited for a perfect person or a sinless person, he would have had to wait until the Lord Jesus came many years later, and history would have been held up until that time came. So he had to use sinners, didn't he, for his purposes. It's on the inside that God places the greatest emphasis. It's what we are in secret that counts most, beloved, not in public. It's what we are in secret when no one is watching or listening. We have nothing to prove when there's no one to impress. That's when he makes the closest inspections. And he looks for truth in the inward parts. What does he see? I wonder. Verse 7. Purge me with hyssop, and I shall be clean. Wash me, and I shall be whiter than snow. Make me to hear joy and gladness, that the bones which thou hast broken may rejoice. Hide thy face from my sins. Blot out all mine iniquities. Hyssop was, and still is, a dense plant without very long stems. It grows in walls and dry places. And it has a dense form and tiny, hairy leaves, which when bunched together make a kind of a brush which is capable of holding liquid. And so it was used on the night of the first Passover, if you remember, to place the blood on the doorposts and the lintels of the houses. And during the later centuries it was used for striking the sacrificial blood on the temple vessels for ceremonial cleansing. And consequently, hyssop soon became representative of the blood itself. Hyssop couldn't purge David's record from sin. Obviously, it was just a plant. What David didn't realize, of course, is that the blood that it represented could, and that the blood that it represented was in fact not the blood of animals, but the blood of Jesus Christ, who would one day come and actually purge his sin. David's sin was cleansed by the blood of Jesus Christ. Though the timing is different, we look back, he looked forward, though he didn't realize it. Verse 10. Create in me a clean heart, O God, and renew a right spirit within me. He wasn't content to have his old heart patched up. He wanted a new one. And he knew that only God was able to give it to him. Clean heart would have to be an act of creation. It would have to be a miracle. And David believed that miracle was possible. And it's still possible, of course. When we trust the Lord Jesus for salvation, that's precisely what he does. He creates a new heart. He creates a clean heart within us. The new covenant, the New Testament is that he would create a new heart within us. We become a new creation. If any man is in Christ, he is a new creation. Clean heart. Verse 11. Cast me not away from thy presence, and take not thy Holy Spirit from me. We should never pray that today. We should never pray that today, because God has specifically told us now that he will never do that. He will abide with us forever. Ephesians 1:14 tells us clearly that the Holy Spirit is a seal and a down payment of our salvation, and it specifically says that he has come until the redemption of the purchased possession, which is when the purchased possession, that is you and me, if we're Christians, we were purchased by the blood of Christ, till the purchased possession is taken home to the purchaser's house. That's the redemption of the purchased possession. So the Holy Spirit is with us and will remain with us until we're taken to be with the Lord, or the Lord comes to take us himself. Jesus said in John 14:16 that the Holy Spirit will abide with us forever. Yes, we can grieve the Holy Spirit, but he won't depart from us. He won't depart from us once he's taken up his residence in our hearts. What a blessing that is. So we need never pray, Lord, I've sinned, please don't take your Holy Spirit from me, because he's not going to do that. Verse 12. In David's time, of course, it might have been different. He didn't know Ephesians 1:14. He hadn't ever read that. And the Spirit had not yet been given in that way. Verse 12, restore unto me the joy of thy salvation, and uphold me with thy free spirit. Then will I teach transgressors thy ways, and sinners shall be converted unto thee. Deliver me from blood guiltiness, O God, thou God of my salvation, and my tongue shall sing aloud of thy righteousness. O Lord, open thou my lips, and my mouth shall show forth thy praise. You see, sin robs us of our joy. David had experienced good times with the Lord. Many of his psalms demonstrate that. Wonderful psalms of praise and intimate relationship with God. But this incident with Bathsheba had plunged him into a trough of darkness. He felt alienated. He felt alone. The sweet fellowship that he'd once experienced with the Lord was no longer there, and he longed to have it back. And I know that there are Christians sometimes who have got out of fellowship with the Lord. They're going into a desert experience. They feel alienated by something or another, and they long to get back where they used to be. That's how David felt. But not only had the fellowship been spoiled, you see, but also, he could no longer share God's grace profitably with others. How could he tell others about the love and mercy of God while he himself was wallowing in a morass of guilt? So David prays, Lord, give me back the joy of my salvation so that I can tell others about you and see fruit in their lives. And then finally, for today, verse 16, for you desire not sacrifice, else I would give it. You delight not in burnt offering. The sacrifices of God are a broken spirit, a broken and a contrite heart. O God, thou wilt not despise. This is the key that unlocks everything else. Our natural human reasoning is that in order to get back into the good books of God, we must do something or give something or deny ourselves something. And some people bargain with God. They say, Lord, if you will do this, then I will serve you for the rest of my life. But of course, that is the sacrificial system. It's an attempt to buy God's grace, to bribe God in the hope that he'll do what we desire. But God isn't interested in that. You never get through to God that way. He's incorruptible. He needs nothing. He can't be bribed. He can't be bought. So David says, Lord, you're not interested in sacrifices. If you were, I'd give them. That's the easy way out. Pay extra tithes. Teach a Sunday school class. Do something I don't like doing. No, he's not interested. He says, I'm interested in your heart. I'm interested in your attitude. I want to see your will broken to conform with mine. I want to see your spirit contrite. In other words, the Lord is looking for people who are willing to face up to the facts, quit playing games, and stop pretending that nothing is wrong when all the time they know and God knows that there is something wrong. things are not as they should be. And he's ready to receive us on those terms and only on those terms. If you're living with baggage from the past, then you need rest. And the only rest that you will find, and the only one that can give you rest for your soul, is Jesus Christ. He stands ready to take that burden off your shoulders. What will you do with the invitation? This program is brought to you each week at this time by Seed Time Ministries, a non-profit organization designed to encourage you in your faith. 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
2: Pushing against authority isn't new to our generation. Down through history, we've seen countless illustrations about defying God's plan. Man's sinful condition wants to resist authority rather than submit to it. Well, today on Insight for Living, Chuck Swindoll tells the story of an ancient king. God clearly instructed Saul to

or not now. Maybe you're trying to bargain with God, substituting something else in place of His direct advice. Is there within you a stubborn spirit that causes you to rebel or argue or fight back, even though you know it's against God's leading? Let me tell you a true story. King Saul was like that. His willful defiance against God's commands cost Saul dearly. He developed a deceitful technique of hiding his disobedience behind the masks of lies and rationalization and blame. Let's not go there. The very best proof of our love for the Lord is our obedience to Him, nothing more and nothing less. My Bible is open to that sad story of King Saul. It's been recorded in 1 Samuel chapter 15. Listen as I read from the New Living Translation, beginning at verse 1. One day Samuel said to Saul, "It was the Lord who told me to anoint you as king of His people, Israel." Now listen to this message from the Lord. This is what the Lord of heaven's armies has declared. "I have decided to settle accounts with the nation of Amalek for opposing Israel when they came from Egypt. Now go and completely destroy the entire Amalekite nation, men, women, children, babies, cattle, sheep, goats, camels, and donkeys." So Saul mobilized his army at Telaim. There were 200,000 soldiers from Israel and 10,000 men from Judah. Then Saul and his army went to a town of the Amalekites and lay in wait in the valley. Saul sent this warning to the Kenites: "Move away from where the Amalekites live, or you will die with them. For you showed kindness to all the people of Israel when they came up from Egypt." So the Kenites packed up and left. Then Saul slaughtered the Amalekites from Havilah all the way to Shur, east of Egypt. He captured Agag, the Amalekite king, but completely destroyed everyone else. Saul and his men spared Agag's life and kept the best of the sheep and goats, the cattle and fat calves and the lambs, everything, in fact, that appealed to them. They destroyed only what was worthless or of poor quality. Then the Lord said to Samuel, "I'm sorry that I ever made Saul king, for he has not been loyal to me and has refused to obey my command." Samuel was so deeply moved when he heard this that he cried out to the Lord all night. Early the next morning, Samuel went to find Saul. Someone told him, "Saul went to the town of Carmel to set up a monument to himself. Then he went on to Gilgal." When Samuel finally found him, Saul greeted him cheerfully. "May the Lord bless you," he said. "I have carried out the Lord's command." "Then what is all the bleating of sheep and goats and the lowing of cattle I hear?" Samuel demanded. "It's true that the army spared the best of the sheep, goats, and cattle," Saul admitted, "but they are going to sacrifice them to the Lord your God. We have destroyed everything else." Verse 22, but Samuel replied, "What is more pleasing to the Lord, your burnt offerings and sacrifices, or your obedience to His voice?" "Listen, obedience is better than sacrifice, and submission is better than offering the fat of rams. Rebellion is as sinful as witchcraft, and stubbornness as bad as worshiping idols. So because you have rejected the command of the Lord, He has rejected you as king." Then Saul admitted to Samuel, "Yes, I have sinned.
I have disobeyed your instructions and the Lord's command, for I was afraid

0: to the people and did what they demanded. But now please forgive my sin and come back with me so that I may worship the Lord." But Samuel replied, "I will not go back with you. Since you have rejected the Lord's command, he has rejected you as king of Israel."
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2: Question authority. Those two words sound simply like a bumper sticker stuck on the back of a Southern California automobile. But the longer we live these days, the more we are realizing that those two words have become the motto of our nation. Question authority. No longer is the voice of the parent the authority of the home. No longer is the voice of the teacher the authority of the classroom. No longer is there respect for the cop on the corner or a person with gray hair because of his age or her age. Now we question authority. Not even the President of the United States carries much clout. We question his authority. And God help the husband who puts down his foot and says with a frown to his wife, "That's enough, dear." Question authority has taken the place of such simple lines as, "Yes, sir," or, "Thank you. I really needed to hear that." Or, "You know, you're dead right. I'm wrong." Ours is a talk back, fight back, answer back, get back generation. Instead of a teachable spirit and a humble heart, our society now stands with a curled lip and a defiant look that says, "Back, that's enough." If you question that, then you probably haven't reprimanded an employee lately in your firm. You probably haven't visited the average classroom of the school. Not just junior high or senior high, but elementary. Now, when we trace this back, you and I realize it goes back to the home. It is there that the seeds are dropped that grow into a rebellious spirit. It is there that we develop the habit of resisting and defying authority. These things that I'm going to read you may shock you, and if they do, that simply proves that you are out of touch with our times. Straight Talk to Men and Their Wives, written by a friend of mine, Jim Dobson, deals with a man and his authority. In that particular chapter, he writes, "Children who are permitted to rule their bewildered parents are among the most frustrated creatures in God's universe." Nevertheless, the theorists of our day have somehow concluded that what these kids need is freedom from adult leadership. Authority, even when it is permeated with love, is perceived as harmful to children. That incredible concept has given birth to a powerful political force operating within the children's rights movement, otherwise called CRM. Their objectives are outlined in a Child's Bill of Rights, originally written by Dr. Richard Farson and paraphrased as follows. There are 10 of them. 1, children should have the right to make all their own decisions. CRM advocates consider this to be the fundamental right on which all others stand. 2, children of any age should have the right to live where they choose. For example, if a 3-year-old boy decided to move in with a candy-buying neighbor, his parents would be legally prohibited from bringing him home. No kidding. 3, children of any age should have the right to vote.
0: and be involved in any decisions that affect their lives, whether governmental, ecclesiastical, educational, medical, or familial. 4. Children should have access to any information that is available to adults. No pornography or violence could be shielded from a child. 5. Children should be permitted to engage in any sexual activity that is legal for their parents. If a 15-year-old boy elected to bring home a playmate to spend the night with, his parents could only step aside and watch them shut the bedroom door. An 8-year-old girl could pleasure an adult male with no legal implication for either generation, provided the consent was, quote, mutual. 6. Children of any age should be totally responsible for their own educational pursuits, free to quit school or attend only when convenient. 7. Children should have their physical environment constructed to fit their size instead of asking them to adapt to the world of adults. 8. Children should never be spanked under any circumstances, whether at school or at home. 9. Children should be guaranteed the same system of justice that now applies to adults. No minor disciplinary action could occur at school, for example, until the child was tried, faced by his accusers, informed of the evidence against him, and pronounced guilty by a jury of his peers. 10. Children of any age should be permitted to join a labor union, seek employment, receive equal pay for equal work, sign legal contracts, manage all of their own money, and be financially independent. Dobson adds, they don't wish merely to weaken parental authority. They want to kill it once for all. No, sir, you cannot require your 8-year-old to go to school or live at home or feed the dog or attend church or take his medicine or clean his room or return a stolen toy or avoid X-rated movies or stop playing doctor with the child next door or quit drinking liquor. No, sir, you will go to jail if you deprive your child of his rights in this fashion. You are the peer of your son, no longer the leader. Now, you don't like to hear that, and you say that is an exaggerated illustration. You could pick holes in that, and I need to be careful today that we correctly provide the other side. There is abuse. There is unfair treatment. There are extreme cases of neglect. Of course there are. I am not even addressing something near unto that. I am addressing the spirit of our age that is a growing sense of defiance and resistance to submission. A young man in our church teaches math in a public school. I should say he attempts to teach math. He has a 45-minute hour where he attempts to teach it, 10 minutes of which he teaches math, 35 minutes of which he attempts to discipline the class. And if you have had to confront one of your employees lately, then you understand what defiance is all about. None of this, of course, is new. Not at all. In fact, if you trace it back to the origin, you won't go back to your home or the home before yours, your grandparents' home. You'll go way back to the first home. You'll go way back in Genesis, where I'd like to have you turn. Chapter 4, the first family, with their firstborn, born in Adam's image. A young man with a name of Cain had a brother named Abel. Both of them brought an offering to the Lord of a different kind. God had made it clear what kind they were to bring. Cain brought the kind he wanted to bring. Abel brought the kind God wanted him to bring. And God rejected Cain's offering. Of course, it was the wrong kind. And of all things, you would think God is in the wrong because Cain got mad. Chapter 4, verse 6. The Lord said to Cain, "Why are you angry?" We've often put the emphasis on the last word. I think the emphasis is on the pronoun. You have no reason to be angry. I am the one that has reason to be angry. I told you what to do and you didn't do it. Why are you angry? And I love the next statement. Why has your countenance fallen? If you do well, will not your countenance be lifted up? Implied affirmative answer. We're told in our day not to do something until you feel like it. And then when you feel like it, you will be able to obey. But this says nothing about feeling. It says, Cain, do what is right and you'll have a better attitude in life. Do what is right and your face will be lifted up. Do what is right and you'll be easier to live with. You'll be happier. Your countenance will be transformed. If you do well, will not your countenance be lifted up? And if you do not do well, please follow the line, sin is crouching at the door. That is a vivid illustration of the rebellious heart. Like an animal crouching ready to pounce on its prey, sin waits, always ready, always anxious in every heart who hears my words today. It's there, anxious, short fuse, ready to be lit. I warn you, Cain, sin crouches at the door. And then he adds, its desire is for you, but you must master it. We are not victims of our passions. We are victors. There is sufficient control in the heart of man to hold back, to resist that nature. There is all the power that's needed to say no when the rebel in us wants to say yes. But it mastered Cain. He murdered his brother. You know the story. He took his life, and in a hasty moment, he buried him in a shallow grave, covered it over, and walked away as if to say, out of sight, out of mind. And God stopped him. Verse 9. And he said, where is Abel, your brother? Watch carefully. You will see in living color defiance and rebellion. He said, I do not know. Am I my brother's keeper? The Living Bible, how should I know? Am I supposed to keep track of him wherever he goes? Get off my case, God. You want my brother? You find him. That's rebellion. Sin once crouched, sin has now pounced. Defiant attitude, clearly evident not only in Cain's words, but I am confident in the tone of his voice. You calling me into question? I tell you, the adolescent today with the sweet spirit is now the exception rather than the rule. And there are some beautiful exceptions. The teachable student in the classroom is now the rare model and object of the teacher's affection. The employee who welcomes a reproof and responds with a positive attitude, thank you for making me aware of something that has no business going on in my life, is a remarkable find. And dare I add, the wife who longs to know her husband's desires so that she can fit into his plans, quite honestly, she's viewed a cut above a fool, a woman who cannot think for herself any longer. Strange thing, isn't it? Strange twist of times. And you talk on this and you're dancing dangerously close to sounding crotchety and over the hill. 1 Samuel chapter 15 will support all evidence needed and provide for us an objective case in point, much clearer than that of Cain. For here we study the life of a man who, in many ways, was himself an authority. The memorable scenario of chapter 15 of the book of 1 Samuel has a background that's interesting. I think of Saul, the king, as being the batter at the plate. The bases are loaded, but his count is full, and he's in a batting slump.
2: He's already struck twice at that ball, and there's only one more pitch coming. The first strike was in chapter 13, where he hurried and offered up an offering to God. That was not his place to do it. The priests offered up the offerings, not a king. But you see, Saul is a self-willed man, and he hasn't got time to wait for that priest to show up. Let's get the job done. And in a quiet sense of rebellion, he offered up his own offering. Chapter 13, God didn't like it. Chapter 14, he makes a rash vow. Stupid statement falls out of the king's mouth, and it almost takes the life of his son. Strike two. And now God graciously, like a sympathetic pitcher, doesn't send him a curve, doesn't send him a screwball, doesn't even send a sinker across the plate. He just sends a nice, slow, simple pitch that any batter that's worth his salt can knock out of the stadium. But it's saying, you swing out this time, you're off the team. Chapter 15 is the final strike. God makes it very clear what he wants from his king, Saul. He speaks through the voice of Samuel the prophet. The Lord sent me to anoint you as king over his people, over Israel. Now therefore listen to the words of the Lord. I will punish Amalek for what he did to Israel. Let me fill you in quickly. Amalek is the most ancient of all the heathen tribes that attacked the people of Israel after the Exodus. And God, who takes vengeance on those that stand against his people, never forgot Amalek. So that now that they are a strong nation with their own flag and their own king, God says to him, the king, let's go back and let's straighten up the record. They don't get away with it without paying the consequence. Go back and annihilate Amalek. Verse 3. Go, strike Amalek. Now mark the words carefully in your mind. Utterly destroy all that he has. Do not spare him. Put to death both man and woman, child and infant, ox and sheep, camel and donkey. Is that clear? I mean, if you had heard a prophet say that to you, do you think that you could somehow log in your mind sort of what God wanted? Why, of course. It isn't difficult. It isn't vague. It isn't even complicated. Go and annihilate what remains of that nation. Ask no questions. Do as I say. We read, he captures Agag, the king, the Amalekites, alive. Well, he utterly destroys all the people with the edge of the sword. But Saul and the people spared Agag. The writer wants to be sure we understand here that there has been compromise with the plan. He did not kill all. He spared Agag. And if you keep reading, the best of the sheep, the oxen, the fatlings, the lambs, and all that was good. Why didn't he kill them? Keep reading. They were not willing to destroy them utterly. There's your answer. I don't want to do it.
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gives them hamburger, french fries, and Coke. And he thought, this is like a miracle. So the next day, he went back to that same restaurant. What would you like? Hamburger, french fry, Coke. Good, good. Dinner, hamburger, french fry, Coke. And breakfast, hamburger, french fry, Coke. But it worked every time. But finally, he gets tired of this monotony, and he goes back to the translator, and he says, I need to have something different than hamburger, french fries, and Cokes. So he said, okay, try this. Try eggs, toast, juice for breakfast. Eggs, toast, juice. That's it. So he went to the restaurant, and this is his first time, right? And he's a little nervous. So the lady says, what would you like? He says, eggs, toast, juice. And she said, great. She said, would you like your eggs over easy, over medium, boiled, or poached? Your toast, rye, wheat, or sourdough? Juice, would you like orange, cranberry, or apple? And he thought for a bit, and he said, hamburger, french fry, Coke. Sometimes we don't want to venture too far out of our comfort zones. But today, I want to encourage you to do that when it comes to faith. Let me ask you a question. What would you think if you saw a sign over a door that just said, enter at your own risk? Well, most of us wouldn't enter at all, would we? It suggests that if you do, there's going to be consequences. However, what if the sign really meant that said, enter at your own risk? It really meant this. In order to enter, you must be willing to take risks. But when you do, you'll be greatly rewarded. That'd make all the difference in the world, wouldn't it? It's just a different perspective of that sign. And you know, that's the very sign that's over the door to growth and faith in the kingdom of God. To grow out of where you are, to stretch beyond hamburger, french fries, and Cokes, and to become the person that God wants you to be, it's going to require us to take some risks. Our faith will only grow and develop outside of our ability. It'll be formulated, developed on the other side of our comfort zones. Now, I have to admit that some risks will be bigger than others, and some would be foolish for us to take. But some will be necessary. And we've got to recognize the differences. You know, when God looks at the risks we take for God, He doesn't define it as risk. No. When you do that for God, heaven defines it as great faith. And heaven is able to convert risk to faith. Hebrews 11:6 says it well. It says, without faith, it's impossible to please Him. For those who come to God must believe that He is, and that He's a rewarder of those who seek Him. You see, when we take risks in the name of God, heaven converts it from risk to faith, and God rewards that. But it starts with risk sometime. Every single one of us can be men and women of great faith, but often it starts with a willingness to take a risk. We risk getting it wrong. We risk people not agreeing with us. We risk the pushback. But because we heard God, we move forward. And then it becomes faith. You know, some years ago, I was 11 years in Hilo, and the church had grown. We had built a beautiful building. And for some reason, there was a stirring in my heart. I wrestled with it for over a year. It was like the Lord was saying, I want you to pioneer, start all over again. And I thought, start all over again? I don't think so. And I wrestled with it, and I tried to ignore it, get rid of it, but it stuck with me. So finally, I went to one of our elders, and I asked permission to just pursue to see if this was God or not. And this person looked at me and said, no, you're not supposed to leave. Nope, it's not God. And I said, gosh, I know it's hard, but I think I'm supposed to go. And the elder just said, no, you're not done here. No, you cannot go. And then all of a sudden, big tears.

0: tears welled up in his eyes. And he said, "Wait a minute. God just spoke to my heart." I said, "What is it?" And he said this. He said, "Wayne, for you, it's a big risk. But right now, heaven is seeing it as big faith. And whenever you launch with great faith, something great is about to happen. You're supposed to go." And he began weeping. I began weeping. Sure, it's a risk. But you see, when you're risking because you're trying to stay in step with God, heaven converts risk to great faith. And great faith is what God rewards. And I look back now after 28 years that I was in Oahu, 120,000 people received Christ, 22 churches on that island birth, 36 in the islands, 152 around the world. I think, you know, God rewards that. But it started with a risk. I take a look at the book of Acts, and the success of the book of Acts is actually found in one verse, Acts 15:26. And I quote, it says, "Men who have risked their lives for the name of the Lord Jesus Christ." There it is. But the courage that it takes for this doesn't come naturally. No, it's a choice we have to make. And to ensure that it is a God-honoring risk, the Holy Spirit will help us. And by the way, he'll even prepare you by first building capacity to take the risk. Well, what is that motivation? Here it is. It's a compassion for the things of God. You start to receive not just a passion, but a compassion. We do what God asks us to do, not out of dare, not out of duty, because that stuff doesn't convert well at all. But if it's done out of compassion for God and for others, because we love God and we love people, God can convert it from risk to faith. There was a time a guy came to me when we were in Honolulu, and he said, "My denomination is going to pay us a lot of money, and they're investing $1 million to pioneer a church in Hawaii." I said, "Where are you from?" He said, "Missouri." I said, "Wow, that's a long ways away and a culture very different." And he said, "Yeah, I know." I said, "So you're going to come here and pioneer a church?" He said, "Oh, yes, my denomination wants their name in Hawaii." I said, "Okay, I guess that's okay." And I said, "Do you know anything about the people of Hawaii?" He said, "Oh, I love the weather there. The weather, beautiful weather." I said, "Okay, do you love the people, you know?" He said, "Oh, man, the food in Hawaii is so good. I love Asian food." I said, do you love Hawaii people?" He said, "You know, the beaches are just absolutely beautiful." And every time I asked him about, "Do you love the people, regardless of what they eat or where they go to swim?" It was always about the culture, the aloha, the flowers, the fragrance, the sunshine. And I stopped him and I said, "I would suggest you not come." And he said, "What?" I said, "Wait, until you have a deep compassion for the people, until you love the Japanese, the Chinese, the Hawaiian, the Polynesians, all of the people here. And once God gives you that great compassion, that compassion will be followed by miracles." That's what the Bible says in Matthew 20. It says this, Jesus, having been moved with compassion, touched the eyes of the blind, and immediately they regained their sight. It's compassion. And you take a risk motivated by compassion. Well, you say, "Wayne, how can my compassion, because it's kind of shallow, how can it be ignited? How can it be deepened?" You know, it happens when we choose to use our experiences, our setbacks, even our suffering, all the events of our past that were not very comfortable, to use those not as an excuse, not as a way out, but a way in. We use all of those things as a motivation to help others that are probably in that same situation, facing the same suffering. 2 Corinthians 1:4 tells us that we can use the same comfort whereby God comforted us when we were in our hurts. We can use that same comfort to comfort others. Moving by compassion is a choice I have to make that gets me involved, engaged. Not to wallow in my sufferings or rehearse the hurt, not to bury it deep, but actually surface it to let God's grace heal us and then use it for good. And it helps us take risks because of compassion. We've seen this. For example, in cancer wards, we see children who have lost their hair, lost their eyebrows, lost their eyelashes. And to some people, that might seem a bit scary. But you'll see three or four volunteers hugging these kids, kissing them, giving them piggyback rides, playing games with them. And if we interview these adults and ask them why they have such compassion for these cancer victims, inevitably, most of them will tell of a time they themselves struggled with cancer or had a child who had cancer. They may have lost that child, but now God has placed in their hearts a huge compassion for children suffering in the same way. And they're now willing to take a risk and be involved. The greater the compassion, the lesser the sacrifice. So let me ask you, what have you experienced? What have you gone through? Did you know that God can use that to help you to take the risks necessary and be open and transparent where maybe others would not? Can I encourage you to let God use your experiences, the good ones and the tough ones, for His glory? I mean, be a part of what He's doing. And when you do that because of compassion for God and compassion for people, then watch. Everything that would have been a sacrifice turns to a joy. Did you know that serving is God's design for growth? We learn half of what we're going to learn from sermons or messages, seminars, conferences. But in order to learn the other half, you're going to need to pass through the servant's entrance. Why? Because serving is a part of God's design for growth. If the gospel is just in our heads, we call it information. And if it drops just as far as our hearts, we call it inspiration. But it's only when it drips out of our fingernails and our toes that it becomes transformation. If it's only in our heads, we have a tendency to become Pharisees. And if it stops when it reaches our heart, we become fanatics. But when it leaches out of our fingernails and comes out of our toes, that's when we become disciples. And the best way to grow as disciples is when we put on aprons, our hands to the plow, and serve. Now remember, 50% of what we learn is learned in a classroom, but the other 50% happens only when we choose to go through the servant's entrance. That's when we learn people skills, punctuality, patience, character, virtue. We learn to forgive and receive forgiveness, just how God designed it. That's His invitation. It's when life gets tough. That's when our faith begins to develop. It's when you run head on with people and you have to work things out. That's when our faith starts to grow. We learn to depend on the Holy Spirit, ask for wisdom. And if we shelter ourselves from all of that, our faith will never reach its full potential. Some time ago, I wanted to learn to lift weights. And so I hired actually a weightlifting coach to help me. And so I went through a season of weightlifting. I know it doesn't show anymore, but back then it did. But anyway, I remember him laying me on a bench and putting weights to be a bench press kind of thing. And he was teaching me how to do it. So he put on a few weights, not many, 500 pounds, somewhere in there. But I remember him saying, okay, bring it down to your chest. And so I did. And then he said, now we're going to do 12 reps. So I pumped it up 1, 2, 3, not too bad, 4. But by the time I got to about 10, I started to vibrate and I couldn't lift it all the way up. And I said, help, help. And he reached down with just a couple of fingers and he said, here, let me help you. And then he said, this is so exciting, Wayne. This is so exciting. And I thought, what is so exciting about me about to die? And he was just helping me with just a few ounces. And 11, they said, one more, one more. And he was getting really passionate. And I thought, what in the world is he getting so excited about? And here's what he said. Now you're building muscle. Now it's starting to happen. I thought, what do you think the other 11 reps were for? Fun? And when it was done, I asked him, what were you so thrilled about? He said, well, you see, the first 10 or 11, you can do it. It's not too bad. It's within your capacity. But when you start moving outside of your capacity, that's when the old cells of your muscle break down and you start building bigger cells, bigger tissue, and your muscles begin to build. That's when you start to build. It's when you don't think you can do it, but yet you can. That's when it builds. For a moment, let's take a look at Joseph in the Old Testament. You know, God had to prepare him to be a Pharaoh so that he could save the people of God from famine. So how did God prepare him? He could have sent him to Harvard, I guess, or Oxford. But instead, he sent him through the school of hard knocks, sent him to Egypt, to prison, to be forgotten, and he taught him how to excel there. To use his gifts in prison before as a Pharaoh. When he was unjustly ordered to prison, he entered through the servant's entrance. Listen to what it says. The Lord was with Joseph and extended kindness to him and gave him favor in the sight of the chief jailer, because the Lord was with him. And whatever he did, the Lord made him to prosper. But you say, wait a minute, wasn't he in prison? Isn't that the end of the line? Nope. No, the way he would respond to his sufferings may have actually been the beginning of the story. You might ask, well, how do you do that? How do you gain the courage and the strength? You know what I'm realizing? I'm realizing that my success is not determined by my location or circumstances. It's actually determined by my perspective of that location or circumstance. You see, we get to choose how we see things. When things go wrong, some who may not know the ways of God might say, oh, that's just bad luck. No, I say it's bad eyeballs. Yeah, what do I mean? Matthew chapter 6 tells us this. The lamp of the body is the eye. If your eye is clear, your whole body will be filled with light. But if your eye is bad, then your whole body will be full of darkness. In other words, it's not what you see, it's how you define what you see. And how you define what you see will affect your whole life. There were 12 spies that went into the land in the Old Testament in the book of Exodus. God said, I'm going to give you the land. Now send some spies in just to see what the land is like. And so they went to assess it and bring back some fruit. Now, 10 came back and said, impossible. No, we saw giants in the land. But two of them, Joshua and Caleb, saw fruit. And they brought huge fruit back. You know, some people see giants and others are going to see fruit. Same land. Some see problems, others see potential. And although the odds were uneven, 10 who said it was impossible and 2 said, no, we should, Caleb figured that he was going to risk it all, take the leap, and this is what he said. We should by all means go in and take the land. It's not impossible at all. You know, your faith is often determined by what you're looking at. These two saw it from a completely different perspective than the 10. You know, in the Olympics, the judges rate, say, gymnasts by two differing scales. One is artistry and the other is measure of difficulty. And for example, if the gymnast does like just a cartwheel and he does it well, artistry might be 10, but measure of difficulty, like a 1. On the other hand, if they do a complex routine and they do it really well, artistry is 10 and measure of difficulty, 10. So they get top rating. By the way, did you know that God lets us choose our own measure of difficulty for the things He asks of us? That's right. When Moses asked the majority of the 10 spies, on a scale of 1 to 10, this is what he would ask them, "How difficult do you think it would be to take the land?" I bet they would say this. They'd answer, on a scale of 1 to 10, "How difficult is it?" And 10 being difficult, like a 12. In other words, impossible. And then Moses would turn to Caleb and Joshua. "Oh, what is it to you on a scale of 1 to 10? How difficult is it?" They would say, "Scale of 1 to 10, it's like a 2. It's a 2, maybe even a 1. Then it's almost as if the Lord said, "Because you 10 say it's a 12 difficulty, then to you, it'll be a 12. But to Caleb and Joshua, who said it was a 2, then to them, it'll be a 2. For as is thy faith, so shall it be done unto you." In other words, how you see things will determine your faith or lack of it. In Numbers 14, God said this, "But my servant Caleb, because he has had a different spirit and has followed me fully, I will bring him into the land which he entered, and his descendants will take possession of it." You see, God allows you to choose your own level of difficulty in whatever he asks. If you see problems as a 9, then for you it'll be a 9. If you see it as a 2, then it'll be a 2. Because as is thy faith, so shall it be done unto you. And if God calls you to serve him, or to be generous, or to stop gossiping, or whatever, if you see it as a 10, it'll be very difficult to break those habits, to be generous, or to get involved or serve. But if you see what God is asking as a joy, it's a 2, I tell you, it'll be an adventure. You choose. The Bible says it this way, "I've set before you life and death, blessing and a curse. So choose life in order that you might live, you and your descendants." There are choices and risks that we need to make in life that will simply affect everything we do. But you know, heaven will take those risks and then define it as great faith. So, choose to use your hurts for healing. Get involved. Take the leap. Even though it may be uncomfortable at first, let compassion drive you. Not for accolades or approval ratings, but just to love on people. Find yourself in that place. And then you'll see others who are struggling with the same thing you once did. And you're there to encourage them. And by the way, in doing so, you yourself will your own heart be encouraged. Be willing, take some risks, step outside your comfort zone so your faith can grow. And even in spite of all of our foibles and hurts, in spite of our past, join me. Let's take the leap. Love God, love people, and you watch God change the world through you and through me. You watch, you wait, you'll see.
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0: Hey, you know, it's been great having some time off, which is not really time off.
1: I mean, the knees are healing.
0: Yes.
1: I'm starting to walk.
0: Yeah.
1: And it's been a little bit relaxing over the last few days. But you know what's really even better?
0: Having time off while still listening to all the great guests that are coming on the show.
1: Bingo. I can't wait to hear what Cheryl and Laura Storer will be discussing today. Laura is the best.
0: We love her.
2: So 25 years ago, I prayed what I called a dangerous prayer, the kind of prayer that resets your life and just challenges everything that you are. I prayed, God, I don't want to be the same person I am this time next year. Mm. And honestly, by the time I understood all of the chaos that was going on around me was a direct answer to that prayer, I thought to myself, girl, that's the dumbest prayer you have ever prayed in your entire life. But when I look back on it, I'm so grateful for the nudge of the Holy Spirit, because for the first 15 years of my walk with God, I was focused largely on my benefits as a recipient of God's grace rather than the God who gives grace. Since then, for the last 25 years, what has happened as a result of that prayer? I have been refocused so that largely my life is attuned to God's holiness, His sovereignty, His faithfulness, His bigness, that He is worthy of worship. Reverence is the foundation of wisdom. It is the framework for relationship with God, and it is the topic of our conversation today as we talk with Grammy Award-winning worship leader, theologian, and author of the new book, Stand in Awe, How Reverence Transforms Our Worship and Our Lives. Laura Storer, thank you so much for being here with us today.
3: You're awesome. Thanks so much for having me.
2: I'm glad. I'm very excited to have this conversation with you. And I know that you have been a guest on Family Life Today before, right?
3: Yes, I've done stuff with Family Life for a while now. I've been a stowaway on their marriage cruises a couple times.
2: how do you get stowed away on a cruise?
3: That's always a fun time. I remember visiting Little Rock when they were still there, and it's wonderful to be here in Florida with you guys today.
2: Well, because I want to get to know you a little bit, and I'm sure there are listeners who want to as well. Can you tell us a little bit about your story, how you came to faith in God, and what led you to writing this book?
3: I'll start with my family. I'm married to Martin. We've been married for 22 years.
2: Yeah,
3: and
2: that's great.
3: That's been so sweet. We have four children. My oldest is Josie. We have one girl who's our 13-year-old. Mm-hmm. Then we have twin 11-year-old boys and an 8-year-old boy. And so
2: teens and preteens. Ooh, fun.
3: Yeah. It's a lot, but it's so much fun. And they're really neat kids. And, have two tearing up some green room somewhere behind us. But I grew up in Spartanburg, South Carolina, but moved to Atlanta, Georgia 21 years ago. Martin and I, we'd only been married a year, and I was asked to come on staff at a church there called Perimeter Church. And okay. I've been there ever since. I'm helping with their music ministry.
2: So what led you then to write this book? Like, what led you to devote your gifts and your talents to worshiping God and specifically reverencing Him?
3: Two reasons. One, you know, when I first began working help with their music. You know, a lot of people call that role like the worship leader. I was like the term music minister. That's the term that we used at my church growing up. And music minister, that word minister meaning servant.
2: Like, yes.
3: And it's a great perspective to have when you're in that role, that your true aim is to serve the congregation. Mm-hmm. It's not so much that you're the lead singer of the church. You're serving them and facilitating moments of them communing with God. And so when I first started, this is kind of funny. Before I did that, I was in a bluegrass band because I grew up playing upright bass.
2: Okay.
3: And so I played in a bluegrass band at a Mexican restaurant for like through college.
2: I love it.
3: It was ridiculous. So when I started at Perimeter, I thought, man, this sounds like a great idea, but I have no idea what I'm doing. Mm-hmm. And I, you know, began to learn things, you know, from whether it's worship books or whatever, but mostly just turning to the scriptures and asking this question of, you know, how does God want to be worshiped? So, so one of the reasons for the book was just kind of the past 20 something years of me asking that question and searching the scriptures. But one thing I saw pretty quickly was that worship isn't just this thing we do on Sundays.
2: Yes.
3: And reverencing God isn't just this thing we do on Sundays, even though Sunday is a big part of that.
2: Mm-hmm.
3: Reverencing God is also about those other 6 days of the week.
2: Yes.
3: And part of another part of our story, which I've shared with some of the family life people whenever I've been able to be with them, a big part of our story is within the first 2 years of our marriage, Martin was diagnosed with a brain tumor.
2: Mm-hmm.
3: And it really has kind of changed everything about our marriage, everything about our family. And more than anything, with his brain injury that ensued after that tumor, just life has looked differently.
2: Mm-hmm.
3: And as a believer, if you began life or marriage with this idea that God exists to make my life better,
2: mm-hmm.
3: tidier, more mm-hmm. manageable. When you have some sort of chronic illness, you'll become frustrated with God pretty quickly
2: right.
3: if you think he exists to serve us.
2: Right.
3: So we have had to really change our perspective about what it means to be a Christian,
2: mm-hmm.
3: to say, God, you know, this is not the story I would have written for
2: right.
3: my marriage, for my family.
2: Right.
3: But we believe that you're God and we're not. And so we're learning also to revere him, even in just us kind of walking a road that is different than what we expected.
2: Right. I think that's so important for people to understand that we are actually promised trials and tribulations
3: Amen.
2: In
3: yeah.
2: this life, right? We were not promised, to coin a phrase, our best life now. But the better is coming. But more importantly, that our life is to be centralized around the reality of who God is. And it's to reflect his glory and reflect his story. That means that our stories kind of come under subjection to his.
3: Yeah.
2: But what does that look like every single day of the week? I know Sunday, I come in and I have my three songs and we're going to stand and we're going to raise our hands.
3: Yeah.
2: One of my struggles with worship right now is because sometimes those songs are so directed at self and what God does for
3: yes.
2: us and less towards him and his holiness
3: uh-huh.
2: and acknowledging him for who he is,
3: uh-huh.
2: that it doesn't even really feel like worship. But we sing those three songs and we check the box off, I worship God, and we go home and we might go back into a trial or a chronic illness, or mm-hmm. even if we just go back into regular schmegular everyday life,
3: yeah.
2: how do we draw the thread from what I do on Sunday morning into what I'm doing every day of the week?
3: Yes. Well, I think you're hitting the nail on the head. You asked the question like, so what do people need?
2: Mm-hmm.
3: What do they need to be singing about God? And I mean, also, like, what does God desire us to be singing, and what
2: yes.
3: do people need to be singing? When the Psalms, you see over and over again, the psalmist singing, like, I will exalt the Lord. I will tell of his wondrous deeds.
2: Mm-hmm.
3: And when you think about a phrase like, I will tell of God's wondrous deeds, they're not necessarily saying, Psalm 34 would be a good example.
2: Mm-hmm.
3: You know, I will bless the Lord at all times.
2: Mm-hmm.
3: He never says, I feel like blessing the Lord at all times.
2: Right, right.
3: So oftentimes I'm reminding worship leaders, let's get away from the, I feel so happy towards the Lord right now. And let's focus on the wondrous deeds of God.
2: Mm-hmm.
3: Because oftentimes when we're singing about the things that God has done in the scriptures,
2: mm-hmm.
3: or even just the things he's done in our lives, when we're singing about the ways that he's already shown up and provided for us, it really kind of bolsters our faith. It really stirs up within us the faith we need to believe him for the things he's yet to do in our lives.
2: Yeah,
3: and that's a big part of worship.
0: I don't know if this is true for you, but it's super easy for us to let our schedules squeeze in everything except for the person I married.
1: Oh, yeah.
0: Work, kids, everything competing for our attention. And before you know it, your marriage has slipped into autopilot. You don't always notice you're drifting apart until it's already happened.
1: And that's exactly why Family Life's Weekend Remember exists.
0: Mm.
1: It's a chance to put your marriage back on the calendar and focus on what matters most.
0: And right now, through September 21st, registrations are 50% off.
1: That's half.
0: All you have to do is visit familylifetoday.com and click on the banner at the top of the page to give your marriage the time it deserves. 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That's SAVE50.
2: So I pulled up the scripture and I pulled up Psalm 89:7, and it reads, God is greatly feared in the council of the holy ones, more awe-inspiring than all who surround him. Lord God, this is verse 8 now, Lord God of armies, who is strong like you, Lord? So he's really talking about God. Would you consider this reverence?
3: And Oh, yeah.
2: How would you define reverence?
3: Oh, that's a great question. Because a lot of times people think about reverence as like, well, it's a style of music. You know, if you have a drum kit in your sanctuary, there's no way you can be
2: right. If you have lights and smoke, you are not worshiping God.
3: Yeah. Exactly. Yeah. But how many of us have gone to a cathedral that has like the most, you know, beautiful pictures and all of that? But it's basically
2: it's
3: a museum.
2: Dead. Yeah.
3: So reverence isn't necessarily something that's tied to a music style, that's tied to architecture, that's tied to a denomination, but really it's a acknowledging of God's holiness. It's responding in humility and surrender and faith to who God is and all that he's done. And so I love the passage you talk about, the fear of the Lord. A lot of times we don't like to think about God as being someone that we should fear. And ultimately, you go to the end of the story. For us believers, Christ has paid the penalty of our sin. Mm-hmm. So Hebrews tells us we can approach his throne with boldness and confidence.
2: Yes.
3: But it's not because God like totally mellowed out between the Old Testament and the New Testament. Man, he finally chilled out.
2: Yeah, yeah. I mean, you read the book of Revelations and you realize, oh no, he's not mellow at all.
3: Oh,
2: yeah.
3: He is still that consuming fire. But
2: yes. One
3: of the things, I love the idea of fearing. One of the things we see constantly in the scriptures is when God's people encounter him, you see a lot of falling down, okay?
2: Yes.
3: Isn't that, you see, there's passages where Joshua, you know, sees the Lord and falls down.
2: And Isaiah, like,
3: everyone's falling down.
2: Yes.
3: Yeah, Isaiah is a great example because we have Isaiah 6 where he sees God. And Isaiah he's this prophet who's, you know, kind of a big deal.
2: He's a big, wealthy.
3: Absolutely.
2: Yeah, he knows the king who's just died.
3: 100%. And he sees the Lord, it's shaking, there's smoke, the robes filling the temple, all of this. And his response is, woe is me, I am ruined.
2: Yes.
3: And I remember having one of those I am ruined moments with the Lord.
2: Yeah.
3: Where I was 19 years old and I was on a mission trip. It was a mission trip that I should have, like, I just kind of stumbled into. this is kind of a funny story. I was with this college ministry and all of my friends were like, let's sign up for this trip to Mongolia.
2: Was that your first mission trip?
3: Oh, yeah. Oh, yeah.
2: Okay, like, that's not what you
3: it's
2: do.
3: It's not like downtown feeding, right, like right. In the soup kitchen. Yeah, you should have told me. That's not what I'm supposed to do for my first mission trip.
2: Right.
3: So here I am. So all my friends ended up dropping out. So it's just me with all these random people that I don't know.
2: Oh, my goodness.
3: And I remember spending the first, we were there for a month.
2: Mm-hmm.
3: And we could bring like 2 changes of clothes. We were showing, this is kind of neat, we're showing the Jesus film on the side of these yurts, these tents to nomads in Outer Mongolia.
2: Oh, wow.
3: And I probably spent the first week of that trip complaining. I mean, just like, oh, I just wish I had a shower. Oh, I miss McDonald's. I don't know what I was missing. But all that to say, I remember the day before we left to come back and the trip leader said to me, I know that you can't wait to get back. And I said, I don't want to go back.
2: Mm-hmm.
3: And what had happened is I had experienced the Lord in such a powerful way.
2: Yes.
3: Seeing people come to faith.
2: Yes.
3: Not even understanding the language that they were hearing. Seeing the change in their lives, the change in their countenance. And I really had this moment of saying, I'm ruined.
2: Yes.
3: Everything that I did before doesn't make sense.
2: Right.
3: Yeah. But it's like you were saying, even as you were kind of introing this whole topic, when you truly have that kind of encounter with the Lord, like the encounter that we see in the scriptures, revering God for who he is and all that he's done, it is impossible to walk away not changed forever.
2: Absolutely. Absolutely. And it's impossible to not carry it into your everyday experiences, yeah. right? Because you're always reminded of who it is that you are serving,
3: Amen.
2: Who it is, who is your, not just your king, but your father,
3: mm-hmm.
2: to imagine that this great big God who thinks a thing
3: yeah.
2: and it is so, who is so worthy of adoration that right now, as you and I are sitting here, there are angels mm-hmm. flying around his throne crying, holy, holy, holy is the Lord God Almighty, right?
3: Yeah.
2: That God wants an intimate relationship with you, that he tabernacles with mm-hmm. us and wants relationship with us. Of course, I would want to reverence him. And yeah. because that's what Jesus said, the Lord desires mm-hmm. for those that worship him to worship him in spirit and in truth,
3: yeah.
2: right? We carry the spirit of God and we carry the truth mm-hmm. of God with us every single day. And might I add that one moment was just that one moment then. I'm sure that there have been many other moments yeah. since yeah. then, right? So when you think back over your experience with the awe of God and with reverencing God, what was a moment that, other than the Mongolian moment, right, mm-hmm. that really stands out as pivotal to you as a worship leader and as a wife?
3: When I think about, you know, just the awe of the Lord, I think about it. We've gotten to travel a good bit with music and doing sure. different things. I remember specifically being in Northern Ireland for a songwriting retreat. Mm-hmm. I know that sounds like I was really suffering for the Lord there.
2: I know. I'm at a retreat. I'm in Northern
3: exactly.
2: Ireland.
3: You
2: know,
3: yeah. Right? I mean, I wish I could say my motives were pure for, you know, I just love the Lord. I want to write songs about it.
2: No, but going to Ireland, that's a good perk,
3: it was,
2: right?
3: It was pretty cool. It was pretty cool. So we're at this cliff and you're just in awe of what the Lord, it's like you can't even put into words kind of what you're feeling when you right. see his creation, just kind of in a different way than you've ever seen it before. And that's the kind of awe that I feel like sometimes we've lost
2: mm-hmm.
3: in our worship.
2: Yes.
3: In our Sunday morning worship. And one of the things in the book that I talk about like four different ways that sometimes we've kind of gone off course. Mm-hmm. And I call them, I talk about if reverence is the road, then there's four ditches we have to kind of be careful of. And
2: okay.
3: One would be, you know, having a casual approach to God.
2: What is a casual approach to God?
3: Oh, that's great. I'm glad you asked.
2: Okay.
3: You know, casual isn't necessarily a great word in any relationship.
2: Right, like, right.
3: If you're single.
2: We're married and we're kind of casual yeah, about
3: we're
2: it.
3: We're kind of casual like, about it. Right. Or you're single and you see, like, I just want a casual, you know, on a dating profile, you're like, nope,
2: no.
3: I'm mm-mm. not doing that. But casual, you know, I think about one of the churches in Revelation where it talks about, mm-hmm. you know, if you are hot or cold, mm-hmm. but since you're lukewarm, you know, I want to spit you out of my mouth.
2: Right.
3: You know, God is, he is too holy and too majestic and too just valuable. He is too worthy of our whole lives mm-hmm. for us to be casual. But the thing that's interesting about this casual approach is there was actually a church movement, I don't know, it's been about 50 years ago, where there was kind of a new approach to how to get people to come to church.
2: Mm-hmm.
3: And the goal was, we really want people, we want to program the entire service to make people feel comfortable.
2: Mm-hmm.
3: So
2: yeah. That wasn't Jesus' specialty.
3: Yeah,
2: that's
3: exactly.
2: Not what he is.
3: I was like, I don't know if you've read the gospel.
2: Right.
3: But it's interesting because, you know, and the Lord used it and there was fruit that came out of that. But sometimes when you go about something, you know, with the right motives, but there's still some unintended consequences.
2: Sure.
3: So all of a sudden you're preaching about the love and grace of God, but you're not mentioning, dare I say, God's wrath
2: right.
3: or the fact that prior to me having a relationship with the Lord, I was an enemy. I was,
2: right.
3: I was against him. I was, you know, yeah, I could go deeper there. But, so it's basically in order to make people feel comfortable at church, they were telling maybe half the story.
2: Mm-hmm.
3: Just interesting when you think about the good news of the gospel isn't good news unless you tell the bad news.
2: Absolutely. It's like the person that says, I went to the doctor and I got this treatment, but they don't know what they were cured of.
3: Exactly.
2: Right.
3: Exactly. And when you think, if I was like to draw a diagram right now and you think about the deeper we see our desperation and how much we do not deserve to have a relationship with God. Mm-hmm. So if you think about a line going down, and then you think about another line going up where we're growing in our understanding of God's holiness and his majesty and his love and all of that. And then you kind of draw between those two a cross as we are growing in our understanding of how desperately we need the Lord and how sinful we are and growing in our understanding of God's goodness, the cross actually gets bigger. Yes. As that chasm gets bigger.
2: Yes.
3: And so you just realize how desperately we need to understand the bad news in order to marvel at this sweet, amazing grace that God has shown us.
2: You know, it reminds me of when Jesus, in the Sermon on the Mount, when he said, blessed are the poor in spirit, right? And poor in spirit are those who recognize how desperately in need of God they are. Mm-hmm. And then he goes on to say, theirs is the kingdom of God. Like, God opens up his kingdom to those who recognize that they need his kingdom, that they need him. Okay, so that was the first dish.
3: Oh, yeah.
2: Being casual.
3: Yes, and then this self-focused.
2: Yes.
3: We could spend the whole rest of the
2: time. Yeah, we really could.
3: Right? One of the things I did in the book, I had a friend of mine help me with this. I said, could you help me come up with a survey, a list of questions that people could answer to try to discern whether their spirituality is God-focused or self-focused? Mm-hmm. That was painful. Mm-hmm. I was like, okay, I'm going to include this in the book, but I don't know. I can't take this more than once because it was just so revealing. And it kind of goes back to, again, what you were saying towards the beginning. If we're looking to God to meet our needs, we will become disappointed and disappointed. Mm-hmm. Because what the scriptures actually teach is if you want to gain your life, you have to lose it.
2: Yeah.
3: You have to lose it. And one thing I've asked worship leaders before as they're kind of planning their services, I've said, if someone showed up at your church, they weren't familiar with church at all, but they showed up at your church, and apart from the sermon, just based on the songs that you sing, just based on the songs that you've planned for Sunday mornings, would that person draw the conclusion that we exist for God or that God exists for us?
2: What an amazing question to ask a worship leader.
3: It's for the worship leader, but it's also just for the worshiper.
2: Yes.
3: Like, man, what is it? Toby Keith, the I Want to Talk About Me?
2: Yes, yes.
3: Of course, we all want to talk about us.
2: Right.
3: And it's like, okay, great. I'm going to be at home talking about myself all the time. And then I'm going to go to church. And I'm also going to talk about myself all the time.
2: And I want you to talk about me as well.
3: Exactly. Right. Exactly. And I'm just going to comb the scriptures for all the verses that point to me. You know? And the truth is of course, I mean, the Lord loves us more than we could ever imagine. But you think about the Lord's Prayer. Disciples are saying, Jesus, teach us how to pray.
2: Yes.
3: And he says, our Father who art in heaven. And he begins with, hallowed be thy name, your kingdom come, your will be done on earth as is in heaven. And then he moves on to give us this day our daily bread. It's not that he cares any less about providing for our needs, but he knows that for us, we have to start with putting God first, putting his plan above our own, putting his will above our own, putting his glory above our own.
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16: You've heard many times before, don't use screens before going to sleep. Now, experts are recommending people limit or even eliminate all light in the bedroom at nighttime because they say it could impact your heart health.

Over 11,000 people participated in a recent study revealing that people exposed to light over 3 lux, which is the unit by which the brightness of light is measured, so light over 3 lux through the night, this may, over many years, lead to harmful changes in the structure and function of the heart. Therefore, creating a completely dark sleeping environment may do more than just help you get a good night's sleep, it may help you live longer. And it should come as no surprise when we consider God's original design in creation, our need for sleep, the daily pattern of darkness and light. This is all part of the world God created, the world He called good. Welcome to Haven on the Weekend. I'm David Wolin, sharing the great story that's all about Jesus, and this is a program called

0: Are many. The advent of smartphones and social media did not help. Video games and other entertainment as well. We may actually have more free time technically, but how do we spend it? Platforms of all kinds, designed to be addictive, pull us in, promising to maximize entertainment and give a sense of fulfillment, and yet doing so at great cost, among other things, at the cost of God's gift of sleep. And that gift is about more than being well rested. In God's gift of sleep, He's revealing something vital about who we are, who He is, and what He designed our relationship to Him to be.
1: Sleep is an image of death. You're flat, your eyes are closed, you're like a corpse. And then in the morning, though, there's this image of resurrection where through no effort of our own, like as the sun rises, our bodies awake to a new lease on life. So as Christians, we can look at that and be like, I wonder if God built this into our design to kind of give us, you know, a daily reminder of this is how grace works.
0: Brett McCracken is my guest today, and I have to say, I've respected and appreciated him for years, but we've only just met officially. Brett is a thinker. He's an editor and a writer who engages a wide range of relevant issues and brings God's word to bear on each one. And you'll certainly hear that today as we talk about his brand new book called The Wisdom of Sleep. And just listen to this subtitle: How Rest Reveals God's Truth and Revives Weary Souls. And if you resonate with that, if you sense weariness in your own soul today, and speaking candidly, I do all too often, well then take it from me, this book will be a balm for your weary soul and a great encouragement. And so I would love to send you The Wisdom of Sleep, coming directly from Haven to you. 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And now we'll begin with a song of worship. Here's All Sons and Daughters with Rest in You.

0: This is Haven Today. I'm David Wolin, and today we're joined by someone who I have to confess I read on a regular basis, not only in book form, but also in the regular articles and publications coming out of the Gospel Coalition, where he is a senior editor. And so, Brett McCracken, welcome to Haven Today.
1: Thank you, David. Thanks for having me.
0: So, Brett, I think maybe just a little bit of background by way of introduction would probably be good. You've been writing books for, I think, quite a number of years now, but that work also runs in parallel with your work at the Gospel Coalition. So what is the Gospel Coalition, otherwise known as TGC?
1: Yeah, and the Gospel Coalition is a content ministry, mostly online. We have a website, tgc.org, where we produce articles, podcasts, videos, multimedia content of all sorts. And the mission is really just to come alongside local churches and church leaders and equip them for applying the gospel to all areas of life and helping people with discipleship in everything from parenting to pop culture, which is kind of my area of specialty, to, you know, practical things in ministry. So it's a great organization. I love working for TGC. I've been there for 9 years. We were started in 2005 by Tim Keller and Don Carson. So they co-founded the Gospel Coalition about 20 years ago. And we also do conferences. So it's not just like an impersonal digital content experience. We try to like facilitate connection and, you know, in flesh gatherings at our events. So that's who we are.
0: Yeah. And your day-to-day work there includes a lot of thinking and writing, doesn't it?
1: Yes. I'm like a thinker and a writer for a living, which is, feels like an endangered vocation in the age of AI. I don't know how many people are going to do that going forward, sadly. But yeah, I'm tasked with being the arts and culture editor. So anything related to pop culture, movies, music, you know, trends, technology, that's kind of my purview, and it's fun. It keeps me on my toes because things are always changing, and pop culture is a huge area of real power and formation. I think, you know, pop culture has unique formative power over young people, young adults, but all of us really. And so
0: that's right.
1: I'm trying to guide people through that sometimes perilous terrain with hopefully biblical wisdom as my North Star.
0: What you do is very helpful to me. Like I said, I do read what you write a fair bit, because this is not at all dissimilar what you describe to what we do every day on Haven Today.
1: Right? Yeah.
0: We're bringing what's going on in the world and interacting with that in light of God's word and trying to think deeply so that we can walk with Christ faithfully in what is increasingly it's always been a complex world, but it is changing. The landscape is changing so fast that it really feels perilous. All of us are feeling it at some level. In light of that, the kind of book that you've just written kind of has a whole new aspect of relevancy. It's always been relevant, but your new book, The Wisdom of Sleep, I think is something that you're going to find an audience is increasingly hungry and thirsty for. So, but let's start with this. Just give us a quick summary, and then we'll get into the more in-depth conversation. But tell us about The Wisdom of Sleep.
1: Yeah, I mean, I think you're right to point out that like sleep is a timeless topic. We've always slept. We always will sleep. It's just a universal thing. But there's a timeliness to this topic. And so what I'm doing with this book is trying to do both, like highlighting kind of some of the timeless aspects of sleep. What can we learn about this thing that God created us to do? It was something Adam and Eve were created to do in the Garden of Eden. It predates the fall. So what can we learn about God? What can we learn about ourselves? But then, why is it more important than ever, you could argue, in a culture that is so averse to stopping and kind of pausing and not being productive, you know, all day, every day, and not optimizing our time, you know, every minute of every day? Sleep is like an imposition to that productivity obsession. It can feel like a necessary evil, something that we have to do, but we don't love to do. So I'm trying to kind of present a higher view of sleep that we as Christians can celebrate and hopefully embrace in a countercultural way in today's world.
0: Yeah. And for all of our listeners, I can only imagine how many different perspectives people are going to have as they listen to this conversation,
1: mm-hmm.
0: because our relationship with sleep throughout our lives changes.
1: Absolutely.
0: I mean, I've got some teenagers at home, and we can go on for a while talking about their relationship with sleep. I've got aging parents, and they have a different relationship with sleep now. And you know, I'm somewhere in the middle. It profoundly affects us. But you know, the secular world could also say all those. They all know that. Everybody, you know, is interacting in some ways with it. You were talking about the cultural phenomenon of a highly motivated society to constantly be optimizing.
1: Yeah.
0: But there's also kind of a pushback thing going on also in secular culture where sleep is one of those life hacks, and there's all kinds of wearable tech to help you track it and optimize it and all of that. You know, it might be a surprise if our world were to listen in and say, well, actually, those who follow Christ have something we haven't thought of as it pertains to sleep, because really this does come down to a very deeply spiritual bedrock that all of this rests on. And you've been thinking about that for a while.
1: Yeah.
0: Why does it start there, and what does that look like?
1: Yeah, you know, there's lots of great books on sleep in the secular marketplace, and I quote a few of them a lot, like Matthew Walker's Why We Sleep. Great book, great summary of the science of sleep. And it is increasingly compelling and clear in the science and health community that sleep is really like one of the most important things you can do for your overall health. Like, if you want to be a good steward of your body, like, by all means, exercise, you know, eat well, but make sure you're sleeping, you know, the recommended amount, because that increasingly the evidence is showing that like that could be the single most important thing you can do for your health. So there's a lot of scientists that are saying that, but as a Christian, I'm looking at sleep through a lens of like, that's amazing, but that's not just an accident of evolution that sleep gives us all these benefits. That's an intentional act of a gracious God who designed us this way to have this nightly kind of built-in kind of system of replenishment and renewal, almost like a mini resurrection every day where we go to bed and our body is tired and exhausted and feeble, but we wake up in the morning with all of our bodily systems, including our mind, renewed. So as a Christian, I'm looking at it through a lens of worship and gratitude and theology. What can we learn about God, you know, being that type of creator who would create us with this circadian rhythm, which scientists see as amazing, but we can see as miraculous, you know, as a miraculous gift of a gracious God.
0: Yeah. Oh, and there are so many vectors into this. Oh, you talked about some of the books that you've read. I always enjoy this, interacting with authors and great books. I always kind of love looking at the footnotes and think like, who have been your conversation partners in forming your view of this? And I really appreciate it when I see an author reading really widely and interacting with various, you know, spheres. And I found it fascinating how much you did that. You're going into church fathers, you know, from 1800 years ago, but then you're interacting with modern psychologists and scientists who are studying this at a really granular biological level. When it comes down to the way that Christians have interacted with this topic of rest and sleep, was there something that was compelling to you that you felt like there's something that hasn't been said or hasn't been said recently, maybe a corrective or maybe some new things that would be needful and helpful for believers?
1: Yeah, I mean, it was fun to explore all the writing going back to, you know, ancient times, because it's a universal thing that we've always done. Mm-hmm. Humans have always wondered about sleep and pondered it, and even the church fathers thought about it theologically, which I didn't know, and it was fun to kind of discover some of that writing, which I quote in the book. I think what my contribution is, or what I feel like hasn't been said, and maybe I've heard from people who have read the book that feels like new or surprising, is just the extent to which sleep kind of does parallel gospel truth. And this goes back to a sermon I heard from John MacArthur back in 2010. So that was kind of maybe the first seed for me of this book, was like, I heard him give a sermon on theology of sleep, and it just stuck with me. It's like, wow, this is a topic that Christians don't often think about on that kind of deeper level. Maybe we think about it as like a good way to steward the body God's given us, and a way that, you know, we can kind of see his grace in our life with this rest. But there's actually like deeper levels of theology, and that's what I'm trying to introduce for maybe for the first time, get people thinking about how does this nightly rhythm of like death and resurrection, sleep is an image of death. It is, right? Like you're flat, your eyes are closed, you're like a corpse. You look like death when you're sleeping. It's like the closest we are to death in waking life is when we're sleeping. And then in the morning, though, there's this image of resurrection where through no effort of our own, like as the sun rises, our bodies awake to a new lease on life in a very real sense. As I mentioned earlier, every system of our bodies has this kind of reset that happens biologically and cognitively. So as Christians, we can look at that and be like, huh, I wonder if God built this into our design to kind of give us a nightly, you know, a daily reminder of this is how grace works, right? Like we, in the death, of, in our spiritual state, we are dead in our sin. We can't do anything, right, to get us out of this state. We rely on external grace to wake us up, right, to renew us, to revive us. And I think sleep and waking up is a little miniature kind of picture of that. It's not a perfect picture. You know, general revelation is never as clear and perfect as special revelation in terms of revealing the wisdom of God. But it is a picture, and it's something that I think we don't think about often. And if readers of this book can kind of start thinking about the gospel more as they go to sleep and as they wake up to the new mercy of every morning, I think that's a good thing.
0: Yeah, yeah. You've given a few of the reasons that you thought about writing this, but just kind of curious, and I have my own story that I could tell on this, but is a part of this topic in any way personal for you as a man who strives to lead well and walk with God and be a living witness to the goodness of Christ? What personally for you has helped you see the importance of this, you know, within your own life?
1: Yeah, it definitely is personal for me. I think every book, you know, any author would tell you that there's a personal reason. There's a personal burden that you undertake when you write a book, and you're writing the book for you as an audience as much as anyone else. And
0: that's right.
1: I think I'm a person who has always been very driven, very oriented around productivity. I probably struggle with stopping and resting, Sabbath, those sorts of things. So I think I wanted to write the book just to remind myself of the fact that, man, the world doesn't need me to be productive 24/7. My kids don't need me to be like, actually what I model in sleep, and I'm a parent of four kids, which is probably also a big personal reason why I wrote this book. You know, Right. Sleep is like
0: every parent's relating like, I've got a personal reason for sleep. Yeah.
1: Sleep, sleep looms large in the parenting of little kids. But like when I think about what I model for my kids and how I want them to pick things up from what they see in dad's life, I think it's more valuable for them to see that I trust God enough to relinquish control and just surrender to sleep. I don't trust him myself so much that I have to be like burning the midnight oil every night on my laptop working. I don't have to be like getting the bare minimum of sleep because I need to, you know, stay up late and rise up early. Like Psalm 127 says, you're eating the bread of anxious toil. Those who, you know, rise early and go to bed late. It stems from this anxious kind of overestimation of our own importance, right? It's ultimately pride that leads us to resist rest. We think that we are just more important than we are. Like we think that the world needs us, that our family needs us to be producing, to be doing all the time. And I've just come to see, like, it's actually a better thing for my kids to see me practice trust in God's provision, trust in God's sovereignty. Like, it matters more that he is watching, he is keeping watch over us than I am. It matters more that he provides than I provide. And I work hard. You know, I work hard during my waking life. I provide, you know, that's important. But I rest and I sleep because that's something God wants us to do.
0: Amen to that. And you've titled your book, The Wisdom of Sleep. I actually was reflecting on that a little bit too. And I was thinking, you know, if I had just known that Brett McCracken was going to write on this topic, you know, and what would he title the book, I might have assumed it would be something like The Necessity of Sleep or maybe a how-to book or something like that. But you take it to wisdom, which to me is a thought-provoking title and phrasing of this. Why wisdom? And I know there's more than one vector into that, but why do we see wisdom in sleep?
1: I think it works on two main levels, I would say. Like, one is kind of the practical, like, it's wise to sleep. Science is showing that, like, all the evidence is showing that this is a wise thing to prioritize. And the book brings a lot of that science in. That's a fun part of this book, is how much I draw from kind of the latest research and the science. But the second level, and I would say the more important level for this book, kind of the unique contribution that I'm making, is that there's a wisdom from on high. The wisdom of God is on display if we just think about sleep. Like, what does sleep teach us? It is a teacher of wisdom. So it's not just practically wise to sleep. The wisdom of sleep is something we can learn and gain by contemplating it in the way that I am doing in this book. So I think those are the two main kind of, it's like a double meaning to the title of The Wisdom of Sleep.
0: Yeah. Yeah. And God in his wisdom designed these rhythms of work and sleep. Well, Brett McCracken, thank you so much for your work on this marvelous brand new book just out, The Wisdom of Sleep. And thanks for being with us on Haven today.
1: Thanks. It was a great conversation. Thanks for having me.
0: This is Haven Today. I'm David Wolin. Such a helpful, thoughtful conversation with Brett McCracken today. And if you'd like to hear the interview in full, go and check out our Great Stories podcast. But for today, I would like to invite you to go deeper still in a couple of ways. Are conversations like this important? Does the world, does the church need to hear these kinds of conversations on Haven today? Well, it's people just like you who make it possible. And the ministry of Haven is here today for you and others because friends like you stand with us. And so I ask you to do that right now. Stand with Haven through your tax-deductible gift. And when you do that, I would love to send you The Wisdom of Sleep as our way of saying thank you. 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I'm David Wolin. Won't you come back with us again next time? We'll be keeping it all about Jesus. It's The Great Story here on Haven Today.
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0: Have you ever had someone ask a question that maybe sounds simple, but the answer opens a much bigger conversation? Questions like, should Christians keep the Sabbath? Was Saturday changed to Sunday? Or does God expect us to observe the fourth commandment the same way today? Well, for some, those questions stir strong convictions, don't they? And for others, well, they bring a little confusion, or maybe even a sense of guilt. Still, others may have never even given it much thought. Welcome to the Sunday Sermon on Through the Bible. In his message, The Sabbath Day or the Lord's Day, Which?, Dr. McGee takes us straight to Scripture to untangle this often misunderstood topic. Now, as we open to Exodus 20, he helps us to see that not only what the Sabbath meant for Israel, but what it points us to today. Because ultimately, the Sabbath, and when it's observed, isn't just a conversation about calendars or commandments. It's a conversation about rest, real rest, the kind that only Christ can give. So whether you've wrestled with these questions for years, or maybe you've never really thought much about it at all, you're in the right place today. I think that you're going to find this message both clarifying and deeply encouraging. I'm Steve Schwetz, your host here at Through the Bible. And before we go to today's sermon, let's hear from a couple of fellow passengers on the Bible bus. First, let's listen to a voicemail from a longtime listener named John.
1: Hello, this is John, and I'm listening from Hollister, California on the podcast. And also used to listen on the radio. And I love the Bible because of Through the Bible and Dr. J. Vernon McGee. My wife and I started listening back over 50 years now. I started out when I was a groundsman at junior college, and I had was out working in a parking lot, and I had a little transistor radio in my pocket. And on KFAX radio back then, I would tune in. I think it was 9 o'clock in the morning, and I would make sure there's a spot where I could just go out and work and not be interrupted, and I listened to the whole program. And in the mornings, I would read the Bible in the break room, read the passage we are doing. And I remember, especially back then, the book of 1 John was really amazing. And also the book of Jeremiah meant a lot to me. Anyways, we listened for many years. Been listening regularly for over 50 years, so I've been through it quite a few times. I'm still learning something every time. I look forward to each book. Now I'm retired, and so I get a chance to relax a little bit more. I don't have to listen while I'm driving or on my break or you know, in the middle of a busy day. Every morning I get up, I have breakfast, and I grab my phone and turn it into the podcast, and my wife and I sit down with our Bibles and we listen to the podcast for that day, and we're able to follow it on our own speed since you know, we do it on the podcast. Although I do really enjoy hearing Steve and Greg's messages that they give, that's a big part of it for me and for both of us. We're very encouraged by that. So we've been supporting all these years. I share on Facebook all the time. We're on the prayer team, and we work with a ministry in Cuba, and we bought a bunch of the solar Bible buses and shipped them down there, and people in small rural communities and homes are able to listen to God's word, and we're hoping to expand that ministry. And also, even though I'm not a pastor, I'm just a gardener. We have a small church, and when our pastor's gone, I occasionally would do the sermons, and they're always full of Vernon McGee quotes. Everybody laughs about it, but I love it. So anyways, thank you guys so much. Love your ministry, and thank you for being faithful and carrying it on. I hope it just keeps on going, and my kids all know about it, and I hope that they listen too. But my wife and I just love it. So thank you very much, and God bless you.
0: Well, John, thanks. Thanks for your faithful support and for helping fling that seed. Over 50 years aboard the Bible bus, I'd say that you and your wife definitely have permanent seats reserved. And then we've got this note that came to us from a listener named La. She writes, "My husband and I listen every day, Saturday and Sunday included. We have been on the Bible bus for many years. The email for the World Prayer Team every morning is a blessing. It helps keep my mind off me and onto others. I love listening to Steve share stories of how God's word is reaching around the world. It's a blessing to hear how our Lord is reaching our brothers and sisters in difficult areas of the world. We're truly blessed here in America. We listen through the app and help put gas in the bus as we're able. Thank you so much for continuing Dr. McGee's work of flinging the seed. Well, it's great to hear from you too, Law, and thank you for your faithful prayers and your financial partnership with us. And I couldn't agree more, by the way. The World Prayer Team has a wonderful way of lifting our eyes off our own circumstances and then reminding us that God is at work all around the world. And if you're not yet part of that World Prayer Team, I know I'd love to have you join us. It's so easy to sign up. You just go to ttb.org, or if you've got our app, well, look for World Prayer Today. Either way, you'll find a subscribe button right there, and we'd love to have you on the team, and I guarantee you're going to be blessed. Let's pray. Heavenly Father, thank you for your living word that speaks to our hearts. Now, as we study together, quiet our minds, and then teach us to help us find true rest in Jesus Christ alone. It's in his name we pray. Amen. Here's Dr. J. Vernon McGee with a Sunday sermon on Through the Bible.
2: The Sabbath day is Saturday. It's the seventh day of the week according to our calendar. And furthermore, the Sabbath day has never been changed to Sunday. The present day controversy hinges about a false premise. There is a warped and distorted viewpoint of the real meaning of the Sabbath day and what the Scripture has to say concerning it. Many Christians today have a woeful misconception of why the church has always observed the first day of the week. Nothing but abysmal ignorance has permitted the protagonists of the Sabbath day to traffic in their legalistic system. Now, it's like the old chestnut, this question today of when was the Sabbath day changed to Sunday and where is the Scripture for it? That's like the old chestnut of the question that was asked the man who was very much like Mr. Milquetoast, and he was asked, "Do you still beat your wife?" Now, you can't answer that question, my brother, this morning without getting into a peck of trouble. If you say yes, you're wrong. If you say no, you're wrong, and you're in difficulty. And that's one of those questions you don't answer. Like that, it's all because it's based upon a false premise. And this morning, we're going to ask you to think with us through this service of the morning, because we believe that this is one of the most important of the commandments, and it's very essential that we understand what it means. Now, the Ten Commandments are given first in Exodus 20. They are repeated in Deuteronomy 5. But it's interesting to note that Deuteronomy in no instance is a repetition of the law. It's rather an interpretation of the law in the lives of these people and this nation after 40 years' experience with it in the wilderness. And therefore, all the commandments that you find here in Deuteronomy, they are identical with those given in Exodus, with one exception. And that one exception is the fourth commandment, the one that has to do with the Sabbath day. And therein hangs a tale. And that is something that our legal friends never call our attention to. Now, in Exodus, the reason that's given for the observance of the Sabbath day is that God in creation did all of the work in 6 days, and that he rested on the seventh day and he hallowed that day. That is given to us in Exodus, the 20th chapter, the 11th verse. Will you listen to this? For in 6 days the Lord made heaven and earth, the sea, and all that in them is, and rested the seventh day, wherefore the Lord blessed the Sabbath day and hallowed it. Now when you go to Deuteronomy, you will find an altogether different reason given for the Sabbath day. Altogether different. Here in Exodus, the basis is ceremonial, or we would say today, theological or religious. It is rests upon the fact that God rested on the seventh day. And our Lord moved in at that particular point when he said to the religious rulers who came to him after he had raised that man up at the pool of Bethesda, and they said he had done it on the Sabbath day. He said, "My Father worketh hitherto, and I work." In other words, we're not observing a Sabbath day any longer. We're working. And he moved in at that point. You'll find in Deuteronomy that there's a different reason given. And the reason here is that God delivered this nation out of the land of Egypt. I want to turn to that. It's in the 5th chapter of Deuteronomy, the 15th verse, and listen to this language. "And remember that thou wast a servant in the land of Egypt, and that the Lord thy God brought thee out thence through a mighty hand and by a stretched out arm. Therefore the Lord thy God commanded thee to keep the Sabbath day." Now, back in Exodus, the basis is that God rested on the Sabbath day, the seventh day. Here in Deuteronomy is he delivered them out of the land of Egypt, and because of that, they are to observe the Sabbath day. And may I say that the basis here now is not theological, but humanitarian. God delivered them out of slavery down in Egypt. They had to work 7 days a week from sunup till sunset. They knew no surcease from sorrow and weariness. Now God says, because I've delivered you out of the land of Egypt and permitting you to keep one day, I want you to remember your servant, remember your ox, remember all your animals. I want them to rest one day a week. That's humanitarian. And our Lord moved in at that juncture. You remember that again he said to the religious rulers, and when they broke with him on that question, when his disciples plucked ears of grain and ate it on the Sabbath day, he says the Sabbath was made for man and not man for the Sabbath. It's a humanitarian. Now may I say that these two reasons are tremendous, and it's well to keep them in mind this morning. Now, since the Sabbath day originated actually in creation, you would think that all the primitive nations of the world would have observed it in some form and at some time. They all have a garbled account of the flood. They all have a garbled account of creation. All primitive nations do, which reveals that there was one reliable source for all of it. But the interesting thing is that this very important matter of the Sabbath day, you do not find it observed by the other nations. It was observed by Babylon, and the liberals for a long time tried to trace the Hebrews' observance of it back to Babylon, because the Babylonians observed the new moon, and there were four quarters in a month. But that would work out seven sometimes 8 days, and it was never a Sabbath unto them. And as Dr. Charles, who follows all the findings of the liberals and all their teachings, he's made this statement, the Sabbath belongs to the Hebrews. And isn't that interesting? God said, I want you to observe the Sabbath because I delivered you out of the land of Egypt. And I dare say this morning, if you'll do just a little thinking, that there are very few people here that had ancestors who were ever slaves in Egypt. And if they were, I have a notion very few of you had your ancestors delivered by a mighty act of redemption on God's part out of the land of Egypt. This applies to evidently to a certain group of people who are very easily recognized, by the way, and it's the nation Israel. And I turn now to this 31st chapter, which I read a portion in your hearing this morning. And again, I'd like to call your attention here to several verses that are very significant. Now, will you notice this? Speak thou, verse 13 of the 31st chapter of Exodus, speak thou also unto the children of Israel. We know now to whom he's speaking, saying, verily, my Sabbaths ye shall keep, for it's a sign between me and you throughout your generations. The Sabbath day, my beloved, was a peculiar sign of God between him and the children of Israel. A seventh day. Sabbath day. That's not all. Will you notice what he said? Ye shall keep the Sabbath, therefore, for it's holy unto you. Everyone that defileth it shall surely be put to death. That's pretty serious, is it not? That if you defile the Sabbath day, you shall be put to death. In other words, a person would be treated just as if he'd murdered someone in cold blood. Now, will you notice verse 16 here? Wherefore the children of Israel shall keep the Sabbath to observe the Sabbath throughout their generations, for a perpetual covenant. It's a sign between me and the children of Israel forever. That's clear, isn't it? It's a sign between God and the children of Israel. Now, may I say to you this morning, it's like circumcision. It belongs to the old creation. For the Sabbath day primarily was built on the old creation. After God had created in 6 days, he rested on the seventh day. Israel, an earthly people, belonged to an old creation. The Sabbath day was given to them as a peculiar sign. If you don't think God meant business about this, may I turn again to the 15th chapter of Numbers? And let me read this to you again. This ought to make your hair stand on end. If you think you can keep the Sabbath day and do keep it, and if you do break it, here's what happens. And while the children of Israel were in the wilderness, they found a man that gathered sticks upon the Sabbath day. Now, I may be wrong, but I have a notion that every person that's present here this morning has already done more work than that man did. And he only just picked up a few sticks to start a fire. You want under the Sabbath day? Well, listen what happened. And they that found him gathering sticks brought him unto Moses and Aaron and unto all the congregation. They put him in ward because it was not declared what should be done to him. Now, they had to go directly to God. My friend, this is harsh. And the Lord said unto Moses, the man shall be surely put to death. All the congregation shall stone him with stones without the camp. And all the congregation brought him without the camp and stoned him with stones, and he died as the Lord commanded Moses. If you want under the Sabbath day, then I suggest not today, but tomorrow you get together some sticks and stones. We'll take out after them tomorrow morning. And I tell you, friends, there'll be rock piles all over Southern California. And I'm afraid a great many people who talk about keeping the Sabbath day are breaking the Sabbath day, for I want you to notice that. God meant business about this Sabbath day. As we'll see before we conclude this morning, the reason God protected the Sabbath day as he did here was because it was symbolic of something tremendous that he's done for you and me. And he did not want it violated in any fashion whatsoever, nor this morning can you violate the thing it symbolizes, as we shall see. Now, let's notice some of the things that they could not do on the Sabbath day that the Scripture enjoined. For instance, over in the 35th chapter of Exodus, the third verse, we read, ye shall kindle no fire throughout your habitations upon the Sabbath day. Now, if this morning you drove down to the Church of the Open Door in an automobile, The minute that you turn the switch on your car and put your foot on the starter, you may not have seen it, but a fire was started in every one of those cylinders. You have broken the Sabbath day. I call that attention to a friend of mine who believes you ought to keep the Sabbath day. He hasn't yet given me an answer to that one, because he starts his car every Saturday to drive to church, and so far he hasn't started walking. May I say that you break the Sabbath day. They were not permitted to start any fire at all. And may I say that that's not all of it. Back in the 16th chapter of the book of Exodus, and I turn there to the 23rd verse, and will you listen to this language? And he said unto them, this is that which the Lord hath said, tomorrow is the rest of the holy Sabbath unto the Lord. Bake that which ye will bake today, and seethe that which ye will seethe, and that which remaineth over lay up for you to keep until the morning. And they laid it up till the morning, as Moses bade, and it did not smell. And Moses said, eat that today, for today is a Sabbath unto the Lord. Today ye shall not find it in the field. No cooking was permitted on the Sabbath day at all. And it would not be permissible to go to a restaurant where somebody else had done the cooking either. And in the 29th verse, will you listen to this? See, for that the Lord hath given you the Sabbath, therefore he giveth you on the sixth day the bread of 2 days. Abide ye every man in his place. Let no man go out of his place on the seventh day. And a Sabbath day's journey comes from that verse of Scripture. It was about 750 yards. You could not go any farther than 750 yards on the Sabbath day. Titus Epiphanes, when he made his attack upon the nation Israel, he was able to overcome some of the Maccabees. And the reason that he was, he attacked on the Sabbath day. He knew they would not strike back because they could not fight even a defensive warfare on the Sabbath day. Now, when you turn to the Mishnah and the Talmud of the nation Israel, you will find that they had reduced this Sabbath day to the most minutile. They had 39 ways of breaching the Sabbath, and they divided each one of those 39 ways into another 39 ways, and it was 39 times 39, which was 1,531 ways in which you could break the Sabbath. If you tied a knot, you broke the Sabbath. If you tied your shoestring this morning, you broke the Sabbath. A scribe could not carry a pen, because that would be carrying a burden on the Sabbath day. And a scribe could not carry a pen with him. If you have a pen or a pencil this morning, you would break the Sabbath day. You want under the Sabbath? A man was not even permitted to kill a flea. And it was rather amusing to me to read that he was not even permitted to kill a flea, even if it was on him biting him. In other words, the flea would have a free day on the Sabbath. You could not wear a garment on the Sabbath day that it was possible to carry it. In other words, no coat would be permissible, because it might get warm. You'd take it off and put it on your arm, and if you did, that would be carrying a burden on the Sabbath day. A woman was not permitted to look in a mirror on the Sabbath day. She might see a gray hair and want to pull it out, and that would be, you see, reaping on the Sabbath day. Oh, my beloved, they had reduced it down to where it had become almost ridiculous. And you find, though, that God made it very clear to these people. He says, ye shall keep my Sabbaths and reverence my sanctuary. I'm the Lord. The Sabbath day was tied in with the ceremonial worship of this nation. You could never divorce it from it. Ye shall keep holy my Sabbath day and my sanctuary, God says. Little wonder Simon Peter stood up at the first council of Jerusalem and said to those that were there, he says, this is a yoke that's been upon us, which neither our fathers nor we were able to bear. We've never been able to keep it at all. Now, my beloved, when you pass from the Old Testament and come into the New Testament, there's nothing short of a revolution has taken place as far as the Sabbath day is concerned. Every commandment is repeated in the epistles for Christians as an item of Christian conduct, with one exception. The Sabbath day is not given to Christians. Nowhere is it given to the church. In fact, the contrary is true, and the church is warned against keeping the Sabbath day. Our Lord precipitated the wrath of the religious ruler at this very point. This is where they broke with him on the Sabbath question. He claimed to be Lord of the Sabbath day, and he justified it by raising up that man at the pool of Bethesda. My beloved, may I say this to you? And this is something that you need to turn over in your mind. Jesus was dead on the Sabbath day, regardless of what day you think that he was crucified, whether it be Wednesday, Thursday, or Friday. There is one thing that's obvious and all agree in. He was dead on the Sabbath day. It was on the first day of the week that he came forth from the dead. And when we turn to the 28th chapter of Matthew, which was written to the nation Israel primarily, will you listen to language like this? It opens, "In the end of the Sabbath, as it began to dawn toward the first day of the week." What wonderful language. What beautiful language. At the end of the Sabbath. Not just the end of a day, but the end of keeping a Sabbath day. It began to dawn toward the first day of the week. That's tremendous. And then I turn over to the book of Acts, and I see that the church was born not on a Sabbath day. The church was born on Sunday. The church was born on the first day of the week. And listen to this language. "And when the day of Pentecost was fully come." What does Dr. Luke mean, fully come? Does he mean that the sun had come up, or it was 12 noon, or it was late in the afternoon? No, he doesn't mean that at all. That which Pentecost had spoken of in the Old Testament in symbol is now come, when the day of Pentecost was fully come. And all that it spoke of, it was a first day of the week, and the only first day of the week that they ever observed. For they observed 7 Sabbath days, and then the day after the Sabbath was Pentecost. And on that day the Holy Spirit came. On that day the church was born. It would be exceedingly strange if the church did not make some recognition of the first day of the week. And you will find that the church never met on any other day except the first day of the week. In Acts 20, verse 7, listen to this, Paul preaching in Troas, "And upon the first day of the week, when the disciples came together to break bread, Paul preached unto them, ready to depart on the morrow, continued his speech until midnight." That's a long sermon. And may I say to you, my beloved, that Dr. Luke doesn't insert something here and say, "Now I want to give you a little word of explanation. It was unusual for the church to meet on the first day of the week here." He doesn't say that. This is regular. The church never did meet. And may I say that it can be proven that the church never met on any day but the first day of the week. There were those that were Ebionites, they were called heretics, even in the early church, they met on the Sabbath day. But the church always met. Paul said to the Corinthians when he wrote them, he says, "I want you to gather together, make your offerings on the first day of the week." Why would he pick that day? Because that's the day the church came together. My friend, the church is a new creation of God. It belongs not to the old creation. It's a new work. "By grace are ye saved through faith, and that not of yourselves, it's the gift of God, not of works, lest any man should boast." For we are his workmanship, his poema, his poem, his creation, a new creation. For we are his workmanship, created in Christ Jesus unto good works, which God before hath ordained that we should walk in them. And the Christian is a new creation. If any man be in Christ, he's a new creation. Old things are passed away, all things

that the Roman Catholic Church changed Saturday to Sunday, may I say that that needs to be refuted. The church never did observe the Sabbath day, and how could it ever change? The Saturday was never changed to Sunday. The church observed Sunday from the very beginning, not only here in Acts, but may I say that all of church history bears testimony to that. Ignatius was born in 69 A.D. He was a disciple of the Apostle John. Listen to him. Now, this goes back to the first century. Here's what he wrote. No longer observing Sabbath, but fashioning their lives after the Lord's day, on which our life also rose through him. Not a lovely thing. And then Athanasius, who lived about 296, and one of the great saints of the church, listen to him. He was a great man of the faith. We keep no Sabbath. We keep the Lord's Day as a memorial of the beginning of the new creation. And the Epistle of Barnabas, which was never recognized or accepted in the canon of Scripture, but no one has ever questioned the accuracy of its historical statements. This is what the Epistle of Barnabas says. He says, I shall make a beginning of the eighth day, that is Sunday. That is the beginning of another universe. Wherefore we keep also the eighth day, Sunday, for gladness, on which also Jesus rose from the dead. And the early church always met on the first day of the week to honor and to recognize a resurrected Christ. And the fact that they were a new creation did not belong to the old creation, where the Sabbath day is at the end of the week, but a new day, the first day of the week. And then, my beloved, may I say to you, and this is very important to get this morning, the Seventh-day Baptist started the observance of the seventh day, or the Sabbath. Now, you Baptists are going to have to take the blame here. The Presbyterians and Methodists have already got enough to answer for, and I think that you Baptists ought to take this. There were a group of people that rose, even in the early church, the Ebionites. They were called heretics then. By the 6th and 7th century, they had called themselves Sabbatarians. And it was not until you come to the 17th century when, at that time, the Puritan theology became so dominant and legalistic that they began to call themselves then Seventh-day Baptists. And all of the legalists today get the seventh day from them. Sunday, now let me say this and forget this morning. Sunday does not take the place of Saturday. The Lord's Day is not a substitute for the Old Testament Sabbath day. All is contrast. The Sabbath was the seventh day. The Lord's Day is the first day. The Sabbath was a test of Israel's condition. The Lord's Day is the proof of the church's acceptance on holy, unconditional ground. The Sabbath belonged to the old creation. The Lord's Day belongs to the new creation. The Sabbath was a day of bodily rest for the Jew. The Lord's Day is a day of spiritual rest for the Christian. If the nation Israel worked on the Sabbath, they were to be put to death. If the Christian does not work on the Lord's Day, he gives little proof that he has life. May I say it's a day when you demonstrate you belong to Christ. It's not a day to sit down. I disagree with those who say that Sunday is a Sabbath. It's not a Sabbath. It's something new. It's the day we testify that Jesus came back from the dead for the early church. Every Sunday was an Easter. Oh, boy, if we could only make every Sunday an Easter, wouldn't it be wonderful? Come out in our new garment and fill our churches and talk about the resurrected Christ. That's the thing, my beloved. Sunday does not take the place of Saturday. Now, I have a suggestion to make. I think it would be wonderful if Saturday could be made a day of rest and Sunday the day of worship.

0: I believe that Paul would sanction that. I think that you find today, and I think in our complex society, more and more men are coming to observe Saturday as a day of rest for the body, and then the Sunday is the day of worship. Will you notice what Paul says? One man esteemeth one day above another, another esteemeth every day alike. Let every man be fully persuaded in his own mind. And we observe this day because our Lord came back from the dead. The Sabbath day has not been substituted for a Sunday or any other day. The Sabbath day, will you listen now carefully, has already been fulfilled. It was part of the ceremonial law, and that has already been fulfilled in Christ. And now the injunction given to Christians is simply this. Will you listen to this language now in closing? Colossians 2:16-17. Let no man therefore judge you in meat or in drink or in respect of a holy day or of the new moon or of the Sabbath days, which are a shadow of things to come, but the body is of Christ. May I say to you this morning that all that those things were in the Old Testament ritual, they were a shadow. And a shadow is a photograph, for that's what a photograph is. We, on a very sensitive negative, when we have our picture made, we register a shadow. That shadow is developed, that becomes our picture. And back in the Old Testament, we find that even the Sabbath day was a shadow, Paul says here. Well, what was it a shadow of? Well, I want you to see something that's tremendously important this morning. Paul wrote to the Galatians and said to them, but now, after that ye've known God, or rather are known of God, how turn ye again to the weak and beggarly elements, whereunto ye desire again to be in bondage? Ye observe days and months and times and years. Listen, Judaism has passed away. And Paul says here in Galatians that Judaism is the same today as any other pagan religion. Will you hear me? To observe today the Sabbath day is to go back to paganism. It's to return to paganism, my beloved. It's the same today in God's sight by that kind of a legal system. Now in closing, hear this final word. Over in Hebrews, Paul wrote there, and said this, let us therefore fear, lest a promise being left us of entering into his Sabbath, any of you should seem to come short of it. For unto us was the gospel preached, as well as unto them. But the word preached did not profit them, not being mixed with faith in them that heard it. Friend, this morning, I want to say this. I keep the Sabbath day. I keep the Sabbath day the way Paul wrote about it here. When I first came to Pasadena in 1940, a man came to me, a neighbor, very fine man, but he was in one of these cults, a legal system. He kept the Sabbath day, and he nailed me first off. I hadn't been in Southern California 24 hours till he buttonholed me, and he said to me, do you keep the Sabbath day? And I looked him right straight in the eye, and I said, I sure do. He said, with a gleam in his eye, what day do you keep? I looked at him with a gleam in my eye, and I said to him, Saturday, Sunday, Monday, Tuesday, Wednesday, Thursday, Friday. And then I start all over again the next week. He says, what in the world do you mean? I says, I mean simply this. That when the Lord Jesus came to this earth 1900 years ago, he said, my Father worketh hitherto and I work. Yonder, when we had created everything, including man, man sinned and got into a ditch. And from that day on, we never rested. Because we wanted to redeem this sinner. This poor lost sinner, we wanted to redeem him and bring him into a place of rest. And yonder on the cross 1900 years ago, he died, and before he died, he said to the Father, it's finished! It's finished! What's finished? The work of redemption. And now you can enter into rest. And my brother, this morning, don't you even dare to try to pick up a little stick and add to his redemption. You can't do it. If you do, you're not saved by grace. Grace says we do not pick up sticks on the Sabbath day in which we're living. We rest in him. And by faith, we come to him and take him as Savior and rest in him. He's the Lord of the Sabbath day. And he gives rest, and he says, come unto me, all ye that labor and are heavy laden, I'll rest you. I'll give you a Sabbath day where you can rest in me as Savior. On that storm-swept Sea of Galilee, one day his disciples came to him as he was asleep in the boat and said to him, carest thou not that we perish? He arose. And he went yonder to the prow of the boat, and he rebuked the waves. And the language is, as Luke gives it, is, be muzzled. Be muzzled like dogs with muzzles on. And when he said that, those waves began to slink back like dogs to their kennels. Then he turned and rebuked them. Oh, ye of little faith, my friend this morning, does he have to say that to you and me? Oh, by faith this morning, trust him, and he'll take us through the storms of life. My Father worketh hitherto, and thy work, but it's finished. And he took his place at God's right hand. And if there's any more to be done for your salvation, he'll do it. But he's already, he sat down. You can enter in. Don't pick up a stick. Don't dare do it. Don't say you can add to that. He's done it all for you. And come by simple faith and enter into rest. The rest that he gives.
1: 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I'm Steve Schwetz, leaving you with this prayer from Hebrews 13:20-21. May the God of peace equip you with everything good for doing his will. 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
7: My friend Scott told me about a man he knows who's been a professional bus driver for years, actually from Australia, but he's driven bus tours in places across the world. And he says there's this one classic movie that his passengers seem to watch on just about every bus tour. In fact, it's been shown on his bus so many times, he says he literally knows the script of the movie by heart. But the funny thing is, because he's always driving, he's never seen the movie. But he knows all the words. Well, I'm Ron Hutchcraft, and I want to have a word with you today about only knowing the words. You know, it's not enough to just know the words, especially when it comes to a personal relationship with Jesus Christ. The Bible describes people who are a little like that bus driver who knows all about the movie but has never really experienced it. These people know all the words about Jesus, but somehow they have never really seen Jesus, never really experienced him as their personal Savior, their personal Lord. In fact, there's probably someone like that listening right now. And Jesus is reaching out to you right now to become more than words to you. In Mark chapter 7, verse 6, our word for today from the Word of God, the Lord may be describing you or someone you know. These people, he says, honor me with their lips, but their hearts are far from me. In other words, they talk a good game. They talk a God game. They sound like they know him, but they're far away. And only God knows it because they sound so good. This business of belonging to Jesus and having eternal life is so much more than something in your vocabulary or in your head or the meetings you go to. Romans 10:10 makes it clear that, quote, it is with your heart that you believe and are justified. That means made right with God. It's whether Jesus is in your heart that determines your destiny, not whether he's in your words or your head or your beliefs or your schedule. It's possible to have Jesus all around you, but not inside you. And if you're missing Jesus, you're going to miss heaven. Could it be that for all your time and experience in the world of Jesus followers, you've somehow never really committed yourself to the man who died for you? In Matthew 7, Jesus describes people who will come to him on Judgment Day, saying all the right words, having all the right background, having done all the right things, and then some of the most chilling words in the Bible, he will say to them, "I never knew you." They had Christianity, but they missed Christ. Those who are in the deadliest danger zone may not be those who haven't heard about Jesus, but those who have heard over and over again, and they've never responded. Could that be you? You're risking a hardened heart that passes a spiritual point of no return. This is the day for you to say words to Jesus, not just all the words about him, words from your heart to his heart that say, "Jesus, beginning today, I want to really belong to you. I'm totally trusting you now as my Savior from my sin, which you paid for when you died on that cross." Listen, he's been waiting a long time for that invitation to come and take over your life. Don't risk hardening your heart, my friend. Don't risk missing what could be your final opportunity. If you want to be sure you belong to him today, if you want to cross over, as the Bible says, from death to life and know him in your heart, not just your head, I think our website would be a great place for you to go next. It's anewstory.com. It'll help you nail down your personal relationship with Jesus once and for all. That's anewstory.com. You've had the right words, you've had the right beliefs, but it's never satisfied your soul, has it? Now, this is the day you can finally know the Savior that you've known about for so long.
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9: I'm Steve O'Dell with Mission Network News. 5 years of accumulated trauma has left teachers in Ukraine exhausted. David Durance says that Teach Beyond held a conference for teachers at a quiet oceanside resort to encourage them in fellowship and the word. Teachers told teachers they were not alone. In Ukraine, education has become another battleground.
10: Eventually, these kids have to be educated. They have to live their life. There has to be a way for families to find some sort of normalcy or sustainability.
9: Yet bombings and constant fear push learning the ABCs down the priority list.
10: You're going to need to actually rethink how this generation of Ukrainian children are going to be educated.
9: Durant says they talk about trauma-informed education. This approach gives children space to process and trains teachers to recognize signs of trauma in their students. Pray for God to work in the lives of students and teachers in Ukraine. And schools are swinging into gear in many places. Rosalind DeHart with For Haiti With Love says that while Haitian schools began on September 7, many desks in Cap Haitien are empty. Increased gang violence has meant an influx of people into Cap Haitien, including children. However, often school just isn't possible. DeHart says,
11: "In Haiti, you pay to go to school. School is not free. So what we are trying to do is get kids off the street and get as many as we can in school. Because when you get them off the street, you have less potential gangs. Because gangs use the kids to do their dirty work. So we get them in school, get them busy in school, learn something."
9: $200 covers tuition for one child for a year. For Haiti With Love is reopening a school sponsorship program. 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I'm Steve O'Dell.
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8: 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It judges the thoughts and attitudes of the heart. Hebrews chapter 4, verse 12.
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12: So you can have standards, you can have biblical standards, but you do it in the midst of showing an incredible depth of love. You can accept them without accepting their behavior.
11: Well, that's Dr. Jim Burns sharing about the complex dynamics that parents and their adult children often experience. And if you've got grown kids, you're going to find this conversation to be of great interest. Welcome to Focus on the Family with Jim Daly. I'm John Fuller.
13: Let me just speak to the parents directly. Are there days you're going, "What am I doing? Everything I do is wrong." And just filling yourself up with guilt and trying to figure out a better pathway. I think parenting, it's not easy, but it is rewarding. And I can tell you now, with two boys in their 20s, I've really enjoyed every aspect of it. When they were little, man, watching those home videos now and laughing, them pretending to be French chefs. Working with pepper, water, and mustard and mayonnaise.
11: It was delicious, I'm
13: the
11: sure.
13: The best part was they didn't turn to Gene and I say, "Would you like a bite?" We didn't have to do that part. But man, it is so funny watching those videos. Up until now, where, you know, the 20-somethings, it's full of serious questions. questions about school and about vocation and about spouses and other things. So it's really been great, but it isn't easy. And I'm sure some of you are dealing with even greater difficulties with your adult children. It's one of the most common calls that we get here at Focus on the Family for counselors, and we welcome those calls. We want you to get in touch with us, mm-hmm. call us. John will give details to do that in just a minute. But that is the question. My kids aren't following the Lord. They're not walking with the Lord. What do I do? And it's almost as if the more control you want to administer, you'll probably drive them further away. And we'll talk about that today with our great guest, Jim Burns.
11: Mm-hmm. And Jim is the founder of Homeward, which is all about educating, equipping, and encouraging parents to build God-honoring families from generation to generation. He's got a book on this topic called When Your Adult Child Strays, Trading Heartache for Hope. And by the way, Jim mentioned our counseling team, and they're a phone call away, 800, the letter A, and the word family.
13: Jim, welcome back to Focus. It's so good to see you.
14: Always great to be with you. I feel like I'm in a family reunion when
13: I'm
14: with
13: you. Yeah, I feel light and lifted up.
14: Yeah, I'm a little disappointed you didn't eat the mustard pepper salt thing.
13: Well, no, I would have tried it, just a little sip.
14: Yeah.
13: But they never pressured us, which I thought was great. It's very kind of them.
14: Yeah, now I just saw Trent as a 20-something, and he's a lot taller than you and a lot bigger than you. He could have forced you at a certain time. He could today.
13: Eat this. But again, you're developing character in your sons and daughters that won't do that.
14: That's what we're trying.
13: And I'm proud to say he's never done that. But hey, let's go there. When parents think about raising toddlers or teenagers, they can expect challenges. Yeah. What I said was true. Somebody gave us great advice, Gene and I. They said, love every stage. Yeah. And we were kind of like, okay, what will that mean? Well, I think now on the back end, we get it. Yeah. And there are different challenges. Man, terrible twos are terrible. It's like, kid, do you not hear me? You know, about the tantrums and getting their own way and all that. Then they get to teenagerhood, and they want to be independent. Right. And you work through all those things, and then it happens. They go off for their vocation or for college or for whatever they're going to do. And there seems to be, in some situations, this great drift that occurs. So let's go there. Why do you say parenting adult children can actually be one of the hardest seasons compared to terrible twos and teens?
14: Right. Well, we do have to embrace that stage, but they're moving from dependence to independence very rapidly. So they get to a stage, it might be even 18, and they say, well, I'm an adult. And you're going, yeah, and I'm paying for their cell phone, and I'm paying for college, and I'm still paying for the insurance. And they're saying, but I want freedom. And at that stage, when they go into adulthood, a lot of times they don't know how to be an adult, so they're making some goofy decisions. And we don't know how to parent an adult because we got these other stages down, but now we're in a new stage. And I don't think most of us saw that coming.
13: Yeah.
14: Most of us, again, who raised kids in the church or who had kids, who were great. And all of a sudden they started violating values and they started straying from their faith and they started drifting from the family, story. And we didn't see it coming.
13: Yeah,
14: true. That's going to be somebody else's kid, not ours.
13: You have a story in the book about a woman named Amber. I'm sure you've changed all the names.
14: Yes.
13: But what was Amber's situation?
14: Yeah. Her dad is one of my best friends.
13: Okay.
14: And a great guy. He's actually been in the office with me here at Focus talking with you. And Amber, beautiful, wonderful, had some tough things happen that they didn't know about when she was in junior high. And the way she coped with that was to do some drugs and got to become sexually promiscuous and, just a tough life and rebelled. This was the kid who was, in the junior high was, leading the Bible study type of a thing.
13: Yeah.
14: And she went from drug rehab to drug rehab. They stayed in her story. And today I happened to have breakfast with him last week. She's 40 months sober and she's actually working for the drug rehab center. And it's not perfect. But just, through that process, and I thought this was a neat thing that her parents did. They gave her a necklace, and the necklace said, peace, joy, hope. Peace from your past, joy for today, and hope for the future. And I said, that's beautiful. He said, that was for her, but it's also for us. So what they did was they stayed in her story. And it wasn't easy.
13: What does that mean, though?
14: Yeah, stay in the story means that there's a mess and they're in the messy middle. They don't just agree with her. And so they're not parenting, just go, hey, whatever you want to do. But they're also allowing It was tough love. They were allowing, and tough love just means you allow the circumstances of her poor choices to actually take place. So they had to allow this beautiful kid, and I've known this girl all of her life, this beautiful girl to almost be homeless and make some horrible decisions that go against the grain of, you know, their belief system, but they still stayed in the story. They didn't agree with her. So, you know, they said, here's what we believe, here's what our boundaries are, but they stayed in the story of the mess. So guess what? They were always safe. So yeah. If she had a problem, she was going to call back. Now, she might not call that day, but she would call back. She would come back into the situation, and they didn't enable her. You know, you can enable kids like Amber to dependency on you, but they didn't enable her. They helped her. They loved her.
13: Yeah. Jim, let me, you know, we need to ask these questions on behalf of those listening and watching. And so I'm thinking of Amber's situation, but how do parents balance, you know, what we've tried to express to them, unconditional love, the love of Christ.
14: Right, right.
13: With this idea that affirming that destructive behavior or not addressing it or not speaking it, our temperaments as parents, it can be legalistic or the opposite, love at all costs.
14: And either one of those are good, Jim. You have rigid parenting. What does that equal? Rebellion. You have lenient parenting. That equals no, they're rudderless. So there's times we're going to have to take the hit. My friends had to with Amber and sometimes say, this is not appropriate. And actually, you can't bring that into our home because of the other kids. And that was hard for them. Yeah. But, you know, and you mentioned Christ. Christ led with love. He practiced kindness, but he also had no patience for hypocrisy, and he had boundaries around there. So it's weird to think that we're talking about boundaries with your adult kids. But yeah, we need to have, you know, some boundaries sometimes with our adult kids. And that means we've got to talk to them about expectations. Here's what we're expecting. If you're going to live in our house, here's what we're expecting. And, you know, it's better when you do that, not in the heat of the battle, but when you've kind of thought through it. And when you've done it, when, you know, you're having a good conversations. Adult children also, they will support what they help create. So if you can bring them into the picture, that's really beneficial.
13: Yeah, talk with them, get their opinion.
14: Yeah.
13: You mentioned this transition, you know, from kind of hands-on parenting up, you know, through kind of 17, 18. Hopefully, as a parent, you've been giving them more and more independence as they've gotten older.
14: Yeah.
13: And then there's this massive transition where you're no longer, hopefully, the handholder and the all-in parent, but you're now coach or influencer in their 20s.
14: Yeah.
13: Some parents struggle with that. Right. I remember a story we received here at Focus where a professor had contacted us, and they were complaining that the classroom, this is a university where, you know, a parent, it's illegal for the professor to share test results with a parent at that age because they're an adult, right? But this one young man in a class didn't like the grade and got his mom on the phone during class and gave the phone to the professor and began to chew the professor out to say, my son would have done better than that. And he's like, I cannot talk to you. Again, describe that situation and what the error is. She's ready to fight every fight for her son.
14: Exactly. And she might have helped write that paper. You never know. I mean, honestly.
13: I couldn't have done that poorly.
14: I have an MBA from him. No, so we, you know, again, parents have to be careful. I mean, a woman said to me, she said, you know, I don't understand why my son won't make his own pediatrician appointments. He's 22 years old. And I thought, on two levels, why is he going to the pediatrician? But why, we have to allow our kids to sometimes fail. And that's really hard for us.
13: Yeah.
14: But that's a generation of parenting that was what we called in 1989, it came out, helicopter parenting. We've just continued to try to do that with our adult children. And we can't do that. So sometimes we have to allow our kids to fail. A five-year-old, they're going to fall off the bike and they're going to get a skinned knee and they're going to learn how to ride that bike. And sometimes, and they're tougher issues, but sometimes we have to allow our adult children to fall off the bike, skin their knee, and still be there to pick them up and love on them, but in a different manner.
13: You know, yeah, and I so agree. It is hard because we want to be protector, provider.
14: Yeah.
13: And the point is you can overdo that. To their detriment.
14: Oh, then they have a failure to launch.
13: You right.
14: know, we have a generation of some adult kids who are, you know, kind of entitled and they're not launching, and they're not launching because we literally have continued to enable. You know, there's a difference between helping and enabling. And most parents would say that I'm helping. I'm not enabling. But if you're buying them a new house and they can't afford the payments in the house, you're actually enabling them to be dependent on you. You can help them with different ways. And, right. You know, that's the big difference. So as parents, we have to have that mindset. What does it mean to come alongside them?
15: Yeah.
11: Jim, how do we do that? How do we, I mean, because we're talking about the relationship with adult kids, and sometimes I think we put it all on them, but it's really us that you're talking about here. So how do we make that shift to being kind of an influence, a mentor, not the person saying you should do this or you shouldn't do this?
14: For one thing, we have to give our kids what I call the passport to adulthood, and that's not easy for them, and it's not easy necessarily for us. But in doing that, we need, it's almost a ritual of, okay, they're now going to be in charge. Mm-hmm. And so for us to do that right, we then move to mentor. We've been, you know, as older teens, I mean, we're their consultant. Most of their day-to-day decisions are done by themselves. They're not always around. We were coaching them at younger and obviously in control, but we're not in control anymore. So when we now give them the passport to adulthood, we have to take a deep breath and keep a welcoming mat, you know, type of a relationship with them. Mm. At the same time, we have to be strong with what we believe our values are. But it's very possible to, in the context of this culture, be in a relationship with people who we don't agree with. We do that in every aspect of life. That's going to be the case we do with our adult children at times too.
11: Yeah. So is it ideal then for that child to be out of the house if we have different values?
14: Yeah. I think some kids do need to get out on their own and feel it a bit. And I think other kids, it would be better for them to, you know, stay a little bit longer. And so that's where parents need the discernment. But, you know, the Bible says where there's no counsel, the people fall, but in the multitude of counselors, there is safety. That's why we need what I call a circle of support around us to give us wisdom and counsel.
11: Yeah. Regardless of where you're at in your parenting, we have resources for you here at Focus on the Family. 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We've got copies of that book here. Give us a call or stop by focusonthefamily.com/weekend. We'll be right back after this.
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13: Jim, you describe in the book a couple, and you say they're church leaders, who tried to fix their daughter when she made some bad relational choices. Right. What strained the relationship between them and their daughter, and then what helped their relationship? And I think critically here, it's really the spiritual element to it. You know, I mean, you said they're church leaders for a reason.
14: Right. Church leaders meaning a lead pastor of a major church in America and his wife. And this girl went everywhere. I mean, she tried a same-sex relationship. She was involved with other things. She rebelled. She walked away from Jesus. And we kind of teased because they said, "Guy, we didn't like the guy that was doing cocaine, but at least this guy only does marijuana." You know, we would kind of tease right. as a couple.
15: Yeah.
14: But what happened was they still stayed in her story, even though she knew that they were not happy about the choices she was making. And they had to make some of those hard decisions, John, that you talked about. Maybe she's not going to live here. And to do that, is she going to go move in with the guy or whatever mm-hmm. it might be? So they stayed in the story, and she ended up actually being with a guy who was addicted to marijuana. He was open to faith. And they kind of cut a deal that he would start coming to church. And, you know, he was so different than they were. Uh-huh. And they had two things in common. He loved the daughter, and they could see that. Two, the Los Angeles Dodgers. My friend, who's the pastor, loved the Dodgers, and this guy loved the Dodgers. And you know what he did? He started spending time with them and taking them to Dodgers game, and they got to know each other. And the story is that this young man made a commitment to Christ. He kept going to the church, and they wanted her to marry a youth pastor. They didn't want the guy, and he stopped smoking marijuana, but now he's their youth pastor. And he's doing a great job. He's all tatted out, and you know, he looks so different than what they assume.
15: But he's living for the Lord.
14: And yeah, are there bumps and bruises in this thing? Sure. There's actually some stepchildren in this thing. But what I appreciated about them was they said, "Look, we have one thing in common. We both love this young woman. So we're not going to just bag on this thing." And you know, the ending of the story is a great ending. It's not always an easy ending. I mean, I wish I could say every time there's going to be an easy ending. There's not. But they stayed in the story, as we talk about. They showed love, and actually, my friend, the pastor, honored the relationship with this young man, and the young man appreciated it and was open to it.
15: Well, and again, the net, they were praying for, hoping for their son-in-law to be a youth pastor, and then ended up with this guy smoking pot, you know. But boom, then he becomes the youth pastor.
14: We didn't think he was going to be that. And by the way, he's a great youth pastor.
15: Oh, that's good.
14: Yeah.
15: It does beg the question about parental expectation. I mean, this happens in marriage. It happens in parenting. And it certainly happens with 20-somethings because you have your perspective on who they will be. Yeah. And you've thought of this since you held them as a beautiful bundle on your chest.
14: Sure.
15: And you knew what the story would be. But all of a sudden, they're not following that blueprint.
14: Right.
15: And speak to the angst that begins to create and how we as the parents, you got to let go.
14: We have to let go, but we also have to deal with the grief. You know, it's a necessary loss. When a child becomes an adult, it's a loss. You know, you spend two decades of your life basically in control or semi-control as they get older. And then now you're letting them go. And so you have to embrace that grief. C.S. Lewis says that change is loss. Change is good. I mean, we've all changed. I've known you guys for enough years where, you know, I've changed on my weight, but I don't want to talk about that. But the point being is that change is loss. Uh-huh. And so as a parent, you have to deal with the grief. And sometimes we feel, and you talked about this at the beginning of the broadcast, you know, we feel pain, we feel shame, we should have prayed more, we should have done Bible studies around the table, we should have gone on more mission trips, all these, we should have. And so in the middle of that, we do that, and then we do it quietly. When everybody else in the church is also going through these same things, but they're not talking. So it goes back to us making sure that we have an authentic relationship with people who will, you know, help us get through it. It's a very important aspect of it.
15: As a pastor and speaker, and of course, Homeward, you've worked with, you know, thousands of couples as well in a whole variety of ways, in their marriage and their parenting. And in many ways, we see it here too. I think I'm going to know the answer to this, but I'll leave my eyes open and heart open to your perspective. But it seems there's a bit of a formula that occurs that when you're a stringent parent as a Christian, and we do have expectations for our own lives and for those of our children to live to a higher standard. Right. And sometimes I think we even expect our teens and our 20-somethings to certainly live at a standard that we may not have been living up to at that age. Mm-hmm. You know what I mean?
14: Right.
15: But it can be so counterproductive for the rebellious child that they are sending a message. Right. And in your experience in those situations, what are those common things that you see that the children are actually rebelling against, if we're honest?
14: Right, right. Well, I think a lot of them felt like we were doing shame-based parenting. We didn't think we were doing shame-based parenting, but I think a lot of times when we have high, you know, the focus on the family parent has high standards, has beautiful standards, has God-honoring standards, has biblical standards. So we need to share those. But at the same time, in doing it, it's how we share them. We need to make it attractive. We need to make living life with faith and living life in alignment with God more attractive. And we have to be careful that we're not making it so rigid that they break those standards. So when they break the standards, then they change their morality or they change their belief system. So really only two things happen. If a kid strays, violates values, sins, goes off the whatever the biblical worldview is, they either come back to Jesus or they change their values in their mind. So now they don't believe in the morality that we have because they had to rebel because they're going to live that out. So it's important for us to understand that as the father in the prodigal son story that Jesus told was so great, is he showed a depth of love to his son who had wasted money on prostitutes and partying, so says the Living Bible. He didn't change the deal with his elder son. You know that. He showed love. Mm-hmm. But if the son says, hey, so, you know, I've been working with you this whole time. He said, all that I have is yours. So he didn't change the financial setup. And we miss that sometimes. So you can have standards. You can have biblical standards, but you do it in the midst of showing an incredible depth of love. You can accept them without accepting their behavior.
15: But again, the problem is in our control as parents, our control issues, our anxiety issues, sure, our guilt issues, mm-hmm, those start dominating our reactions to them. And it's totally opposite what the Lord, I think, would want.
14: What some of these kids are telling me, adult kids, is they're saying, my parent's just a one-topic parent. I moved in with my boyfriend and you know, I still want a relationship with my mom, but she's only a one-topic parent. That's all she talks about. I'd like to go shopping with her. I'd like to do some other things. And you know what I would say to the woman? Does she know how you feel? Does she know what you believe? Yes. Then expand the relationship, because probably the relationship that your daughter's in right now isn't going to last, and you want her to come back to you, and you want her to come back to your values. Yeah. And we're seeing that with a lot of young adults today. I mean, you guys know this so well. I mean, there's some things happening in the Gen Z movement. You know, 5 years ago, I probably was on this broadcast saying, you know, it's really quite possible that, you know, twice as many atheists in Gen Z. Who are we seeing coming back into the church? Gen Z, especially guys. Well, you know, God is doing a work. God's not going to let this go. So we just have to stay in that, you know, messy story. And again, going back to it, we've got to have our help. Moses is battling the Amalekites, and Moses has the rod, and he picks up the rod, and then the Israelites start winning, and then he gets weary and tired. We as parents get weary and tired. So then he has to sit down, and then the Amalekites start winning. So what does he do? He brings people around him in his weariness and helps him by holding up the rod, and the Israel wins the battle. Well, we have a battle for our kids' soul, and our kids are forfeiting their spiritual purpose at times, sure. But, you know, the battle, A, belongs to the Lord. They should do a song on that. That'd sound good. But secondly, the battle is a long-term battle. Hmm. So, you know, I led my brother to the Lord 3 days before he died. I mean, I wish he forfeited a lot of things in a negative way, but he came back. Okay. And I think that sometimes happens too.
15: Well, and that's the desire to have this, again, expectation that as a extended family, we're all in Christ. We're all experiencing the joy of this life together. Right. Let me ask you this in terms of that scripture. I don't think these words are lost. I don't think the Lord misplaces a word in scripture. So when the scripture says, train up a child in the way he should go, and when he is old, he will not depart from it.
14: Yeah.
15: Isn't that interesting? That word old is in there.
14: No, I know.
15: Now, we want something to happen sooner.
14: Yeah.
15: But it's almost like if you've done your job, if you have pointed them toward the Lord, you've given them a compass, you've made known what it is you believe, hopefully in the context of love, not demanding it in some kind of militaristic thing.
14: Right.
15: But you've done that. Then you know what? The Lord is going to honor this.
14: Right. And what we have to say, I want to cup every listener and on their face and just say, really good parents have kids who make poor choices, you know, and that's true. So there are parents who have made great, they've done a great job, not a perfect job because nobody's perfect. But they've done a great job and their kids are making poor choices. I'm seeing some of those kids come back, especially you mentioned the 20s. It's an interesting time because some of them come back and then they meander toward marriage or they meander toward some responsibility. But once they get married and have kids, guess where they come? They come back to the community that they had once in the church. They come back to faith. Now, they may not come back to our church. Fantastic. They're just going to church. But what we have to understand is that if we do the training, and nobody thinks they're perfect parents, so nobody trained them perfect, but when we do the training, that I honestly think God honors that in a beautiful way.
15: Yeah, I do.
14: I don't know what it looks like. I'm not God. That's way beyond my pay grade. Yeah. But I honestly think that, you know, for the people who have younger kids, no, we do that. We do the training. And we forget, you know, training is an athletic term. You know, Paul and others, and the Bible in that particular scripture is Old Testament, but, you know, they use the word training much more as an athletic term.
15: Yeah, so run the race.
14: Run the race. So it's perseverance, it's endurance. So we need a dose of perseverance and endurance as we're, you know, running the race with our adult kids.
15: Well, I hope this is a drop of water for your thirsty parenting souls, the listeners and the viewers, because we're going to continue. If Jim, you'll stick with us. Absolutely. And we'll come back for a day two. But we're scratching the surface. We want to get into more of the detail about how to do this and how to do it well. And again, Jim's great book, When Your Adult Child Strays, Trading Heartache for Hope. That's a better place to be. Mm. Heartache is not a good place to just land and sit there. And I think Jim's book can equip you to have a better attitude, that loving attitude that we're talking about today, so that you don't lose the tether with your child, your adult child. And that will be the hope of the future.
0: 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And on behalf of Jim Daly and the entire team, thanks for joining us today. I'm John Fuller, inviting you back as we continue the conversation with Jim Burns, and once again, help you and your family thrive in Christ.

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3: You can still find something to say I'm sorry for. You know what? I'm sorry you feel that way. I really want to hear from you what you believe about this, because I want to be a better person and I actually want our relationship to work. That goes against the grain of saying you need to clean it up. You need to fix it, because when we do that, that's actually just moving them away from us as opposed to moving them toward us in a safe manner. Mm. And we want to be that safe parent. So you can be safe by being authentic.
0: Well, that's Jim Burns, and he shared last time here about navigating the joyful, sometimes heart-wrenching role of parenting adult children. Thanks for being with us here on Focus on the Family with Jim Daly. I'm John Fuller.
4: You know, John, more and more parents are facing a reality that they never expected, and that is their adult son or daughter is questioning or maybe even walking away from the Christian faith that they were raised in, and it becomes such a disappointing burden for the parents. Like, what did we do wrong? How did we not communicate effectively? If we did our job right, I'm sure the Lord would have done his job right. So where is the breakdown? And you know what? It often is right there in this little thing called free will. Like, you know, God was a parent, Adam and Eve. And look what his kids did. Mm-hmm. And we're all, you know, part of that connection of a sin-filled world. So the point is, we can do everything well. We're never going to do it perfectly. But kids have their choices. Teens make choices. Adults, our children in their 20s, make choices that we might see as harmful, but they don't see it the way we see it. Today, we want to continue the discussion with Jim Burns. And if you missed last time, get the app so you can download it and get access to all the programs, but especially the discussion yesterday. Mm-hmm. So you can catch up, or you can go to the website and do that from the focusonthefamily.com website. All in all, we're here to help you. We've got counselors, we got so much help, and we want to continue this discussion for parents of adult children.
0: And Jim Burns is the founder of Homeward, a ministry that has been equipping parents for a long, long time. He's really got an authentic...
4: I think he's saying you're old, Jim. I don't know. I am old.
0: Well, you've got an authenticity and an approachability to you that I think just really connects with people. And Jim has captured his thoughts about this topic in a terrific book, When Your Adult Child Strays, Trading Heartache for Hope. And we'll encourage you to get a copy of that from us.
4: Jim, welcome back.
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4: Continuing the chat, and it was so good. You know, many of us are living in this, and it's become one of the dominant questions that we receive online or through phone calls here to the counseling team. My 20-something is doing this, and fill in the blank, and it's all over the board. It's sexual issues, it's decisions to live together. Mm-hmm. And, you know, parents, to that opening I mentioned, we wear that pretty roughly because what did we do wrong?
3: Right.
4: What happened

0: successful. What do those parents look like? What are their attitudes? You've seen these over the years, these parents that now have 20, 30 something kids, and they're generally healthy. What are the attributes of those parents that you've seen?
1: I actually don't think they know they've done this, but this is what they've done. In those first 2 years, they've kind of catered to them and they've just loved on their kids. And then they controlled them for protection till about 10. Then they moved to coaching where, you know, coaches are still in charge, but they started to let the kids make some decisions. They became consultants from 15 to 18. And in consulting, most of those day-to-day decisions were done by the kids, and they embrace that. You know how many weeks that is? 936 weeks from the time they're born till the time they, you know, become an adult.
0: That sounds so finite. 936 weeks.
1: Yeah, that's it, right. But these were ones who prepared. The ones who didn't prepare for this, they were still in control. They were telling their kid what to wear at 18. But the point that I'm saying here is that it's those parents that allowed, and then they bought into the fact that their kids were now adults, even though they didn't act like adults and they didn't always make good adult decisions, but they were going to treat them. They had moved from a parent-child relationship to a parent-adult child, and that's a big difference.
0: But listen, a lot of young people in their 20s, especially right now, are re-examining what they believe. So often, you know, we've had conversations with experts talking about deconstructing the Christian faith.
1: Right.
0: So they get it down and they disavow it because they deconstruct it.
1: Right.
0: And then there's others that are actually in the process of making the faith their own.
1: Yeah.
0: Parents need to allow that. John Lennox, the great mathematician at Oxford, now retired, but a tremendous thinker, he said, the best thing that my mother and father did for me was to allow me to read books. And this is like at 13, 14. Karl Marx, they said, no, read it. You need to know about it.
1: Yeah.
0: Not to be intimidated by it, but, you know, John Lennox is a brilliant man. He became, you know, the head of mathematics at Oxford. But he said his parents willingly and wanted him to be familiar with things. And then they would challenge it at the dinner table. Now, tell me what you learned about communism. You know, those kinds of thoughts. Speak to that.
1: Okay. What I love about him is that he did that when the kids were still in the home. Mm-hmm. So what we do is we sometimes don't do it that way. We won't let them have a doubt. We won't let them have a struggle or share a struggle, or we won't let them read a book that goes against something. And then they get away to college or they go into the workforce or whatever. They're killed because they've never even heard this stuff.
0: Mm.
1: So I think the best thing we can do is teach them to become critical thinkers at even a young age. And I'm saying, you know, my little 10-year-old grandson, you know, I'm beginning the process as grandpa to help him think critically about something. And what I'll do on that is he'll tell me something that the kids are doing at school. And I go, what do you think about that? Now, I'm, you know, at this point, I haven't read, you know, communist books to him, but I think I'm a lot safer to have him read some of that stuff under my wings than, you know, what he's going to get when he goes away
0: to
1: school.
0: And of course, his example is just that what he perceived out of that is that my father didn't fear those things in his faith.
1: Yeah.
0: That's a great thing to communicate.
1: It's a great thing. And with our faith, we shouldn't fear a lot of the stuff. We're so fearful. Our God is bigger than any of this stuff.
0: Yeah. That's so true. You have a story about Christy, your daughter, which illustrates this difference between rejecting faith and forming an independent faith. So what was her story?
1: Her senior year, she wrote a column, and the column in the school newspaper said, I had to disown my parents' faith to own my own faith. And I'll tell you, I still get chills thinking about that because I was like, oh my gosh, Christy's going to blow it and she's going to do all this stuff. It was the best thing. She deconstructed in a positive way. Too much of her faith was really the faith of mom and dad.
0: Mm-hmm.
1: And again, we did Bible studies at home and we prayed together and we did all these kind of things. So in a sense, she had to kind of disown us in the faith department to own her own. Now, guess what? We go to the same church. The fruit doesn't fall far from the tree, but she does have a faith that's her own now, and it's a strong faith. And she, the things she reads are a little different than the things I read.
0: And even in that description, what we're saying is don't yank the chain so quickly. Don't be fearful to allow them to wonder about the world around them.
1: Yeah. Well, when you look at faith formation, Jim, one of the aspects of growing in faith formation is that you can actually live in a world that you don't understand everything about it. I mean, I always will laugh and just say, well, I don't know. I'll have to ask God when I get to heaven because I have no idea. That's actually a stronger thing than, you know, buttoning it down for our kids. So we found that with Christy going through this time of searching, that, yeah, it was deconstruction.

0: that's when deconstruction can be good.
1: As a parent of adult children, one of the things we, well, the whole journey, they know you better than anybody. Your spouse knows you best, right. Then your kids are going to know you.
2: Right.
1: And I think in that context, how do we live up to the reality that we're not perfect,
2: yeah.
1: and we're going to try hard. We're going to try to live a Christian right. faith very well,
2: right.
1: but we're going to blow it. I'm going to say yeah. things that you're scratching your head to my son or my daughter.
2: Right.
1: Speak to the healthy nature of that,
2: yeah. no, it's
1: because we're all sinners.
2: Right.
1: Full of sin, and we're right. saved by grace.
2: Right. Well, I think it's a very healthy thing, and I actually write and talk a lot about it with people, with parents of adults, is that sometimes we have to embrace, I'm sorry. You know, to say, you know what, that was all about me, and that wasn't about you, and I got stuff going on at work, or, you know, your mom and I are feeling some pressure here. And so I blew it. I was out of line on that conversation, or I did this, or I did that. I think sometimes we just have to admit our sinfulness. I mean, you can say, I'm a sinner and I'm saved by grace, sure. But sometimes we just have to simply say to them, I'm sorry, and lead with the I'm sorry.
1: And be sincere.
2: Be sincere. And again, you can't lead, let's say you're in estrangement and they're saying, it's all about you. Well, and you don't think it is. You think it's kind of about them too. You can still find something to say, I'm sorry for it. You know what? I'm sorry you feel that way. I really want to hear from you what you you know, believe about this, because I want to be a better person and I actually want our relationship to work. That goes against the grain of saying, you need to clean it up. You need to fix it. Because when we do that, that's actually just moving them away from us as opposed to moving them toward us in a safe manner.
1: Mm.
2: And we want to be that safe parent.
1: So
2: you can
1: true.
2: Be safe by being authentic.
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6: And Jim, as we do this kind of work with our adult kids, sometimes they make decisions that upset one parent,
2: yeah.
6: but not necessarily the
2: right.
6: other.
2: Right.
6: And so there have been frictions in some marriages I know regarding adult kids of ours. And so how do we navigate that? How do we stay on the same team? Because it's really
1: That's
6: critical
1: good.
6: That we don't let that child get in the way of
2: yeah.
6: our relationship.
2: Well, first of all, you're going to have to accept, because this is just parenting 101, that we're not going to agree on everything. I think when they get older and we don't agree, it's harder.
1: Mm-hmm.
2: You know, I would say most of Kathy's and my strongest, intense discussions how's that for not saying arguments?
1: Same terminology.
2: Right.
6: We're all
2: identified. But I would say it's over our kids still.
1: Yeah.
2: And Kathy and I do have a different way. I have this book on doing life with your adult children, and the second approach is unsolicited advice is taken as criticism. And Kathy will sometimes say, you need to work on principle number two right now, because I'm giving advice and it sounds like criticism, right? So that's where I think as a couple we have to, what do we agree on? I mean, for Kathy and I, we probably agree on 85%, but it's that 15% that drives us nuts. There are times when I just have to say, you know what, I'm going to let Kathy do her thing a little different than I'm going to do. There's times when she has to say that to me. But if people can't get you know, on the same page, then that's where I think we need a moderator. And I think we come in and, you know, there's great Christian coaches out there. There's some great Christian counseling. And I actually think that this is a stage that it's very few of us can get through without the help of other people. So we have a couple, Terry and Sharon. They've raised their kids. Their kids are not perfect. They are amazing people. And we meet with them about six times a year. And, you know, I have a little notice in my pocket where I have about five questions I want to ask them. Mm-hmm. And that's where we get some of our counsel. Now, he's a health executive. He's not a therapist. He's not a pastor. He should be. He was the chairman of an elder board at a church. But they have helped us big time.
6: Mm-hmm.
2: And sometimes they'll just say, no, we don't see eye to eye on that one either.
7: The issue of anxiety and maybe even tipping into depression, I think the CDC said 15 to 25-year-olds, at least one report that I read from the CDC, said that community, it's about, you know, I don't, probably about 14 million, I think, that are in that demographic, 15 to 25. 50% are experiencing anxiety and or depression.
2: Right.
7: That's a whole different parenting issue that crops up.
2: Right.
7: And, you know, given what we're talking about, you have to now have that capacity as a parent to work with a child, maybe as high as 50% in that age group, 15 to 25, that are dealing with that. How do we go about discerning it, understanding it, and helping?
2: So I'm really glad you brought it up. And I believe you're right. And it's the largest demographic right now of that age group we've ever had. So yeah, a lot of depression, a lot of anxiety. There, and we can talk about social media from them
7: all
2: being raised. We can talk about all these other things. But as a parent, you know, we're not a psychologist, okay? Most parents aren't psychologists.
7: Right.
2: You know, you have psychologists who listen to the broadcast and fine. But it's their kid. So it's a different ball game.
7: Mm-hmm.
2: So I think we need to become people who understand, how do you help someone who's going through anxiety and depression? But I don't think you sit them down at the table and say, so you're depressed. What's wrong with you is you're depressed. I don't think we do that. I think we have to learn, how do you treat a person who might be depressed? How do you treat a person who's going through really some extreme anxiety? The harder part is you've got kids today who are in that age bracket, the 15 to 25. And older too, but you've got kids in that bracket that they could be clinically depressed. That's a different kind of depression and anxiety than the kind of depression and anxiety that is just going on because they're going through so many transitions and so many changes. So if you believe that your adult child is going through some type of deeper anxiety or depression, then that's when I think, you know, you bring in the experts. And as a family, don't just put them in, but say, hey, as a family, we want to talk about all the things that are going on. And, you know, there are some great books, and there's, you know, obviously you guys have broadcasts on this. There's a lot of great things to learn on it. But it's, you know, my mom didn't have to ever look up social media. I mean, we just had we had the phone with a long cord, and she was always mad at me because I'd take it into my bedroom. Well, today, so she didn't have to learn this stuff. Today, we have to learn, if our child is feeling anxiety or depression, we have to learn about that and how do we help them. And there are things that we can do. But don't be the armchair psychologist. You were not made that. Your mom and your dad get the help you need.
7: And that's good. Act on those observations too.
2: Yes.
7: I think that's another thing.
2: And be aware of it.
7: Yeah.
2: And a lot of parents aren't aware. So, you know, what the kids are doing is they're depressed and anxious, and the parents think that they're just behavior problems.
7: Right. So you got to be able to discern that much.
2: Exactly.
7: Jim, we've talked about this idea of loving your child regardless and being there, being the backstop regardless of behavioral issues. But let's move that to the 20-something, maybe even 30-something, where that relationship is toxic. It's that dark. It's no longer that easy, if I could put it that way. Yeah. And people can fill in the blanks as to what they might be dealing with.
2: Right.
7: But there's accusations. There's just severe negative energy going on in the relationship. How do we as parents deal with that kind of toxic relationship and put boundaries around it, maybe to protect our spouses or other children that are still in the home?
2: Right.
7: What is that approach?
2: Well, I think there's lots of ways we could go. But one is, you mentioned the word boundaries. And I think it's important that we understand that we do need to put boundaries up. If something is toxic, then we put boundaries into it. And we can say, you know what, honey, we love you so much, but right now, this kind of behavior isn't, you know, going to be welcome in the home. Can we take you out on a regular basis and go get coffee, just us two, but we don't want this in the house with the other kids or whatever it might be. So here's some of our boundaries. Here's some of our expectations. You know, can you live with that? And if they can't live with that, then say, okay, fine. And keep in the relationship, but you're going to have to lower the expectations and whatnot for a while.
7: And perhaps some of the contact time.
2: Exactly. So, and that's a boundary, right? Yeah. It's not estrangement. It's just lowering the expectations, lowering the boundaries. I think at the same time, when it gets super toxic, you know, there's an elephant in the room. So mention the elephant and if you can with your adult child, say, you know, what's going on? Now, again, if it's drug and alcohol abuse on their part or it's some really immoral, crazy behavior or whatever, that's different than if it's just going crazy on the attitude thing. So you want to know what it is. A lot of people who are in estrangement and toxic relationships, estrangement's a toxic relationship, but there's other toxic relationships. But a lot of people say they don't know why their child is acting this way toward them. Mm-hmm. So if you can find that out by just simply saying, you know, what's going on, don't do that in the heat of the battle, and don't try to change your child. The mistake we make is we go, as I said, you know, you're wrong and I'm right. No, I think we have to say, help me understand how you feel.
7: Right.
2: And I know that sounds like a therapist, but I mean, help me understand how you feel. What's going on? And then we have to bite our tongue. It's not the time for us to go and get defensive. So a parent has to take the lead. And a lot of that is biting the tongue.
7: Yeah. What you're describing, though, is kind of a parental curiosity.
2: Yeah.
7: Which is a good posture to be in at that point, rather than being referee, judge, whatever descriptor you have.
2: No. Take that job description.
7: Ask good questions.
2: Mm-hmm. Exactly.
7: To find out where the angst is.
2: No.
7: You know, one of the things I found with even people that do not appreciate Christianity, they've had a bad experience. And often those that are most hostile to the faith are people that had terrible situations growing up or something like that. My parents were the worst hypocrites, you know, and you get this and it formulates in them this angst toward a Christian.
2: Exactly.
7: They don't even know you know, and yet when I've sat with them and broken the caricature or the stereotype and, you know, we sit and we talk and they're going, you're not like the Christians I know.
2: No, I know.
7: And it's unfortunate because we all should be.
2: Right.
7: They should be saying, you're like every other Christian I know.
2: Right.
7: Why do you love me? Why do you care about me?
2: Right.
7: But when you project concern for people and interest in people, and this would include your adult children, something in the human heart opens up, even for the crusty soul.
2: Exactly. I had a guy who was in our home. We had had a birthday party for him. We did not have the same view on sexuality. And he told me his story. And it was a horrible story. Mm-hmm. I'm sorry. His parents were goofy when it came to the faith and whatnot. I mean, just really goofy.
7: Destructive.
2: Yeah.
7: Yeah.
2: I was trying to be nicer.
7: Yeah.
2: But they were. And for some reason, I started to well up with tears. And I just said, I'm so sorry. And he looked at me like, why are you sorry? And I said, because something that's so near and dear to me and so important to me, I kind of feel like you got a raw deal.
7: Mm.
2: And I'm sure that he did some goofy stuff where his parents, you know, could come down on him. But his parents didn't do a good job.
7: Yeah.
2: What he needed to see at that point was the us showing love and care to him, not trying to fix him for his weird thoughts on, very different thoughts than us, on his sexuality.
7: Your dad, you put some boundaries around your dad. Was that like, give me the car keys because you can't drive? Or what were those boundaries?
2: Well, he took the car keys the first day because I hit a trash can the very first day I got my license.
7: Oh, I was just thinking when you were older.
2: No,
7: but
2: no,
7: you're 20-something?
2: No. And my dad was an alcoholic. And my grandpa on my mom's side was an alcoholic. So our dysfunction in our family was alcoholism.
7: Mm-hmm.
2: And so, for example, dad, I love my dad. Dad was one of these guys who, some people don't like to use the term functioning alcoholic, but he was. He was good in business. He did things. He came to my games. He wasn't a horrible person. But as he started drinking, I never let my kids drive with him. And I didn't even say that to him. I just kind of go, oh, we're going to do this. I never let him stay there because I was afraid that one day grandpa would take him someplace. You know, I just didn't.
7: So unspoken boundaries.
2: Some unspoken boundaries, some spoken boundaries. And the spoken boundaries never went well. And so we did that, but I still tried to stay in the story with dad, and we did lots of things, and I visited him all the time and, you know, did all these things. One day, he was in a motorhome, his motorhome with my mom, and he almost crashed the motorhome. And I got him to go to an alcoholic drug rehab center at 68 years old. The other guys were like in their 20s, right? And he was the Pied Piper. And Dad never drank again. And Dad pulled it together. And so some of those boundaries I was then able to break away from over the years. And we ended up with a really cool relationship. Now, I'm not saying Dad was perfect, but yeah. Dad, in his sobriety, he made a lot better decisions. That's a hard one, because even whenever you deal with adult children, a lot of times as your children are getting older, so are your parents. I had the blessing of having my dad become a Christian. My mom had died, having my dad become a Christian, being a, you know, almost a fellowship type relationship with him. I never dreamed that was going to happen. And I literally did have to set some boundaries that I was not really happy about, and always kind of felt guilty about too.
7: Jim, right at the end here, I want to end with that positive story out of your book about your friend Ron, who, you know, beach trips with his son, discussions. Describe that, because it I think it knits together everything we've talked about.
2: It does. And I hadn't thought about that for a long time. Ron had a lot of tension with his son. His son didn't, he violated his values and he strayed from faith and he did all these things. And Ron was the type of guy that said, he's kind of a man's man, sit down, I'm going to tell you what is going on and you need to pull this together. That didn't work. And it only broke their relationship. Mm. So Ron decided to go on a week trip. Ron surfed, fished, and they brought bikes. And so they just did three things that both he and his son liked to do. And they vacationed together and they had laughter and they went out to dinner and they ate, I think they had Mexican food every night because the son likes Mexican food, right? And kind of toward the end, the son, you know, said, Dad, this has been the greatest time I've ever had with you, and it's been so good. And I know you have questions, and I know you have, and I'm going to be okay. You know what? I know you're worried about me, and yeah, I've made some, you know, dumb decisions, and I'm probably in agreement with most of those that you would say are dumb. But I'm coming back, and I just want you to know this has helped me so much.
7: Wow.
2: To make the turn, because I know you love me, and I know every night you'd want to tell me, you know, how wrong I was on certain things, and you never did. And I just want to thank you for that. And today, by the way, this is an ongoing story. Today, Ron and his son are in business together, and it's kind of almost a Christian business, and they do so many great things as family. So, you know, it started out pretty bumpy, but Ron swallowed his pride and said, I'm going to build this relationship on the long haul.
7: Well, that's exactly what we want to end on, is the longer arc that you mentioned throughout the program. Right. And the idea that in your 20s, you're going to experience some things that may be displeasing to mom and dad, and we get it, and that's okay. But look at that long arc, and like the outcome of Ron and his son, that's what you're aiming for. Yeah. And that was a beautiful way to end. Thank you, Jim. Thanks for being with us. Oh,
2: always great to be with you.
7: And like we often do, just make a gift of any amount, monthly or one-time gift, and we'll send you Jim's book, When Your Adult Child Strays, Trading Heartache for Hope, as our way of saying thank you for jumping in, getting a great resource that you can apply right now, and then helping other families to get those resources as well.
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14: God will use all the things you go through, good, bad, hard, ugly, because what he's doing in the wilderness is he's training you. And you might not yet know what he's going to call you to do or where he's going to lead you. Before he does that, he's preparing you and changing you and teaching you to trust in him.
13: Welcome to Building Relationships with Dr. Gary Chapman, author of the New York Times bestseller, The Five Love Languages. Today, pastor and author Dustin Crow will take us on a journey through the valley of pain and disappointment. He says if you're going through a trial right now, there is purpose in the pain.
15: In fact, he goes so far as to say your wilderness is not a waste. That's the main title of his latest book, subtitled God's Purpose in Suffering and Struggles. It's our featured resource at buildingrelationships.us. And Gary, I'm sure you have been through some wilderness times in your life. Do you remember a valley when you kind of questioned God, why is this happening to me?
16: You know, Chris, I think the deepest valley I was ever in was when Carolyn and I had gone back to seminary, got my PhD degree so that I could teach at a seminary in Nigeria and train pastors to reach their country. Then we officially applied to the mission board with whom we had already talked and got turned down because of Carolyn's health. They said, we can't send you. And both of us were questioned the mission board, first of all, because she didn't think she was that bad. She had stomach ulcers, but her whole family had stomach ulcers, you know. And so we, you know, kind of upset with the mission board. And then we were just saying to God, I don't get it, you know. 3 years working on getting that PhD, and now the door's closed. So, yeah, that was a really hard time for us. And to be honest with you, I didn't find an answer to that easily. I did eventually put it on the shelf, you know, with God, and just say, okay, God, I don't get it. So what's my next step, you know? And so I started on a journey that led me the last 60 years or so. But what is very, very interesting is that when my books began to be published in other countries, and now many of them are published in over 60 languages around the world. And so one night I was opening up a box of books from another country, and because we always pray for the country and pray God will use the book. And I looked on the couch and Carolyn was crying. And I said, honey, what's wrong? And she said, nothing's wrong. I just remember we wanted to be missionaries, and now your books are all over the world. And I cried. And I said, okay, God, I finally get it. Yep. You know, I finally get it. So sometimes we go through the valleys and we don't ever understand, you know, right. Why. But sometimes we do later on get the picture. So I've often said to people, if God closes the door and really, really frustrates, you know, what your plans were, just remember, God's plans are always better than your plans. Hmm.
15: And there's probably somebody listening right now who feels that same way. You feel like you have done everything that God wanted you to do, but the rug was pulled out from under you and you don't know why and you can't see the next step. I want you to listen to Dustin Crow today and listen to that story from Gary, because those feelings of, you know, having the rug pulled out from under you, you can't do what you thought God wanted you to do, those feelings are real. And Dustin is going to come alongside us today. He serves as the discipleship pastor at Stones Crossing Church, just outside of Indianapolis. Graduate of Moody Bible Institute, Trinity Evangelical Divinity School. He's written several books, including the one we talked with him about last time when it came out, The Grumbler's Guide to Giving Thanks. He and his wife have two young children. Our featured resource at buildingrelationships.us is his latest, Your Wilderness is Not a Waste. 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
16: Well, Dustin, welcome back to Building Relationships.
17: Thanks for having me on.
16: So let's jump into this topic, because I think a lot of our listeners are probably right there in the wilderness. But first, define the word. What do you mean by wilderness?
17: Yeah, maybe a simple definition I went with is kind of any trials, troubles, temptations. But specifically, you see wildernesses in the Bible and a few characteristics. One was a lack of resources. So it's not like a city where you can go get your food and water easily. So there's a lack of resources where you become really dependent on God to provide. And maybe also a season of waiting. So you're kind of stuck. When we think about the wilderness generation, you know, they weren't in Egypt, but they also weren't in Canaan. They were in this land of being in between. And so many wilderness stories, even like the one you shared, we don't yet know where God's sending us. And we're confused and lost, so we're waiting on him. So those are maybe some characteristics that are common.
16: I think our people can identify with some of those. maybe most of us can identify with one of those. So were there any wilderness lessons that you learned personally, either before or as you worked on this book?
17: Yeah, I mean, as we were doing it, a couple that were going on, you know, we had our second child. My wife was going through some postpartum depression, and we were sensing God leading us to be closer to family, but that was hard because we loved the church we were at. And so we kind of were praying, Lord, where are you going to send us? And for a while, that wasn't clear. And so that's part of that sense of being stuck. And at times that even felt frustrating, like, why do we sense that you're moving us forward and yet not giving clarity or not giving an open door? And why do we have to leave these people? So that was part of what was going on. And then meanwhile, at the same time, my dad got cancer. He battled through cancer, ended up passing away. And then really just less than a year ago, my mom died from cancer as well. So that those two losses of my parents, you know, I'm 42, feels young. That's been very painful. Mm-hmm. So just experiencing God still being with me in a season that I really don't want, with circumstances that are hard and painful, and yet seeing that he is still a good shepherd who does have me here for good reasons, and he's been with me and he's been kind, even though it's really, really hard.
16: Well, I think losing mom and dad, particularly at your age in the 40s, because you hope your parents are going to keep on living for a long time. Now, you mentioned the wilderness in the Bible, you know, that the Israelites went through. Are there other illustrations of wildernesses in the Bible? And if so, what are some of the aspects of that?
17: Yeah, there are a lot of different, you know, we think of like characters as well. So like Hagar, and by characters, these are real people, but we, you know, call them characters. Hagar, David, Elijah, Moses. So part of what's interesting for me when I was reading scripture is every one of those had some commonalities, some hardship, suffering, kind of disillusioned, but they also were very unique. And so with me, that was encouraging to see, you know, whenever we are suffering, there are probably some things where my suffering and your suffering are going to be similar, but they're also unique to what we're going through. So, you know, to give an example, Hagar, first one we meet in scripture, and she's not one of the people we'd think about that, like, you know, she's not Abraham, she's not Sarah, but God meets her in the wilderness when she runs away in the midst of her pain. And she experienced this God she's heard about, and she actually gets to name God. It's first person to name God, that you are God who hears, you're God who sees me. And so her pain and suffering led to actually knowing who God was, experiencing him as a friend. And so the wilderness is where that worship was started.
16: You know, where do we get the idea that life is supposed to be trouble-free, or that if you follow God, you'll have everything fixed and everything's going to be easy? Where do we get that idea in the first place?
17: Yeah, that is a good question. And it could be some of that is, you know, I've thought about this as a pastor and struggled with it. Some of it maybe is teaching that has permeated the church that really emphasizes the blessings of following God. And that's certainly true that there are blessings with God, especially his promises and his presence. But that doesn't mean, as we know, all things work out the way we want. Jesus told us, you know, you will have troubles. But even for me, you know, I think I have good theology in place. I know suffering is normal. But every time I go through it, my gut reaction is still like, ugh, something's wrong. Or yeah, where are you, God? Or why aren't you doing something clearer or better, making this easier? So there's something in our gut that just doesn't like suffering and hardship and pain. And my first impulse is like, okay, God, what aren't you doing in this moment? So some of that is just our flawed response.
16: Yeah, yeah. Now, the subtitle of your book is God's Purpose in Suffering and Struggles. So are you saying that we can always understand God's purposes or make sense of what's happening in the wilderness? I don't think you're saying that. What are your thoughts on that?
17: Yeah, no, I wouldn't say, you know, I think your story was a good example of there are sometimes we go through something. Again, it could be a trial, it could be suffering, it could be a loss. And maybe around that time or shortly after, we kind of get a glimpse. Oh, I think I know what God was doing, or I can see some good purposes in this. And that's always, you know, I'm always thankful for that. But I think all of us probably could identify maybe some unanswered prayers or some forms of trials where in this life, we really just don't have the explanation. And that's part of learning to trust God. And so, no, it's not that we always know why we're going through what we're going through. But what we do see in story after story after story are in all of those trials, all those wilderness seasons, God always did have good purposes. He was always using it for good. He always had good plans. It wasn't like, you know, Israel was lost and now God's like, oh man, what do I do? But we see that God led them there for very specific purposes. So that's where I think you get a lot of hope from those wilderness stories, because God did always have good purposes.
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16: Well, Dustin, there's a biblical pattern of God reversing things. He makes a desert a garden, for example. How does God turn our wilderness experiences into a place of bounty?
17: Yeah, I think one of the ways we see that, a consistent pattern I see in the Bible, in wilderness stories or in stories of trial, is that God's doing two things, really. One, he's growing our faith in him. And so part of that is learning to trust in him, wait on him. But he's also proving his faithfulness. And so any trial that I've gone through, sometimes that's longer than I want, but God is showing that I will keep my word. I will keep my promises. I will be good and I will be faithful. And so part of the blessing isn't necessarily how circumstances turn out or change, but it's in the midst of that, having my faith grown as I trust in the Lord and lean into him. And then also seeing more of who he is, that he did provide in little ways, or he took care of me, or he kept his word, or he gave encouragement along the way. And so I saw him more clearly, and my faith grew in the midst of a hard season.
16: Yeah, yeah. You say that brokenness often precedes usefulness. Explain that to us.
17: Yeah, I think this draws, I use Moses a little bit for this example. You know, we think of Moses and, he was raised in Pharaoh's household. He has this beautiful life, we think, this path ahead. And then it all kind of goes south. After he kills an Egyptian, he hides, and he's in the wilderness hiding for the next third of his life for 40 years. But really what we see in Exodus is that season of Moses being humbled, but then learning to be dependent on the Lord and trust in the Lord, a season of brokenness, that's what God uses to do kind of the big things we think about in the last third of his life. So you don't have him confronting Pharaoh. You don't have him, the burning bush. You don't have leaving Egypt, unless you have that middle season in the wilderness where Moses is broken. And I know for me, I've experienced that. Use the example. Yeah, I went to Bible college and seminary, and I'm thankful for that. I learned lots of biblical truths, but I also just needed to live some life, experience my own failures and taste God's grace. I needed to see some of the suffering in life. And so all those things had a way of humbling me, of causing me to turn to others, of helping me be able to comfort other people with the comfort I've received. So the things we usually think disqualify us, those are the things that God wants to use us to help others. The things we see as weaknesses and failures, if we take those to God and surrender them to Him, He wants to use those very things, our brokenness, to be used in the lives of other people.
16: Boy, I've seen that many times. Because until we really realize, you know, we can't do anything without God. And we have to come, you know, as humble servants of God. And then He uses us, you know, wow.
15: But isn't that part of the struggle that we have, Dustin, because we see, if you look at people's Facebook, their social media, let's just say, their Christian life social media, it's like everything is success. Everything is, look what I've done for God, you know, look at the great things that I've done for God. And then you look in the scriptures and it's like people made mistakes and they had warts and, you know, struggles. And it was God using them in the middle of their inability rather than their ability. Does that make sense, Dustin?
17: Yeah, for sure. And I think that's part of why you mentioned social media. It can be frustrating because even though we see the best of people on there, that can either make us feel guilty because we think, man, I have all these problems or my life isn't perfect like that. But then when we talk to people, and this is why the body of Christ is so important, when we're with real people on Sunday or small groups or Bible studies and they share their struggles and their failures and the hard things they're going through, that does help us relate because we realize, oh, we all are going through suffering and we all need God's grace. And so we need that real view of what the Christian life looks like. And we need to be reminded that it's okay to be that way. We don't need to try to put this fake version of ourselves out there. We don't even need to pretend that we're always happy about our life because the Bible gives us freedom to say, no, this is hard and this is tough and I can lament this to the Lord, but I'm taking it to the Lord. So yeah, I think we need more freedom to be honest with one another about those struggles and enter into weakness before the Lord.
16: Yeah. Yeah. What led you to write this book? You know, obviously you had a sense that a book like this was needed. You know, how can God use hard things for good purposes?
17: Yeah, you asked the question, kind of where do we get that notion that, you know, things should be good? And that is part of it. As a pastor, I felt like I just kept hearing the question and people wouldn't ask it this way. But every time things got hard, it was the question of, well, why is it working out this way? I thought following God meant life would be comfortable and easy and He would answer my prayers right away. And so I sensed behind those questions kind of disappointment with God or frustration. So I think it was this idea to go back to the wilderness generation that they would be right after Egypt is Israel. They think, oh, it's a direct flight from Egypt to the promised land. And that's kind of our understanding of the Christian life. But when you see they had 40 years of wandering and learning some hard lessons, but good lessons, that's the pattern. And that's what we see throughout scripture, that God isn't going to cause us to skip over seasons of hardship, but He actually intends that for good. So that was kind of the heart, seeing people being confused by, you know, if God has saved me and God wants good things for my life, why do I have to walk through so many hard and disappointing things?
16: Yeah. Boy, I can see that. That is greatly needed, and particularly today, not just in, you know, looking back, but when you look back and see it, you know, in Israel, it helps you understand it more fully, I think. But the other thing you emphasize in there is that God promises to befriend us in the midst of our wilderness journey.
17: Yeah, I'm so thankful when you talk about, okay, if you say there's still blessing and sorrow or blessing and hardship, again, what does that mean? Does that mean it's fixed right away? And, you know, sometimes God does answer prayer and He does fix or change our circumstances. But my experience, and again, when I think about stories like Hagar and David especially, their language is the biggest blessing is God's presence, that God actually draws near to us in our pain and He gives us comfort and He gives us hope and He gives us promises. And so because God draws near in our pain, we actually experience Him more. We learn to experience Him as a friend. So again, I think of David, all of his language about suffering and talking about God as refuge. Well, he only knows God as refuge because the pain causes him to run to God, if that makes sense.
16: Yeah. Well, you mentioned some biblical examples already, of course, Moses and David and Hagar. You mentioned Hagar. For those that are not really all that familiar with Hagar's story, why don't you explain that to us a little more deeply?
17: Yeah, so Abraham was married to Sarah, but she wasn't able to have a child. And so kind of the custom was Abraham and Hagar then have a child. But that creates this resentment between Sarah and her. So essentially, she's kind of mistreated. So Hagar flees into the wilderness, and she'll do this twice. She has two scenes where she flees into the wilderness, one when she's pregnant and one with her son. And so both times, she's been mistreated. She feels like no one cares about her. No one understands her story. And in the midst of that, feeling unseen, unknown, uncared for, God shows up. God cares for her. God draws near. God gives her words of promises and direction. And again, it's such a sweet snapshot of God's grace and his tenderness to us when we're suffering.
16: Well,
17: quick story about that. Whenever we study God's word, whenever we're teaching others, God is going to use that in our lives. And so when I was working on this material for this book, I was actually teaching a Sunday school class. And I remember that it was Saturday night and I was supposed to teach on the story of Hagar the next morning. And it was really about that, how God sees us in our pain and our world's kind of wrecked, but God knows what's going on and he knows us. Well, that very night, the Saturday night before I taught, my son, 2 years old, had an asthma attack. He went into respiratory distress, had to take him to the hospital, and his lungs were not doing well. And it was very scary. He had to be lifeline to the hospital. My wife was in the ambulance, and I'm in the car behind. And you know, that's your worst nightmare. I see him hooked up to these things, and he is just not doing well. And so when I'm in the car following that ambulance, taking my son to the hospital, the lesson of Hagar was perfectly timed because God just said, just like I saw Hagar in the wilderness, I see you. I know your pain. I know what you're going through, but I am with you and I will help you and I will strengthen you. And so God carried us through that. He preserved my son, but I was just so thankful for how he used his word to minister to me using Hagar's story.
16: Wow. It's amazing, isn't it, that God always uses his word. Wherever we are, you'll find it in the scriptures typically. Okay, we've talked a bit about Moses, and you mentioned the 40 years there between the parting of the Red Sea and going forward. But there's other things too about Moses that we can learn a lesson from. What are some of those?
17: Yeah, I think part of why I like Moses' story, I said I'm 42. I don't know what age middle age is, but I feel kind of like I'm there, getting there. And yet you see in Moses' story that he probably has some disillusionment of life didn't go the way he wanted, but you really see how God is training him. So similar to the idea of brokenness precedes usefulness, God uses Moses' backstory, and he uses his time in Midian as a shepherd really to train him to become Israel's shepherd. And so Moses' story just encouraged me that God will use all the things you go through, good, bad, hard, ugly, the education, all of those things, because what he's doing in the wilderness is he's training you. And you might not yet know what he's going to call you to do or where he's going to lead you, but before he does that, he's training you and preparing you and changing you and teaching you to trust in him. So I think Moses' story just really points that out.
16: The other thing that comes to my mind, too, is that while he learned all of those things, you know, and then became the great leader, you know, and through him, God gave us the Ten Commandments and other things. But near the end of his life, God told him, you're not going to get to go in the Promised Land with the rest of the people. That had to be hard on Moses. What do you think?
17: Yeah, that's always a hard story. I mean, it feels like, man, he did all these things and he doesn't get in. But again, Moses doesn't put up a fight. He trusts the Lord. Moses had sinned. And so that's kind of God's will for him. But that is a hard lesson. But he did prepare the people to go. So he was faithful with God, what God called him to do. And he finished the course and he ended his days in the wilderness. But the people didn't. And so, again, it's a reminder that our story might not turn out exactly the way we want, but God is going to connect our story to the people we're discipling and our children. And so our story is part of a bigger story.
15: He also had to give somebody else the reins. Since he didn't get to go in the Promised Land, he had to prepare. And he did a good job with Joshua, didn't he?
17: He did, yeah. So he prepared him. It's a very similar story to David and Solomon, where David doesn't get to build the temple he really wants to build, but he passes on kind of the blueprint to Solomon, and Solomon gets to do it. So there are a lot of things we start or we want to see happen, and it's going to be the people after us that get to see the fruit of our work.
16: Yeah, that's a huge lesson, I think, for those like myself who are older. we may not see all the things that we dream of seeing or doing, but that's not necessary, that all the thoughts and dreams that we have. But if we do have a dream that we really sense that God is leading us to do, we ought to be looking for somebody that's younger that we can disciple and spend time with and pass that vision along to them. That makes sense to me. Wow.
15: And the real struggle in that, Gary, is you've got to trust God even more when you can't see what it is you want to see, right?
16: Yeah, absolutely. And we may not see it, you know, because when God plucks a vision or a dream in your heart or your mind, and you're not the one that's going to fulfill it, but you may be the one that plants the seed in someone else, you know, who has not only the vision, but has the time and energy and is looking to God, and they're going to be used, greatly used of God.
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16: Dustin, you mentioned not only Moses, but the people of Israel. You know, after the Exodus, that wonderful, amazing thing that God did in bringing them out of Egypt, But they spent 40 years in the wilderness. 40 years. I mean, that's a long time. What are some of the things that stand out to you about that time for the people of Israel?
17: Yeah, one of the things that really struck me, you always have these verses that just pop. And I was just intrigued by the fact that, you know, when God takes Israel out of Egypt, right away they have some trials. And so it actually says that there is a straight way, but it says that God did not take them by the way that was near, because he actually wants to take them on the long and winding path. So again, it's a long way. It's going to take them 40 years, partly because of their sin. But even before they had been unfaithful or grumbled, it says that God takes them on the long, round, winding way. And it seems like what's very clear is because God has things to teach them along the way. Part of that is they're bringing Egypt with them. They're bringing their idols. They're bringing some bad patterns. They're bringing their sin, and God has to transform them. Some of that is God has to prove, I can provide your daily manna. I can lead you. I can protect you. So God has all these good lessons along the way for them in the wilderness. But again, it's at his pace. And so part of what I see is when God moves, they move, but it requires a lot of waiting and trusting. And each time they land at a location, sometimes there's bitter water, sometimes there's no water, sometimes there's no food. But every one of those was a chance for God to prove himself, to say, look, I can provide for you. Look, I have good plans for you here. So trust me. And we've mentioned that word so much, but he's calling us to trust him and to lean

0: that's that place of desperation where we realize, okay, I really do need God's help. And, you know, we live every day and we are dependent on God, but it's not until we start to suffer. It's not until we're facing a trial where we're overwhelmed or anxious or fearful. That's when we realize it. And so those are kind of that moment where we can either say, okay, I'm going to trust in self. I'm going to trust in the idol, or no, I'm going to trust in God alone because he has me here to help me and support me and carry me through.
1: Yeah. So our desperation leads us to realize I got to turn to God. I'm not going to be able to pull this off, you know. Yeah, I've always been touched by what Jesus said in John 15, I'm the vine, you're the branches. You stay connected, you bear fruit. And then he says, without me, you can do nothing. And sometimes God has to get us to that place where we realize without him, we can't make it. We're going to make it. But we turn to him, and then we get the wisdom and the strength and all the rest of it. Yeah, powerful, powerful. Now, you also mentioned Elijah. He was ready to give up in the wilderness, Elijah. What are a few things that he teaches us about enduring seasons of drought and despair?
0: Yeah, one of the things I like about Elijah, I like the story, how honest it is, because I think a misconception with what we're talking about is just to say, well, like everything's going to work out, so just put a smile on it. And we're saying, no, there is a realistic picture in Scripture that life is hard and we really do get discouraged. And so Elijah lands at this place where he's sitting under a tree and he really throws in the towel and he says, I'm done, Lord. Like I was faithful. I tried to bring about change. Nothing happened. And so he kind of gives up. So part of what we learn is God's immediate response. You know, God doesn't respond with anger. He doesn't point out all the faulty thinking in Elijah, but is just gracious. He provides for him sleep, food. He's very gracious to Elijah. And then he takes him on top of a mountain and he teaches them, the way I work is not the way you expect. It's not in the loud cymbals and the lightning. It's through small and subtle change. It's through the still small whisper. So Elijah is given a lot of patience and grace and mercy in the midst of his discouragement. But he's kind of told, you need a perspective. You need God's perspective of how he works, which, as we said, it's not according to our timetable, but it's also sometimes not in the way we think or where we're looking. That would be one lesson from Elijah.
1: I've always found it interesting that God told him, sleep and eat, and then sleep and eat. two different times. And sometimes in our culture, in which we are just so driven to go, go, go, go, go, God has to say, sleep and eat, so that he calms us down, slows us down long enough to get a message from him.
2: And there's a lot of listeners who are really struggling with the sleep thing. I get an email from a listener who said, would you pray for me? I've been on this medication and I just am not able to get a good night's sleep. And that's where a lot of people are. So Dustin, when you're in that kind of, you're in the wilderness and you want to do what God wants you to do, but you can't get the sleep. That's really frustrating, isn't it?
0: Yeah, it's kind of funny you mentioned that. So when I was writing this book, I really was in a season of not being able to sleep well. And kind of my pattern is, let's say I wake up at 2 or 3 a.m., you know, first I try to pray, you know, God, I know I'm going to need sleep the next day, and I ask for sleep. And sometimes I would fall back to sleep. But there were a lot of nights during this season of writing this book where I couldn't go back to sleep. And so I would try to leverage those moments. I'd get up, read my Bible, pray, you know, work on this book. And one of the things I felt like God was teaching me in that season, because it'd be easy for me some days to be frustrated, like, why aren't you giving me sleep? Or why don't you answer that prayer? How do I find rest when I'm tired and weary? Is he was kind of saying, consider what I'm doing when you can't see what I'm doing. Hmm. You know, you're focused on not providing you with sleep or what you don't have, but I'm using this season to really pour myself into you and give you strength and rest. That's not from sleep, it's from him. So he kept saying, consider what I'm doing when you can't see what I'm doing. I think that's what he was telling Elijah in his story. And so for me in my sleeplessness, I kind of tried to think with new perspective, okay, how might God use this moment, this hardship of not sleeping, whatever trial we're in, what might God be doing? What might he be teaching me? How do I see and focus on those things instead of what I don't like and what I feel like he's not doing?
1: Some of those times then when you couldn't sleep and you got up and worked on this book that we're discussing, were those times in which things really flowed with the book when you were working on something in the middle of

0: the night?
1: Yeah, for me, when I have those seasons of sleeplessness, it can be hard because I can be tired, but I do experience because it forces me to get up. And for me, I want to use that time. If I can't sleep, I want to either pray or open my Bible. Partly because what happens, I think, at night when we wake up is naturally maybe we're struggling with stress or anxiety or worry. And if you just lay there in bed without sleeping, that's just going to build and build. Like you're just feeding the stress and anxiety that's keeping you awake. And so what I need in those moments is to pray to God, to cast my cares on Him, to open His Word. And what I felt like in that season is night after night or morning after morning, God was really drawing near, teaching me in His Word. And so that became a very sweet season, even though I was kind of tired. And then what I also noticed is every day He gave me the strength I needed for that day. I never really felt like, oh man, because I didn't sleep, I just can't make it. I was tired, but God gave me the daily bread, the daily strength I needed every day because He was the one I felt like kind of waking me up, getting me into His Word.
0: Yeah.
2: You know, the thing that I struggle with, Dustin, is if I'm Joseph, say in the Old Testament, and I can see I got thrown in a pit, I get sold into slavery, I get into Potiphar's house, I'm thrown into prison, you know, I'm unjustly accused, but the end result is everybody's saved. You know, my family is saved from this famine that has come there. So it's like I can make sense of it. And so what I try to do in my own life is try to figure out, okay, God, what are you doing here? And so I try to figure him out and make sense out of this, and I cling to that. And what I've come up with is that's not really faith in God. That's faith in my control and my ability to figure out what he's doing. Faith is simply saying, okay, I can't figure this out, and I'm not going to try to figure all of you out, God, and what you're doing here. I'm just going to trust you, and there's that word again. Dustin, what do you think of that?
1: Yeah, I think that's good. I think it is okay to pray and ask, and you know, you're opening up the Bible and you're journaling and you're asking, God, is there something you do want to teach me or show me? Help me to see it. That is a good prayer, and sometimes God might kind of give you direction. But like we've said, there's some seasons where maybe you can't see it because you're in the thick of it, you're in the darkness, so you can't see. But then there are some circumstances where you might never see. And so, yeah, I think part of why these stories in Scripture, we need to read them again and again, because they keep telling us, well, trust God, trust his heart, trust his promises. Don't trust because he's given you the answer. Don't trust because you know how it's going to work out. Don't trust because you know the next step. Trust God. And you see how it does pay off for them again and again in the Bible. And we can look back at our own life and we've seen that to be true when God has been faithful in seasons. And so we have to trust him now. Even though I can't see what he's doing, I trust him.
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11: Dustin, in the book, you talk about people who are in the wilderness, and you're saying, you know, you have to talk about Jesus. You do in the book. Wilderness and Jesus. Wilderness and Jesus. How does Jesus fit into this theme?
1: Couple of ways. Yeah, any book, if you're dealing with people in the Bible, you probably should have Jesus. And I think every story does connect to Jesus. But, you know, we were talking just a few minutes ago about that idea that sometimes in this life, we don't have the reason or we don't have the answer. And I think part of why Jesus is so important is because we're told there's suffering in this life, and sometimes that will never be fixed. Sometimes you won't have healing. Sometimes there might not be the prayer answered the way you think. But the promise is that one day Jesus will come back, and then all things will be made right and will be fixed. So I think part of the struggle for us as Christians is we think that promise that Jesus will undo the wilderness and make all things a blessing and bounty and plentiful, we think that needs to apply right now to our life. But Scripture makes clear we'll experience that in part now, but really it's one day when Jesus returns, then all those things, the wilderness will be wiped away and we'll just be back to the garden. So that's one way Jesus fits, because he does undo the wilderness completely. And I think that should give us hope right now that even if he doesn't fix this now, he will one day fix this.
11: Yeah. I think, you know, we use our minds and we tend to be logical and we want answers, you know. Why doesn't God lead us according to what makes the most sense to us? I mean...
1: Yeah, because he's wiser and smarter. Yeah. And then that's how we feel. That's such a good way to put it, because when we are in a situation, you know, sometimes it feels like, well, God, I'm asking for this, and this is such a good thing in my mind. Like, it just makes sense that you would answer. It makes sense that, let's say I'm in a really hard job that I don't like, or maybe it's not providing for my family, or I'm not being treated well. It makes sense to me that God would move me out. And so I'm asking him for that. But that's where it goes back to God is wise. He might have purposes there that I don't yet see. He might be teaching me endurance. He might be teaching me to trust him. And he might be planning on changing it, and I just have to be patient and wait. But God knows all the things he's doing and we don't. And so often I have to remind myself that even though it feels like this is the way God should do it, I'm not God and he is, and I should trust him more than I trust my common sense or what I think how things should go.
11: You know, that reminds me, I'm really grateful that God doesn't always answer our prayers by giving us what we ask for. I remember in high school, I was in love with this gal, dated her 3 years and in love. I went off to college and she wrote me a Dear John letter. We're too far apart. We need to go our separate ways. And I was brokenhearted. And I prayed and prayed, oh, God, please change her mind. Lord, open her eyes. You know, I'm the one for her. I'm glad God didn't answer that prayer, or I wouldn't be married to my wife that I have now. So sometimes we're asking God to do it our way. And that was very frustrating for me. It was a wilderness because I was having trouble studying. You know, here I was at Moody Bible Institute trying to study and couldn't get my mind on the what I was trying to learn because of that. But God doesn't always answer things the way we think it should be answered. But his ways are always better than our ways. Come back to that. Well, at the end of each chapter in the book, you include some questions and ways to respond to what folks have just read. Why do you think it's so important to have a response, not just to read a book, but to have a response to what we're reading?
1: I think part of that is maybe it's my philosophy of education or even reading scripture. I think our tendency is, whether we're reading a book or listening to a sermon, is we kind of settle for information. Like, oh, that was good, or I learned a couple of things, and then we move on. But the way we really learn and are changed is by doing something with our knowledge. So again, in school, you learn a principle and then you have homework and you have a test to put into practice. And so I think whether it's reading a book or hearing a sermon, we really need to think about, how is God calling me to respond to this? Like, if God has just taught me from his word who he is, if he's given me a promise, if he's given me hope and suffering, I need to not just think, well, that's good to know, but how do I actually apply that to my life? How do I respond? And so that's part of why I put responses in there, to give people very specific ways to say, okay, what do we do with that? What do we do with that in our dark days and our discouragement? Because we need to do that. And I would say we also need to do it in community. You know, when we're discouraged and anxious and worried and depressed, part of the problem is we're isolated. But when we talk about this in community and we're trying to apply it together, we have a lot of reason for hope. We hear from one another, encouragement. Well, God has been faithful in my life in this way. So we need to be responding, but we also need to be responding in community.
11: You know, I'm glad you mentioned that, because I really, really think every Christian needs to be in a small group, you know, of Christians, and working through the scriptures, working through books like this. And this book is ideal for that, because everybody goes through times of wilderness. And to be in a group like that, where we're being honest and open and sharing our heart, sharing where we are, and have folks who are walking with us through the journey, is so important. And because the Christian life was not designed to be lived in isolation. You know, we're not lone rangers. We're members of a community. And some people think that the only thing you need to do as a Christian is just go to church every Sunday, and you sit there with a whole group of people, everybody's sharing the message, but there's no time that you discuss it. You know, you're not in a small group where there's time for interfacing with each other. So, wow, I think that's so important. And this book lends itself to that. So thank you for that. And I think those responses that you suggest there at the end of each chapter are going to be helpful.
1: Well, thank you. I think part of what happens in the wilderness is that's where we're most prone to believe those lies. We are isolated. And so what happens is people think, well, I'm the only one that feels this way or has these doubts or goes through these struggles. And really that just breeds, again, guilt, hurt, pain, turning from God. And so that's part of why we need community. We realize, oh, other people have these questions and struggles and concerns. And so you don't feel so isolated and alone, and you don't start believing the lies that it's because you're a failure or you've done something wrong. So it allows us to walk in the light instead of being in the darkness.
11: Yeah. So, Dustin, as we come to the end of our time together, talk to the person who feels like they've tried hard to do everything right, but all the wheels have come off their life. What would you say to that person?
1: Yeah, my encouragement would be, I think what we see from story after story of Scripture, Old Testament, New Testament, is that is a common experience for God's people. But it's not a common experience because God is distant or because God is far from you or because you have failed. God actually intends to be present in all those seasons. So he wants to draw near. He wants to prove his faithfulness to you. He wants to grow your faith in him. And I think all those stories in scripture give us hope because we see the other side. We see them come through it. We see them grow. We see God prove himself in powerful ways. And I know you're no exception, that God will do that in your life, in your story. The wilderness is not a waste. He will prove himself to you there.
11: Well, Dustin, I want to thank you for being with us today. Thank you also for the effort that you put into this book. I know that books like this aren't written freely. Sometimes there's a lot of time and energy and even struggle sometimes going through. So thanks for the investment you've made in the lives of others through this book and for being with us today on Building Relationships.
1: Thank you. I appreciate it.
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1: There's one thing that's absolutely true of every single person. No matter the culture, the country, the status, we all have one thing in common. It's built into our human psyche, and no matter how hard we try to get beyond it, it plagues us. It's the number one reason we struggle in life and relationships. That's what we're going to talk about today. You don't want to miss it. Stay with me.
0: The people who seem to have it all together, confident, successful, put together, like they've got it all figured out, are hiding something too. And once you see it, it changes how you relate to absolutely everyone around you. I'm Dave Drewy, and here on the weekend edition of Living on the Edge, Chip Ingram takes us back to the Garden of Eden to the exact moment insecurity entered the human race. 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
2: Everyone is desperately insecure. That may sound a little crazy, but recognize everyone is desperately insecure. Not some people, but everyone. Some may be a little bit more insecure than others. But I mean, this change, my paradigm shift of looking at every single person in every situation completely changed when I realized everyone, the people that seem to have it together, the people that are upwardly mobile, the people that are smart, the people that are athletic, the people that are beautiful, the people that seem to have everything in a way that you think, oh, it looks so wonderful. Let me tell you, behind all that, they are desperately insecure, just like you and just like me. And that will change how you process their words, how you relate to them, how you think about them, and how you think about yourself. Turn in your Bibles. Are you ready? This is an easy one. Genesis chapter 3. Go all the way back to the beginning. Genesis chapter 3, verses 8 to 10. You got it? Okay, let's follow along. They heard the sound of the Lord, God walking in the garden in the cool of the day, and the man and his wife hid themselves from the presence of the Lord God among the trees of the garden. Then the Lord God called to the man and said to him, "Where are you?" He said, "I heard the sound of you in the garden, and I was afraid because I was naked, so I hid myself." If in your Bible it's okay to underline or circle something, I would go up into verse 8, the man and his wife, you could circle the phrase, hid themselves. They were afraid. Why? Because I was naked, so I hid myself. The fall brought guilt and shame, and the result is fear-based relationships with God and others. You need to understand the human species. You know how we relate? We relate out of fear. I'm afraid you'll what? See me for who I really am. Isn't that what naked is? I mean, it's physically naked here, but they were psychologically naked. They were emotionally naked. They were afraid God would see them. They knew they had imperfections now. Before, they were secure. They were safe. And now sin has entered. And now they're non-safe or insecure, which makes them what? Insecure people. And insecure people relate out of fear. They spend their energy hiding from God and hiding from one another. And so every single person you meet is desperately insecure. They're trying to cover up who they really are because down deep, here's my thinking, here's your thinking, it's the human species. Down deep, my greatest fear is that you'll see who I really am. And if you see who I really am, I'm convinced you wouldn't like me. In fact, most of us spend our lives in relationships playing games, posturing, pretending, and image casting so that people can't see who we really are. And we try to figure out what others will like or what we think will be accepted. And then we try and project that, all the while hiding who we really are, to protect ourselves from being rejected. And I'm telling you, if you ever get that and understand that, it'll liberate your life. I mean, the people that you are most intimidated by, The people that power up, and I mean, you just feel like you want to cringe. Here's what you need to understand. All of us have tools or methods to create distance between us and other people so that we feel safe. Okay? Now, if you want to, it's out of print, but I mean, I can save you reading the whole book. Transformational book. Swiss psychologist Paul Tournier, Christian, wrote a book called The Strong and the Weak. And the whole book's thesis is everyone in the world is desperately insecure, and we manifest it either in strong responses or in weak responses. And the whole book is, you know, cases of all the clients that he has. And so people that are power up, people who have to dress absolutely perfect, people who tell you how many people report to them, what kind of car they drive, how much money they have, and, you know, all the stuff to make you, they're really, really big. People that are arrogant, people who talk about themselves in the third person, a la ESPN, you know. What we feel like is we either feel really turned off by those people or we feel intimidated by those people. People that have strong outbursts of anger. Who are you to say that ever like that? What are they doing? They've figured out a way to create distance. Why? So it's safe. Very strong reactions are carried out by very insecure people. That's just how some people express it. But the goal is the same. It's just to keep distance so you won't know who they really are. On the other hand, ultra weak reactions, you say hi to someone and they look at their feet. I'm a victim. No one ever likes me. No, I can't talk to you right now. People who withdraw, people who won't look you in the eye, people who avoid people who won't get involved in relationships, people who isolate themselves to extremes. What are they doing? Their underlying belief system is, if you ever knew who I was, you wouldn't like me. And I can keep you from knowing who I really am because like a shellfish, I'm closed tight and I'll be superficial, but you'll never get me to open up and see who I really am. I was in the very first pastorate, and I only had two. And I grew up, my parents were school teachers, okay? And my parents' combined salary when they started teaching school was about $4,600. And even back then, that wasn't much. And so my roots are a little rent house with two bedrooms. My parents slept in one room, and the three of us kids, two girls and me, we all slept, I was small, in the other room. And then little by little by little, my dad came out of the Depression. At 13, his father died of gangrene because he wouldn't treat an accident on his leg. And my dad watched all the farm equipment in his farm be sold out from under him. And him, as a 16-year-old, sign in to go into the Marines in World War II because, you know, what am I going to do with my life? So frugality and the idea of working hard and the sense that, you know, you don't have much. My dad was the kind of guy that checked the locks about 5 times each night before he went to bed. And I thought, man, you are weird, dude. And then I thought, you know, maybe if I'd been in Guam and Iwo Jima, maybe I'd check them 5 times too. And all that produced was someone who lived with a mentality that, you know, I just save money and had 8 or 10, you know, lawn mowing jobs and 2 paper routes. And then I end up in this pastorate in a rural town. But it was really a misnomer because it was about 35 people. But they were people that all worked in Dallas, and they wanted a nice church out in this rural area 30 miles outside of Dallas. But one guy owned, you know, a Yamaha shop, apartment complexes. Another guy owned an insurance agency. Another guy owned one of the largest CPA firms. So, you know, they would have these trucks and ranches and sort of play cowboy on the weekends, and they would all get dressed up and run Dallas. And so we would go to their homes, and these are my roots, okay? And Southern Living magazine, and I'd look at all the stuff they had, and man, I was so intimidated. And I just felt like, I mean, there's only 35 people, but I'm so over my head. These are wealthy people, and wealthy people must be really smart, and really smart wealthy people must be a lot better than me, and, you know, I'm just kind of regular guy, and I'm shopping at Kmart, and they're talking about Neiman Marcus has a sale on, and, you know, I'm not sure who Neiman Marcus is, and You know, and I'm just overwhelmed with being insecure, and you know, I'm uptight, and this one guy we meet for breakfast for discipleship, he pays every time for everything, and I'm feeling like, man, this is, I don't know what's with this, but this is dysfunctional. And I remember reading that book, The Strong and the Weak, and then after 2 or 3 years, I started counseling those families. And those real together, wealthy, very smart, from great universities, with kids going to great universities, with high SAT scores that were pillars of the community, I'm underneath dealing with the junk and the dysfunction. And what I saw was, you know what, there's nothing wrong with being wealthy, but it doesn't solve your relational issues. And what I saw was, you know something, they had a lot more stuff than I had, but I think they had as many problems as I did. My dad was an alcoholic, and Teresa's dad was too.
0: 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But first, stick around after today's teaching. We'll tell you about a resource built to help you have real gospel-centered conversations with the people in your own life who feel far from God. It's called Not Beyond Reach, and it might be exactly what you need for that one relationship you've been praying about. Well, now back to today's lesson.
2: And I remember the very first time I got with breakfast with this guy, and I got there early, and I knew what we always ordered, and I paid in advance, and then we got ready, and he was going to write the check, and I said, you know, I already paid. No, no, no, no. See, what he did is, what he learned to do is control and power up on people by always paying the bills, so people were indebted to him because he was very insecure and very powerful. And the way you express that when you have a lot of money is you control everybody with your money, and then when they don't come through, then you cut off the money, and you play lots of games, and you don't even know you're doing it. And so I told him, no, I've already paid. And he goes, no, you can't do that. You're the poor little pastor. He didn't say those words, but that was what he meant. And I'm the big, rich, godly guy, you know. And then I looked him in the eye, and I had one of those moments. I said, look, and by the way, right now he's one of my closest friends in the world. I said, do you want to be friends or not? And he looked at me, what do you mean? I said, I'm not playing the game. I've watched what you do with your children. I've counseled you and your wife. I see how your kids are. The strings of the money happen everywhere. Tell you what, when we eat at a place like this, I'll pay at least half the time. If we go to some country club and it's like 40 bucks a dinner, you can pay. I don't have that kind of money. But I'm going to pay half the time, or you're the big hot shot and I'm the little dinky guy. And I want a friend. And if you don't want a friend and there's not peer and we're not going to be on the same ground level at the cross, then let's stop meeting. But if you want to have a real man to a real man in a real relationship, you pay sometimes, and I'll pay sometimes. I get to make sacrifices for you, and you get to make sacrifices for me. And by the way, I think a lot of this chaos in your family is, man, you're desperately insecure just like me. And he looked at me like, and 30 years later, we're just like best friends, and he's been one of the great mentors of my life. But I'm telling you, everyone is desperately insecure. There is no one that has it all together. Everyone is hiding. Everyone is pretending. Everyone is posturing. Everyone is kind of projecting to some degree or another. And so let's get to the solution side. So how do you deal with this? When uncomfortable or threatened or afraid, simply admit or verbalize appropriately and refuse to play the game. I mean, that's how you deal with this. What you do, once you get this on the table, Then we get to the practice. And the practice is, take off your mask. Authenticity builds genuine relational intimacy. Hypocrisy destroys it. You got to take off your mask. You know, jot in the corner of your page somewhere there, Acts chapter 5. It amazes me that the very first sin recorded in the early church was what? Hypocrisy. And the judgment was death. And, you know, sometimes you read that, you know, especially like me, I didn't read up growing the Bible. Chapter 1 of Acts, chapter 2 of Acts, chapter 3 of Acts, chapter, oh, really exciting, the church is growing, real exciting, then Ananias and Sapphira, and, I mean, they just told a lie, but the lie was pretending that they were something that they weren't. They projected a level of commitment that they weren't, and what did God do? Whew. Because once there's authenticity's gone, all you have is a charade. People, you know, non-Christians, see, I grew up as a non-Christian most of my life. Non-Christians aren't looking for perfect Christians. They're looking for real Christians. That doesn't mean you've got it all together. Doesn't mean you have all the answers. Doesn't mean you're always perfect. It means when you mess up, you say stuff like, man, I am sorry. Are you ready for this? I really messed up. Take off your mask. Authenticity builds relational intimacy. Hypocrisy destroys it. And it never ends. I mean, I guess you get better as we grow and find our security in Christ. It never ends. I remember early on as the radio ministry started growing, and then I got invited to these dinners. And now imagine with my roots, you know. I grew up playing Little League Baseball and Blue Light Specials at Kmart, and then going from the little 800 square feet house to the 1200 square feet house with my parents, you know, little by little, and playing a little NAIA school. And now I'm sitting at the table with Tony Evans and Chuck Swindoll and all these Christian leaders, and I'm invited to this thing. Now here I am. It's like 15 years later, 20 years later, and I have all the same feelings I had in that little town. These are the really big shots. These are the Christian leaders of the world. They've written all these books. They're so spiritual, and I'm this little peon, right? Does anyone else, you're looking at me like I'm on drugs or something. Does anyone else have these feelings? Anyone else ever get, you know, right? Okay? And so, but now the question is, well, how do you deal with this? You know what you do? You admit it as soon as possible and verbalize it appropriately so that it's like taking a needle and get the air out of the phony balloon. And so I don't know how it happened, but I'm sitting next to Chuck Swindoll. Well, he's like one of my heroes. And I'm thinking, so what am I going to do? You know, am I going to pretend and tell him how many stations we're on and, you know, put my chest out and try and tell him all the good things that have happened? What? Why? Because I'm insecure. I'm afraid that if he really knew who I really am and how afraid I really am of this situation, he's going to think I'm a little nobody, which is exactly how I feel. Or am I just going to figure out, now, how can we get the mask off here? And so I sat there very uncomfortably, and my wife equally uncomfortably. And I turned to him and I said, excuse me, Dr. Swindoll. And he's so neat. He goes, actually, my name's Chuck.
3: Okay. Hey, Chuck, you know.
2: And, you know, we did a little chit chat. And then I just said, could I ask you something? And he said, sure. I said, I just got to tell you, man, this whole environment just intimidates me to death. And I bet it was new for you once. How do you learn to be yourself in a situation like that where you feel very intimidated? Could you help me out? And I mean, the atmosphere went poof. And pretty soon, since that dinner, they had this special dinner that I end up with him every year. I like every year, he just finds me. And he puts us, okay, coaching lesson number 32. Okay, here's what we learned last year. Here's how you do it this year. And it just became, and you know what I found out? What's so attractive about that guy is he's so real. That who you hear on the radio and who you meet up close is just a regular guy. But what broke the bubble was admitting that you're afraid, admitting that this is a problem. Usually when I do pastors' conferences, I figure out somewhere in that message, even if it has nothing to do with the message, I talk about, you know, basically we're all insecure here and da-da-da-da, and I tell a couple stories on myself where they go, you got to be kidding. Because now, I mean, it's hilarious. There's actually some people that are, you know, like 15 years behind me, and they think of me like I thought of Chuck Swindoll, and I'm thinking, oh, brother, these poor people, are they deluded? And so I tell them how insecure I am, and I said, guys, can we make a rule? Let's not talk about the sizes of our church, the sizes of our budgets. Let's not try and impress one another. We all get struggles. If we could eliminate that the first couple days, we could really hear from God. And you just get it out on the table, and you watch the whole atmosphere change. You got it? Principle number one, it all begins with God. Principle number two, recognize everyone is desperately insecure. Take off your mask. Authenticity builds genuine relational intimacy. Hypocrisy destroys it. And the last means of application would be, on this one, catch yourself and own it when you start to posture or image cast. Or, by the way, when I'm defensive, I'm usually hiding or running, okay? Outbursts of anger, withdrawal, give someone the silent treatment. Anyone do that in your marriage? Oh, good. Glad. Very spiritual group here this morning, you know? Having to explain to people, oh, what you understand is the reason I was, this happened and this happened and this. When I have to explain a lot, when I'm defensive, when I have strong anger feelings that people pick up even if I don't explode or anything, or if I give people the cold shoulder or I withdraw, usually that tells me there's something inside that I'm feeling very threatened by, and these are defense mechanisms, and I need to get with God, own my stuff, and if I postured in a meeting, if I told you the number of times I've had to get on the phone that night or the next morning after I've been in a meeting with a group of guys and say, you know something about the middle of that meeting? Remember when I kind of got off on da-da-da-da-da-da-da, and this is the way it is, and da-da-da? Yeah, I think I was probably a little threatened. Anna, I'm sorry. That was not Christ-like. Would you forgive me for, you know, my little attempt to power up there? And here's what I can tell you. I don't think people think less of you. I think it creates an environment where we can be who we really are. And I think the most attractive thing about the Lord Jesus was that when he looked you in the eye, when he walked upon the earth, and when you looked in his eyes, he knew exactly who you really are, and he would know exactly who I really am, and he just still accepts us.
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2: As we wrap up today's program, I want to take just a minute and talk about why it's so important to begin to catch yourself when you posture. I mean, when you start doing that image management, when you begin to say things or act in a certain way or become self-conscious or find yourself talking about someone famous that you know, or, you know, we all do these things and we create this wall between us and other people. And I do it and you do it, and we do it to hide our fear and hide our insecurity. But it also hides the real you. It hides the person that God made. But like the Apostle Paul would say in 1 Corinthians chapter 15, he says, I am what I am by the grace of God, and his grace didn't prove vain toward me. But I labored more than all of them, yet not I, but the grace of God in me. And I talked in this message about learning to take off your mask, of just admitting your weakness, of stop posing, stop trying to get everyone to like you. Believe me, I'm an expert on this. You know, when you grow up in an alcoholic family like I did, man alive, do you learn to read a room and figure out what people want and what's going to make this group happy or that group happy? The problem is the person that will never be happy or blessed is you, because you lose yourself. This posing, this acting, this sort of personality chameleon that we can become, trying to get other people to accept us and like us, little by little by little, it destroys your soul. Because God made you special and you are unique, and the most beautiful, powerful person is when you experience that freedom. And that freedom comes when you know the truth, and the truth sets you free. And that's why we talk so much about having a sober self-assessment, of getting your view of yourself from Scripture, of coming to the point where your security is in Christ, that you can take off your mask and you can go progressively. Okay, it's a journey, but progressively you take off your mask and you begin to say to yourself in every relationship, there is nothing to lose here and there is no one to impress. And then if you recognize that when other people power up and when other people start to intimidate you, you can kind of have this quiet little secret and say to yourself, they're insecure too. Why don't you check that out today and ask God to help you just be you.
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10: Did you know that according to the National Institute of Mental Health, 23% of women in the U.S. face an anxiety disorder? And anxiety doesn't skip Christian women, neither does suffering. But suffering with Jesus is never empty. He meets us there, and he gives it hope and purpose. You know, just a few years ago, I began to experience panic during the night when I was trying to sleep. At first, I suffered for many hours each time it happened, until finally, usually right after a 2 a.m. run to the kitchen for peanut butter toast, I would fall asleep. And the more tired I grew as this problem went on, the louder the anxious voice in my head got. And then one day I thought, Dana, you have Jesus. And what I did next changed everything for me. Later in the program, I'll tell you what worked for me to calm my anxious heart. You'll need a Bible and a good set of walking shoes. What might it look like in your life to not only survive anxiety, but actually magnify Christ in the midst of it? That's what we're talking about today. I'm your host, Dana Gresh. You're listening to Revive Our Hearts Weekend. Blair Lynn says anxiety has been one of the best things to happen to her faith. How does that sit with you? Well, I think when you hear Blair's testimony, you'll feel hopeful about your own battle. Blair is a wife, a mom, and a spoken word artist. She is also the announcer for a new podcast and radio program from Revive Our Hearts coming next year. And Blair has written a book to help women combat anxiety. It's called Made to Tremble. In her book, she explains that a season of intense anxiety began after running into a deer with her whole family in the car. Blair was grateful everyone was unharmed, but that moment would lead to panic attacks and an all-day, everyday anxiety she just couldn't shake. She realized she needed to seek spiritual and practical help in community, and that's where we'll pick up her story.
11: My next step was eventually to get a counselor. And actually, it's funny, in the acknowledgments, I mention Revive Our Hearts. And I'm going to read the acknowledgments here. It says, "Thank you to Nancy Wagamuth and Revive Our Hearts, who, when I had to pull out of a conference in 2017 due to crippling anxiety, recommended a counselor and suggested rather than return the honorarium, they encouraged me to use it to pay for my first group of counseling sessions." And so I'm just so grateful for that because, you know, we were a young family in ministry, very strict budget at the time. And that was really a means of grace, you know, to recommend that counselor and get me going with seeing someone who can walk me through what was happening and give me the tools to find help and to find hope. And I met a beautiful counselor via recommendation who walked me through, and it was wonderful, opening every session in prayer, you know, leading me to the scripture, also sharing with me breathing techniques that were helpful when those panic attacks would come. I remember her encouraging me because, you know, I literally kind of had to learn to drive again. I would drive for 10 minutes and then I would start hyperventilating. And so, you know, her encouragement to me to play Christian music, you know, to cry out to God. And the Lord really met me again and again. And that really was my comfort. It was seeing God for who he is and realizing, well, he's not anxious, right? My God is never biting his nails. He's never hyperventilating. He's always at peace. He is peace. And so if I know that he's with me, it doesn't matter the level of affliction or suffering, I can have peace in the midst of it, even if I die. I mean, literally, even if I die, death is not a bad thing for a Christian. And I had to reconcile that in my mind because I think in those moments I was afraid to die. And I wondered about that. Well, I'm a believer. I know the information about death. But in a sense, I had to wrestle with God to say, okay, I can be satisfied with this. You know, be okay with leaving my husband and my children in the hands of the Lord. Because often when it comes to sinful anxiety, it really can be about control. We want to be in control. We have these concerns, we have these cares, and so we think thinking about it, ruminating over it is going to allow us to have some sense of control, but it's a false sense of control. There is only one who is in control. He has sufficient resources. He's not divided. He is the God of peace who's with us. And so when we realize that, we can relinquish control, and there's a lot of peace that comes from the God of peace.
10: So Blair is telling us some ways God helped her combat anxious thoughts after a car accident. During panic,

0: not ask God for the things that we need. And certainly I'm in a different trial or different affliction, but I have had to ask God for help to breathe. And I'm grateful for that, because what it does is it helps me to see my humanity. It helps me to see, again, I don't have the resources. I'm not in control. And in seeing that, I then go to the one who is in control. I go to the one who is holding the universe together. You know, Colossians says, my mind is being held together by God. My body is being held together by God. And so anything that would cause us to see that, I think, is a good thing. It's working good in our life, even though we don't say, you know, anxiety is the good thing, right? But God uses every trial in our life to help us to rejoice in the Lord, to help us to be able to see our dependence upon Him.
1: He does indeed. That's Blair Lynn, magnifying Christ's strength in the midst of her anxiety. The experience of anxiety wasn't easy, but it helped her to see, really see, her need for Jesus. And this has changed her life in the sweetest way. When we feel our need for the Lord, we can run to Him with our every anxious thought. That's what our next guest, Paul Tauches, encourages us to do. Paul is a husband. He's a father to 10 children. He's a pastor in Cleveland, Ohio, and the author of several books, including A Small Book for the Hurting Heart. I talked to Pastor Paul not too long ago. Lean in for some advice on what to do when anxiety threatens to rule our lives. There's a difference between responding to fear and anxiety and like living under it. What advice do you have to someone who's living under it?
2: Well, for me, let me just put it in the first person here. This is what I do. Mm-hmm. I have to run to the Lord. It just has to be. That's the first thing I have to do. I have to go to God's word, meditate on some of His promises that assure me that no matter what threatens me, He is my protector. He has all things under control. That, like it was in the life of Joseph, that somehow, even though I can't see it right now, He's going to be working these things together for my good and for His glory. Prayer is significant, mm-hmm. as the Apostle Paul teaches us in Philippians chapter 4. Prayer is a key piece in the ongoing fight against anxiety. But I think also we've got to guard our hearts from isolation. You know, sometimes we feel like we're the only ones going through this, and therefore we've got to fight through it on our own. But to have some people who are, in a sense, your prayer lifeline people, sisters in Christ in your church that you can just text and say, really struggling this morning with panic, could you pray for me? Or could you pray with me? I find personally more help when someone prays with me than when they say, I'll pray for you today. And just use the phone from something more than just texting
1: right?
2: And looking up websites, but to actually call someone and to be able to pray together it's powerful.
1: It really is. How does anxiety fit into our faith walk?
2: Well, I think we need to understand first that it is a common struggle. Mm-hmm. It certainly can become sinful depending on how we respond to it. Most of the time, it just occurs. It's not like we decided today we're going to be anxious. It just is there. I think it's a constant reminder to us of how dependent on the Lord we are supposed to be. It was years ago that I was reading a book. It was either by Ed Welch or David Paulison, one of the two. And he made the statement that do not fear is the most common command in the Bible. And that really hit me because I thought about that. Okay, so God reveals Himself to us through His word. He also, because He made us, He understands fully, you know, how we work. So He understands that we need this constant assurance, do not fear. I am with you. Do not fear. I'm your refuge. Do not fear. You know, I'll bring good out of this. So that's a good reminder for us. And then to talk to Him about that. Praying scripture is really helpful to me to do more than just read, like, let's say, reading Psalm 46. Yeah, that can certainly bring me some comfort.

0: But when I stop and I actually pray through that and I insert into my prayers the very specifics of this particular situation, you know, what do I feel threatened about? Is it a conflict with people? You know, is it a fear of something unknown in the future that maybe I'm trying to control, you know, and I can work through a psalm in particular and pray through that.
1: You really do grow in intimacy with the Lord when you do that too, because a psalm is a beautiful poem until you need it, and then it's medicine.
0: Absolutely.
1: And it hits different, doesn't it?
0: It does. Yeah.
1: Take me to one of the psalms that has been a medicine to your soul during one of your battles.
0: 27 is very significant for me. It's also one of those refuge or fear kind of psalms. David begins with this: "The Lord is my light and my salvation. Whom shall I fear? The Lord is the stronghold of my life. Of whom shall I be afraid?" And then he goes on to recount some of the specific causes of his fear, the things that are provoking anxiety in his heart. But the way he begins that is very significant. He's first declares truth to himself. The Lord is my light and my salvation. Whom shall I fear? The Lord is the stronghold of my life. Of whom shall I be afraid? He's recognizing that, okay, anxiety wants to talk to me. And what I need to do in order to put that anxiety in the back seat of the car is I've got to declare to myself what is already true about God.
1: It's amazing how it works. What so often the psalmist tells himself, he reminds himself who God is. Anxiety is exalting these problems up so that they're bigger than God. And the psalms remind us, no, we're in his hand. We're under his wing, where he's the refuge that we're climbing up into. But you do have to climb up into that refuge. You do have to
0: Yes, you
1: climb up into
0: do.
1: that tower. And that's kind of what you're talking about doing.
0: Yeah, and get back to the, you know, the driving the car illustration. You've got to put your hands on that steering wheel. You can't just let anxiety take control and drive that car. It's kind of like sometimes anxiety feels like and sounds like the noise it creates in our heart sometimes sounds like four or five kids in the back seat or the back couple seats of the van. They're bickering, they're arguing, they're fighting about something. You're trying to drive, you're trying to concentrate, but you're constantly having to look back over your shoulder and see and kind of deal with those things. And I think sometimes the cares that Jesus speaks about in Matthew 6 are like that. It creates a lot of noise in our soul. And what we have to do is, as even as Psalm 46 ends, be still and know that I am God,
1: Be still.
0: which is a command.
1: Yeah.
0: Quiet your heart. So you do have to do something. You can't just sit and wait, you know, kick your feet up in your spiritual recliner and wait for it to go away. You've got to do something. So I think that's where anxiety is a blessing because it can retrain us as to how we respond to the pressures of life as we learn to put our hands on the wheel, speak truth, biblical truth to ourselves. And let the Holy Spirit then massage those biblical promises and those God-centered thoughts deep into our soul.
1: That's Paul Tauches. When we run to Jesus with our anxieties, we're confessing that he is an able helper. Run to him. He wants to be your safe place today and always. That's the truth Nancy DeMoss-Wolgemuth is closing us out with. A while back, we shared a series on our daily program called A Mighty Fortress Is Our God, based on Psalm 46. We're going to focus on verse 5, which is talking about the nation of Israel. It says, God is in the midst of her. She shall not be moved. God will help her when morning dawns. Here's Nancy to unpack these hope-filled words for an anxious heart.
2: And the verse goes on to say, not only will we not be moved, defeated, destroyed, but God will help her when morning dawns. He is the only sure help and hope for his people. And Scripture reminds us over and over again of the futility, the foolishness of looking to anyone or anything else for help. Psalm 60, "Oh, grant us help against the foe, for vain is the salvation of man. With God we shall do valiantly. It is He who will tread down our foes." Psalm 146, verse 3, "Put not your trust in princes, in a son of man in whom there is no salvation." Listen, princes can seem, you know, your prince charming, they can seem wealthy and handsome and secure, but God says, don't put your hope there. Verse 5, "Blessed is he whose help is the God of Jacob, whose hope is in the Lord his God." The great hymn writer and co-founder of the Methodist movement, Charles Wesley, was preaching once in the fields of Ireland when he was attacked and pursued by a mob who disapproved of his doctrine. So he sought refuge in the house of a local farmer, and the farmer's wife sent him out to hide in the milk shed. But shortly, the angry mob arrived at the house and demanded to know where Wesley was. Well, the farmer's wife offered the opponents, the pursuers, something to eat, and while they were snacking, she went out to the milk shed and told Mr. Wesley to go out through the window and to hide under a nearby hedge that was located next to a brook. And it was in that place, hiding from his pursuers with their cries echoing all around him, that Charles Wesley wrote what some have called the greatest hymn in the English language, "Jesus, Lover of My Soul." Let me read the second stanza to you and just picture him under that hedge next to the brook. "Other refuge have I none. Hangs my helpless soul on thee. Leave me not alone. Still support and comfort me. All my trust on thee is stayed. All my help from thee I bring. Cover my defenseless head with the shadow of thy wing." And though we may be defenseless, what safer place is there to be than under the shadow of the wing of our helper God? God will help her when morning dawns, literally at the turning of the morning, at the break of day. And it's so often true in Scripture that dawn, the breaking of the day, is seen to be the time of God's help. Well, he may not come immediately. It may not seem that he is coming to our aid immediately, but he will come. And sometimes we have to go through the night first before we get to the break of day. The night may seem long, it may seem endless, but we need to remind ourselves and remind each other that dawn is ahead. And with the dawn of the day will come his supernatural, right on time help. Weeping may endure for the night, Psalm 30 says, but joy comes when?
3: In the morning.
2: Now, something that just struck me as I was thinking about this last night, it's not that God is not working during the night. It's not that God is sleeping during the night. It's just that in the light of dawn, we can see what we couldn't see during the night, and that is how he was helping us. As the morning light dissipates the shadows of night, so the rising of the sun of righteousness signals the dispersing of the darkness of evil and adversity. God is working all through the night. He was in that Red Sea situation. He was during the night with the Assyrians. He was working. But when it's dark, we can't see what God's doing. And that's why I love that quote by Pastor John Piper. In every situation, God is doing 1,000 different things that we cannot see and we do not know. It may be night where you live right now. And you think, nothing's happening. Nothing's changing. Is God really working? Well, the Scripture says God will help at dawn. And what I think that's really saying is at dawn, you will see how God has been helping. God is a helper, and he will disperse and dissipate the night. And let me just remind us that his help is not just for extreme emergency situations, much as we need it then, but it's for every day. Because every hour I need thee, right? The steadfast love of the Lord never ceases. His mercies never come to an end. They are new every morning. Great is your faithfulness. And if I could quote my friend Matthew Henry again, he says, this may be applied by particular believers to themselves. That means you can apply it. If God be in our hearts, in the midst of us, by his word dwelling richly in us, we shall be established. We shall be helped. Let us therefore trust and not be afraid. All is well and will end well. As I meditated on this verse in Psalm 46, verse 5, God is in the midst of her. She shall not be moved. God will help her when morning dawns. I couldn't help but think of a hymn that is familiar perhaps to most of you, but let me just read the words and let's affirm them in our hearts. How firm a foundation, ye saints of the Lord, is laid for your faith in his excellent word. What more can he say than to you he has said, to you who for refuge to Jesus have fled? Fear not, I am with thee, O be not dismayed, for I am thy God and will still give thee aid. I'll strengthen and help thee and cause thee to stand, upheld by my righteous omnipotent hand. When through fiery trials thy pathway shall lie, my grace all-sufficient shall be thy supply. The flame shall not hurt thee. I only design thy dross to consume and thy gold to refine.
1: Nancy DeMoss Waldmuth, encouraging you to take refuge in the Lord. And that's what I finally did with my anxiety. That kind of anxiety that kept me awake at night, fearful and panicked. When I realized I could take refuge in Jesus, not Netflix or peanut butter toast, I decided I needed to do it practically. So I memorized Psalm 91, a promise that we will not fear the terror of night. I walked while I memorized those words because I thought maybe physical exertion might wear me out. And let me just say, it's always good to do practical things to battle for our mental health. Well, the walking and the scripture together turned out to be what helped me win the battle. I'm still walking, still meditating on the Psalms 4 years later. So maybe give it a try. Go to the Lord as your refuge. But know this, anxiety will not last forever. Morning always, always dawns, and the Lord will be your mighty fortress while you wait for relief. May your testimony be that he has been good to you in the midst of anxiety. What a beautiful way to magnify him. So many women in scripture face circumstances that might have undone them had the Lord not been their refuge too. Women like Hannah, who pleaded with God through barrenness. The woman at the well, who would have withered in her sin had Jesus not offered her living water. Or Mary of Nazareth, who could have crumbled when the angel told her she'd carry the Savior in her womb. But instead, they said, "Yes, Lord." You can explore each of these stories and more in our new study, Devoted. It's a beautiful resource based on Nancy's teaching over the years, and we would just love to send a copy your way when you donate any amount. To give and request the Devoted study, visit reviveourhearts.com. 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And there's so much for us to learn from the women gone before us, especially those in God's Word. 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I'm Dana Gresh. 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
17: It takes courage in our culture today especially to speak up for what is true. 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And for you to stand up and say what the Bible says takes courage.
18: Cancel culture resists the truth of God's word. But Pastor Greg Laurie points out, we have a message that must get delivered.
17: Now I gotta warn you, if you speak up for what is true, you might get canceled or worse. But

0: people feel they just can't function in the morning without their cup of coffee. But long ago, coffee met with grumpy, nearly global opposition for hundreds of years. Well, they were grumpy because they hadn't had their coffee. People oppose lots of things, but then come to embrace them warmly. And today on A New Beginning, Pastor Greg Laurie points out how we need to realize people need the message we share. And we need to find the courage to share it, even in the face of opposition.
1: My last message from the book of Acts that was titled, How to Live a Meaningful Life, we saw the Apostle Paul saying goodbye to the elders of Ephesus. It was his final message to them. And he said, I want to finish my race with joy. So he began his journey, and he ended up staying with the evangelist Philip, where he encountered a very colorful prophet named Agabus, who bound himself up and said, this is what's going to happen to you, Paul, if you go to Jerusalem. Don't go. And Paul's saying, okay, being a little dramatic, but okay, I get the point. But I know what you're saying. So you're saying I'm going to be arrested and I'm going to be put into chains, right? Yes, that's it, Paul. Don't go. And then Paul says to Agabus in Acts 21, why do you weep and try to break my heart? I'm ready not only to be bound, but to even die in Jerusalem for the name of the Lord Jesus Christ. So Paul ignored the warning of the prophet Agabus. And sure enough, when he lands in Jerusalem, he is arrested and he's put in prison. And here's what happened. Here's what the Lord did to encourage his servant. Acts 23, starting in verse 9. There arose a loud outcry. And the scribes of the Pharisees' party arose and protested, saying, we find no evil against this man, but if a spirit or an angel has spoken to him, let us not fight against God. Now there arose a great dissension, and the commander, fearing that Paul might be pulled to pieces by them, commanded the soldiers to go down and take him by force from among them and bring him to the barracks. And the following night, the Lord stood by him and said, be of good cheer, Paul, for you've testified of me in Jerusalem, and now you're going to also bear witness in Rome. We'll stop there. So here is Paul in prison again. He was probably discouraged. He was probably feeling down. And it's no wonder. He's in a Roman dungeon. And now the Lord comes to him and brings these encouraging words. Verse 11 says, the following night, the Lord stood by him. Maybe he second-guessed his decision to go to Jerusalem. Maybe he thought, I shouldn't have done this. Maybe I should have listened to Agabus after all. And the Lord appears to him and encourages him. And the Lord says to him, Paul, be of good cheer. Be of good cheer. How can you have good cheer when you're in a dungeon? You know, it's like when someone comes to you when you're feeling down and they say, hey man, smile. Put on a happy face, right? Gray skies are gonna clear up. Put on a happy face. No, stop, shut up. And you slap them. No, don't slap them. But you know, you maybe felt like it at times, right? Someone tells you to cheer up when you're feeling down. That's not what you say to someone who's feeling down. But yet the Lord says, good cheer to you. Be of good cheer. But actually, if we look at the original language, we find a better translation would be, have courage. What is courage? It's been defined as bravery, fortitude, the ability to confront fear, uncertainty, or intimidation. Physical courage is bravery in the face of physical pain or even the threat of death. I don't know that it necessarily comes naturally to anyone because we're all afraid at times, but courage is a willingness to act in the face of fear. One person put it this way, and I quote, courage is fear that has said its prayers, end quote. I like that. Mark Twain said, courage is the mastery of fear, not the absence of fear. Mastering your fear. We all have moments of fear. Courage says, I'm going to get control of this. Those that serve us in law enforcement have courage to put that uniform on every single day because they don't know what's going to happen to them. Those that serve in our military, the same. They put that uniform on. They're serving our nation. I think of the story of a soldier named Ross McGinnis. He was on duty in Iraq in 2006. And Private First Class McGinnis was perched on the gunner's hatch of a Humvee when a grenade whizzed past him into the truck carrying four of his fellow soldiers. And in a split second, McGinnis did the unthinkable. He threw himself on top of the grenade, absorbing its impact. He was killed immediately, but all four soldiers survived. That's courage. That's courage. And we're amazed by it, but and how long did he have to think about it? But he did this incredible thing. But there's other kinds of courage. There's moral courage as well. It takes courage in our culture today, especially, to speak up for what is true. Because culturally, we're going the wrong direction on so many fronts. And for you to stand up and say what the Bible says is something that is not expected. It took courage for young Stephen to not back down and share the gospel right before he was stoned. It took courage for Daniel to pray when a law was passed that no one could pray to any god but to the leader of Babylon. It took courage for Shadrach, Meshach, and Abednego to not bow down before the golden image of the king when everybody else was. And we need that courage today. Now, I got to warn you, if you speak up for what is true, you might get canceled or worse. But stand up for what is true. Have courage. That's what Jesus said to Paul. That's what he says to you. Have courage. Have courage in the place where you're at right now. Don't back down from what you know is true.
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0: Well, Pastor Greg is presenting a message today from Acts chapter 23, titled Christ's Call to Courage. 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
1: When Jesus said, be of good courage, it's a unique phrase that is used multiple times in the Bible, each one showing a different facet of how to find courage in our lives. The first is the story of a man who was a paraplegic in Matthew 9. He was carried by his friends to Jesus. And Jesus looks at this guy who is unable to walk. And he says to him, be of good courage. Your sins are forgiven. Now, the guy was probably thinking, well, I'm glad my sins are forgiven, but I'd actually like to walk. That was kind of why I was brought here to you. And there's a protest among the religious leaders who can forgive sins but God alone. Oh, I hear what you guys are saying. Jesus says, but just so you know that I, the Son of Man, have the power to forgive sins, I say, your sins are forgiven and get up and walk. And that man got up and walked, but Jesus used this phrase, be of good courage to him. And this is the thing we remember. The forgiveness of Christ brought courage to that man. And we can be crippled by our sins, unable to walk, unable to move, unable to do anything. You know, we fail and we say, I'm a failure. I should just stop praying. I shouldn't even read the Bible anymore or go to church. That's the devil lying to you. Jesus says, be of good courage. Your sins are forgiven you. You know, in the book of Revelation, we read about those believers that come through the tribulation period and they're martyred. And it says they overcame Satan by the blood of the Lamb, the word of their testimony, and they loved not their lives until the death. but they overcame them by the blood of the Lamb. So when you've sinned, you go to God and you say, Lord, forgive me of my sin, and you put your sin in your past and walk into your future with courage because Christ has forgiven you. Don't miss this point. Because I know I'm talking to somebody right now who's crippled by their sin. You don't have to be anymore. You can have a fresh start. This phrase, be of good courage, is used of a woman struggling to get to Jesus in a crowd of people. She had this physical ailment, and she reasoned, if I can touch the hem of his garment, I'll be healed. And she reaches through, and she touches him, and Jesus stops and says, who just touched me? Well, the fact is, everyone had touched him. Who touched me? He says, for I perceive that power has gone out of me. And there's a woman, and he says to her, be of good courage. You are made whole. So in this particular case, it was his power that gave her courage. And a lot of times we're afraid to share our faith. We're afraid to speak up for what we believe, but there's a promise in the beginning of the book of Acts that we all looked at together, where it says, you shall receive power after the Holy Spirit has come upon you to be witnesses for me. That same power that was given to the first century, causing them to turn their world upside down, is available for us today in the 21st century to turn our world upside down. His power gives courage. Number three, the third time this phrase is used is when the disciples are on the storm-tossed Sea of Galilee. And they thought they were going to drown. And suddenly they see some form coming to them, walking on the water, and they thought it was a ghost. But it wasn't Casper, it was Christ coming to them. And what does Jesus say to them? He says, be of good courage, it is me, don't be afraid. He put himself between them and the thing that frightened them. Just like a parent would stand in the way of danger. I was with my granddaughter Allie a few months ago, and we were walking along, and there's some guy who has a dog off the leash. And the dog came at us growling and snapping, and Allie's getting very afraid. And I stepped in front of her and I said to this guy very nicely, put a leash on that dog right now. And fortunately he did it. And then afterwards she said, Papa, you saved my life. Well, I don't think I saved your life, but thank you for that. But you know, I just did instinctively what any parent or grandparent would do. You put yourself in the way of the person you're protecting. And that's what Jesus is saying. He's there in the way of whatever is coming our way. So let's review. His forgiveness gives courage. His power gives courage. And his presence gives courage. Verse 11 again, the Lord stood by him. Paul later wrote that those that he loved had abandoned him. Have you ever felt as though you've been abandoned by your family, by your friends, by someone you trusted? That's how Paul had felt at one point. Everyone's abandoned me. Well, the Lord's with him. The Lord hasn't abandoned him. And remember, when Jesus hung on the cross and bore the sins of humanity, he cried out these words, my God, why have you forsaken me? That is the moment, most believe, that the sins of the world were placed upon Christ, who was dying in our place as a substitute. So what he was describing was reality. He was temporarily forsaken by God, so I will never be forsaken by God. You will never be forsaken by God, because Jesus said, I will never leave you or forsake you. And so I spoke with a man in the hospital on the phone last week, and his vital organs were failing him. And he said, I feel as though God has abandoned me. And I said, God has not abandoned you. He's with you in that hospital room right now. I shared some scripture with him, and we prayed, and he committed his life to Christ. And it was his sister that asked me to call him. And sometimes I'm very reluctant to call people when someone else asks me to call them. Because then I call this person, like, why are you calling me? I don't want to talk to you, right? And but this guy was happy that I called him. And I said, go tell your sister what you've just done. And the sister contacted me and said, my brother just called me. He was all excited. He said he felt the presence of God because he's recommitted his life to Jesus. So that's what the Lord can do. Paul was in a dungeon, but the Lord was with him. Better to be in a dungeon with Jesus than anywhere else without him. Better to be in a storm with Jesus than anywhere else without him. And then here's another point. God knew where Paul was and why he was there. That brought courage as well. Paul, Jesus is saying, buddy, I know you're here, and I'm here with you. I'm standing by your side, because Paul's probably second-guessing his decision. And sometimes we feel like, oh, God's forgotten about me. No, never. He always is aware of us. Maybe I'm talking to somebody right now that is gripped with fear and worry. And the words of Jesus to you are, don't be afraid, be of good courage.

0: important encouragement from a pivotal chapter in the book of Acts. Pastor Greg Laurie titled today's study here on A New Beginning, Christ's Call to Courage. And he'll have a final comment as we close today, so stay tuned. Pastor Greg, maybe courage is exactly what some listening today need.
1: Yeah.
0: Maybe somebody's facing some difficult challenges.
1: Mm-hmm.
0: You know, they don't particularly count themselves as religious, perhaps, but boy, they could sure use some help about now.
1: Yes, sometimes God will let us go through hardship, so he'll get our attention. The psalmist said, "Before I was afflicted, I went astray, but now I have kept your word." So maybe something's happening in your life that's caused you to look up, as in looking up to God, and you're saying, "Help." Listen, that's not a bad place to be. In fact, that's a really good place to be. It's been said when you get to the end of yourself, you get to the beginning of God. Do you feel like you're at the end of yourself right now? Then why don't you pray? In fact, I would like to lead you in a prayer. Maybe you've never prayed before. You don't even know how to start praying. That's okay. Prayer is just talking to God. Let me lead you in a simple prayer. You could pray it after me, in fact. And this is a prayer where you're asking God to enter into your situation, but more significantly, you're asking Christ to enter into your life. See, that's what being a Christian is. It's having Christ living inside of you. It's a relationship, not some religious thing. So if you would like a relationship with God, if you would like God to walk with you through your times of difficulty, you could pray this prayer after me right now. Just pray these words if you would. Lord Jesus, I'm scared and I need your help. And I'm asking you to enter my life. I'm asking you to forgive me of my sin. I know that you died on the cross for my sin and rose again from the dead. But I want to receive you now as my Savior and my Lord. So I invite you into my life and I choose to follow you from this moment forward. Thank you for hearing this prayer. And thank you for answering this prayer. In Jesus' name I pray. Amen.
0: Amen. And listen, if you have just prayed that prayer along with Pastor Greg and you've meant those words sincerely, the Lord has heard you and has forgiven you of your sin. 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
1: Mm-hmm.
0: These milestones are really a great time to look back and see all God has done, you know, what he's done in keeping us free and keeping us safe.
1: Yeah.
0: You know, as the song says, God has shed his grace on us.
1: Mm-hmm.
0: And we're so thankful that we get to speak of God's grace openly on the airwaves in this country.
1: Yeah.
0: And we do. We do. It's part of our mission here at Harvest, to speak of God's grace, his mercy, and his forgiveness. Isn't that right?
1: It's very true. And I don't think we as Americans should ever take our freedom to do what we do for granted. You know, our founding fathers fought a war, the Revolutionary War, so that freedom could be experienced by a nation. Then we fought another war, the Civil War, so everyone would have access to these freedoms and these dreams. And so I think it's very important for us to take full advantage of it. And I'm just thankful that I can go on radio and I can teach the Word of God. I can proclaim the gospel without fear of reprisal and tell as many people as possible about Jesus Christ. And just a little side note, you know, when we get to an election, always vote for those candidates that are going to encourage that free speech that we have and those important values that we all hold, like the value and importance of the family, the value of life, the unborn, and so forth. But I just want to say to all the folks out there, thank you for standing with us. Thank you for praying for us. And thank you for investing in our ministry. Because when you do that, you don't just give to us, you in effect give through us to reach other people. So we encourage you to continue in your generosity and investment in this ministry so we can continue to enjoy this great freedom we have as Americans to teach God's word and to proclaim the gospel of Jesus Christ.
0: Yeah, that's right. And we hope people might even consider joining us as a Harvest Partner. What exactly is a Harvest Partner?
1: Yes, Harvest Partner is somebody that stands with us on a regular basis, even a monthly basis. Some give more, some give less, but a Harvest Partner says, I'll keep giving on a consistent basis. And the reason that's important is when we know we have those consistent supporters, our Harvest Partners, it enables us to make decisions about new places to go to, new places to air our broadcast in. So they play a crucial role. So I encourage you to become a Harvest Partner. So let's tell them how to do that.
0: Yeah, it's very easy. 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We can take care of all the details quickly while we have you on the phone. 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Or write A New Beginning, Box 4000, Riverside, California, 92514. Or just go online to harvest.org. Well, next time, more insights on how we should take courage when trials and opposition threaten to bring our Christian growth to a standstill. But before we go, Pastor Greg comes back with these final words.
1: I have this these little trackers. I think they call them AirTags, made by Apple. And you can put them in your wallet or, in your briefcase or your purse or wherever. And if you lose it, you can find it. So I misplaced my wallet. So I pull out that Find My Wallet, and I'm looking, and finally I realize it's like 1 foot from me because it was under my backpack, I think, which is kind of embarrassing, but it worked. Well, God has more sophisticated tech than that. He always knows where you are. As the psalmist said, where shall I flee from your presence? If I go to the heights of heaven, you're there. If I go to the depths of hell, you're there. God is with you and aware of where you are, wherever you are.

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9: Pain we can't explain, choices that test our convictions, habits we inherited without ever asking why. 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What does it mean when God feels distant or even hard on us? How far can we stretch the truth to protect someone we love? And how much of what we assume about giving actually comes from God's Word? It's another round of real callers and honest answers in this week's edition of Ask Pastor Mike Live. I'm Dave Drewy. And now here's Pastor Mike.
10: Let's talk to Joseph. Joseph, you're on the air with Pastor Mike Fabares. 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
11: Hi. I had a question regarding Psalms 32, verse 4. It says, reading out of the new NLT, it says, "Day and night your hand of discipline was heavy on me. My strength evaporated like water in the summer heat." I was asking, like, does that have to do with his, like, physical condition? Did God punish him or discipline him with illness? And does that or would that happen to us today? And how do we discern whether that's illness from just the fallen world we live in or some kind of physical ailment or illness that God's using to discipline or guide us?
10: Great question. Yeah, it is something that God is giving to David in this passage. It's a Psalm of David, and it is about him carrying guilt because he has not acknowledged his sin, as he says in verse 5. And even in verse 3, you can see he says, I kept silent. I kept silent. Now we know in verse 5, it's about his sin. He hasn't confessed it to God. And it says, my bones wasted away. Now remember, these are all lyrics of songs. So it's very poetic, right? His bones did not get smaller, but it felt like his bones were wasting away through my groaning all day long, right? For night and day, your hand was heavy upon me. My strength was dried up as the heat of summer. So if you've ever experienced guilt when you don't want to admit your sin to God, you know what it's like to feel like you don't want to even get out of bed and do anything. And you feel like your strength is all sapped. So yes, this is something that can be, when you feel that way, can be that you're experiencing the hand of God's discipline upon you to get you to acknowledge your sin. Acknowledging your sin is simply another way to say confessing your sins, as 1 John chapter 1, verses 8 and 9 say, confess your sins, and he's faithful and just to forgive your sins and cleanse you from all unrighteousness. So God wants us just to not cover up our iniquity, as it says in verse 5, but to confess our transgressions to the Lord. Now, you've made a great comparison. There are times when you can get the flu and you can feel like your bones are wasting away. There's times when you might have some Crohn's disease or something and feel like your strength is dried up, right? And you can say, well, what's with that? You know, well, it could be that. And that's why I think you need to pray Psalm 139 verses 23 and 24, where the psalmist says, search me, O God, and know my heart. Try me, know my thoughts, and see if there's any grievous way in me. We need to ask God when we encounter this kind of feeling in our lives, like, God, I'm feeling like things aren't right. I feel like my strength is dried up. Is there something wrong here, right? Have I done something? Is there some hidden sin in my life that I'm not seeing? And here's the great thing about God, just like a good parent, right? A parent isn't trying to communicate something to a child, and then the child says, hey, am I doing something wrong? Are you not happy with me? And the parent's not going to play games with the child and try and hide it from the child. God wants to definitely reveal to us our sin if he's trying to put his heavy hand upon us to get us to see our sin. So you, if you're honest with God and you say, God, please try me, know my thoughts, and just reveal to me, see if there's any grievous way in me, because I want to be led in the everlasting way, as it says there in verse 24 of Psalm 139. And God is going to let you know that. So it's going to take some quiet time before God to know if whether or not the illness you're feeling or the sapping of your energy or whether or not you feel just down, whether it's part of just being a part of the fallen world, or maybe it's your blood sugar, or maybe it's an illness, or maybe it's, you know, I don't know, some connective tissue disease or something, or whether it is guilt. And they can feel the same, but God is going to have to show you that, and he will do that. And the first things that pop into your mind are often like, there it is. Yep, I know what it is. It's that thing I'm doing that I've been trying to cover up. It's the thing I'm doing that I haven't, you know, confessed to God. And I think if you do that, I cannot in any way even imagine God trying to keep that from you. But you've got to ask the question honestly.
11: Okay. If you could, can you tell me the psalm again that you said that we should pray?
10: Yeah, Psalm 139, verses 23 and 24, which is just basically the psalmist saying, hey, God, I'm an open book. Just look into my life. Look at my heart. Look at my thoughts. See if there's anything in me that isn't what it should be, and lead me in the right way. It's just an open book. God, here I am.

0: compunction. I have no guilt. I have no pain of conscience here. Then you got to say, as part of being living in a fallen world, I'm groaning, my strength dried up, my bones are wasting away, but it's just part of the fallen world I'm living in. And then it's like 2 Corinthians chapter 12, when Paul has this thorn in the flesh, and he learns that's just about him learning to depend on God, and it's part of him being humbled and learning to, know that God's grace is sufficient. It's not because he's in sin, it's to keep him dependent on God. So, you might find that God's going to use that pain for some other purpose. It's not disciplinary pain.
1: Wow. I had a follow-up question.
0: Yeah, go ahead.
1: On top of that. So when I asked for him to, search my heart and reveal those things to me, how also, could I begin to, or maybe I would pray for discernment about this, but because there are a few times where I would pray a prayer similar to that, and kind of feel like I don't know if it's the Holy Spirit kind of convicting me towards something, or just my mind being overly legalistic towards myself, kind of like being accused by the enemy, just like, oh, well, nothing you're doing is good enough, like everything is wrong, kind of. You know what I mean?
0: Yeah. No, I get you. And I do think that you can play mind games with yourself. That's true. And I don't want you to think that this is like, well, I got to be reading my Bible 7 hours a day, and if that's part of your makeup and you think that way, then you've got to be careful with that. but it would probably be something I would think that you could try to look dispassionately and objectively at yourself and say, no, it is this thing that I know is wrong, and I can look to a Bible verse and know it's wrong, and I just haven't confessed it to God, right? Of course, all of us could pray more. All of us could do more. All of us could share our faith more. But we're not talking about that. Right, the thing that God is trying to point out when he disciplines us is usually something we've done, something we've transgressed God's law. We've done something clearly that's wrong. So, legalism, I don't know. The word legalism, sometimes I don't like the word, because if God's law is not to do something, right, then we shouldn't do it, right? If you're cursing at work and you're feeling guilty about that, well, then you shouldn't do it. So, you got to take God's law seriously, because if we love God, we'll keep his commandments, and commands are laws, and we want to do what God says, and we're never going to be righteous before God by keeping the law. But of course, if we love him, we want to keep his rules. So, don't put an unrealistic, sense of well, I'm not getting 1,000% on everything I'm doing in the Christian life. That's unrealistic. And don't go there. It's going to be something obvious. And if it's not obvious in the first, it wouldn't take long. I'm telling you, it should be done in an hour with this at the most, and maybe even a half an hour. And then you say, okay, it's nothing other than me living in a fallen body in a fallen world. And I'm just going to move forward. And I would pray like Paul did in 2 Corinthians 12, take this away from me. And if God doesn't, you say, okay, this is part of my thorn in the flesh. It's my cross to bear. And I'm going to learn from the pain.
1: Okay, thank you.
0: All right, Joseph. Thanks for the call. We all struggle with pains in this life, but sorting it out, Joseph's question is so important, because sorting it out is so critical. And sadly, a lot of people aren't doing what Joseph has called to talk about, and that is to take time to figure it out. Is this really discipline, or is this just part of living in a fallen world? Great, great question, Joseph. Thanks for the call.
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0: Let's go to Danny now. Danny, you're on the air with Pastor Mike. 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
3: Thanks for taking my call, Pastor Mike. I had a question that this might sound a little convoluted, but bear with me. A few years ago, I read an article by Norm Geisler about the greater good, and the scenario he presented was that you go to your door, open the door, and there's a man there with a gun and asks you, are you the only one home? And Geisler's point was that, you're not going to volunteer the fact that, yeah, my wife and kids are in the basement, but it would be okay in that instance.

0: to tell them, you know, no, I'm here alone, to tell, basically to tell a lie. I presented that in a class one time and was confronted a little later with someone who quoted the commandment that said, thou shall not bear witness, and said the didactic of that is, thou shall not tell a lie. And so it was ever tell a lie, and they told me and quoted some scripture to me that you should never, ever, ever, ever tell a falsehood. Part of my struggle with that is the commandment says thou shalt not bear false witness against thy neighbor. And so the false, in my understanding of that, would be the falsehood that would do harm to thy neighbor, but the greater good. So, and I did a little research on it, and the idea seemed to come up, absolutism versus the greater good. Do you have any, that makes sense? Or
1: it does. No, it does. And here has how I've sorted this out. And some people think I'm, you know, in the camp of the guy that confronted you, but I'm not entirely, because I understand the distinction of certain arenas in which people are demanding truthful answers, and they don't deserve it, and they don't earn it. Let's put it this way. There are certain arenas in which there is a set of rules that are assumed. And let's just think about those. Let's think about warfare, right? Camouflage. Let's just say I join the Marine Corps and they issue me camouflaged outfits, and I say, no, I'm not going to wear those because I'm a Christian. I don't lie, and this is making me look like a bush, and I should look like a human being because I want to represent myself accurately. And they're going to go, well, you're an idiot, right? This is what we do because we don't want to be shot, right? Well, okay. Well, what if I go even further and I get into espionage and I'm going to be a spy? Well, I got to lie to be a spy. And I'm thinking, okay, well, that's an understood part of the game of warcraft and statecraft, is to engage in that kind of espionage. And I'm going to do things that are understood within the rules of the game. Or let's go to the playground. I'm going to play basketball on the playground, and part of the game, right, is I can't double dribble, I can't travel, you know, I can't spend more than 3 seconds in the key, but I can head fake all day long. Well, head faking is deception. I'm pretending to go one direction, and then I fake him out, and I deke him and go the other direction. Well, that's not fair. You're pretending, and you're really not intending to go left, but you acted like you were going left, and then you went right. Well, I understand, but that's part of the game, and it's part of what we decide to do. Or what if I'm a drug enforcement agent, right? And I'm going to wear my hair long, and I'm going to have tattoos all over myself, and I'm going to infiltrate the drug gang. Well, I'm going to do that and deceive. I'm going to do that for the sake of enforcing the law, but it's part of what we are doing, and we all understand, and the judges with their robes on are saying this is completely justifiable for the sake of what we're all agreeing upon in society to put away, you know, the drug, you know, scourge on our country. So there's a lot of places where it is understood. And when you look at what the Bible is saying, things like testifying before people for the sake of Christ, I am supposed to never deny Christ. And I will not deny Christ, right, before rulers, before people that drag me before the synagogue leaders or whatever. I'm supposed to be truthfully saying I stand with Christ. But if I'm dragged before a criminal, right, let's just say like Columbine. When in Columbine, I don't know if you remember that, but up there in Colorado, and some of those gals, they were asked, are you a Christian, right? And they were shooting people if they answered yes. Okay, I have no right. I'm not taken before a judge. This isn't like William Tyndale dying in Cambridge Square, right? Or wherever, Oxford, whatever it was. I'm not dying before the officials testifying to Christ. I don't have any answer. I don't have any obligation to answer a criminal in an act of violence to tell you the truth about my commitment to Christ. I don't. Nor do I have to use Norm Geisler's example, if a criminal comes to my door. You're a criminal, right? You're a violent criminal, right? I'm not going to play by any rules of virtue at this point, right? I can head fake you. I can do whatever it takes to protect my family at this point, because I'm not sitting here testifying before a judge in a courtroom or standing before a civil official trying to represent my virtue as a Christian. So There was a situation in a community college here in California where the same thing was happening. The guy was going through with a gun, killing people who he was asking, are you a Christian? And I remember dealing with my staff and saying, listen, we have no obligation to submit to violent criminals. I would, though, and look at biblical passages and say, I have an obligation, though, to stand and honestly confess Christ before officials of the government. And I think that's a very important distinguishing feature of what it means to confess Christ before men. But I see a lot of categorical situations where I'm going to say all bets are off. I'm not interested in trying to apply biblical virtue in situations where, you're trying to make me a victim of your crimes. Not interested in that. I don't have to tell you the truth. I don't have to tell you where my wife is and my kids are. I'm not going to answer you because this is, you know, whether it's warfare or crime or drug enforcement or whatever it might be, this is a whole different thing. Even basketball on a junior high playground, there are understood rules of engagement. And I think that's where there's latitude in starting to quote verses about, you know, God never lies and God doesn't want us to lie and we don't bear false witness. And I think those categories, if you carefully think them through, it's not situational ethics, right? It's not bending the rules. It's not relativism. It's understanding context of how it is that God is wanting us and where he's wanting us to reasonably understand our call to truthfulness.
0: Well, I appreciate that. It sounds, again, like he made a very, very positive, strong argument and gave me a whole bunch of stuff to look at, and I didn't respond. I just told him I'd think about it, and I have thought about it and still feel like basically what you said. And so thank you. I think we're on the same page.
1: Yeah. And there's so many situations though, when I preach from the pulpit on situations where I do think God in situations at work or before our managers or in the government can do more with the truth, right, than we can do with a lie. I don't want to start lying just to get ahead with the planning department or with my boss at work or, you know, fudging on timesheets. All of that is wrong, right? But not when I'm sitting here dealing with situations like a criminal at my door. That's a whole different ballgame. And that's why Norm Geisler's situation, I would agree with Norm. And I would say, you know, that's a different ballgame. It's a whole different scenario.
0: I thought of that recently and thought if he pointed a gun at me, I could shoot him in self-defense, but I wasn't supposed to lie to him, which made no sense at all.
1: Exactly. Exactly. Right. Yeah. I could pretend I can't speak English. I could do whatever it takes to try and keep the violent behavior from happening on my doorstep. Yes, absolutely. Yeah. All right.
0: Okay. Well, thanks. Thank you for your time.
1: Thanks, Danny. All right. Let's talk to Jamie. Jamie, you're on there with Pastor Mike. How can I help?
2: Hi, Pastor Mike.
1: Hi.
2: Oh, I just want to know, how do you reconcile the Old Testament with the New Testament when you were referring to tithes when, you know, the New Testament says over 600 commandments, but the New Testament doesn't say it? How did you reconcile that, especially when a lot of ministers tell people that we still have to pay 10%? Do you base it on we're not under the law?
1: No, and I don't want to use that phrase, even though I could use that phrase, because, you know, I don't like using that phrase because when people don't understand what we mean by the law, we are under the moral law of God, but we're not under the Mosaic law of God regarding the nation. There are national or civic laws, and the tithes in Numbers 18, Deuteronomy 12, Deuteronomy 26, all of those are the civil law for a nation. And the difference is the church is an international organization living under the governments all over the world. The Old Testament was a law given, the civil law through Moses was given to a nation that lived among other nations. And the laws, right, regarded like restitution, how they were supposed to set up their courts, how they were supposed to pay their tithes, all of those things related to how the nation was to function, right? And that's why those don't apply to us any more than when if you had someone steal something, you don't run to Exodus and say, okay, what does Exodus say I'm supposed to do right now, right? You're going to call 911 or you're going to call your local police and fill out a form. Well, why didn't you go to Exodus to figure that out, right? Well, because you know that you don't live in Israel under the Mosaic civil law. You live under wherever you live, right? And so you go to your government. Well, you don't live under the government of Israel. You live under the government of wherever you live in the United States. So that's why we don't have a tithe, because the New Testament is speaking to an international organization living under, most of them, right, a Roman government, some of them in Asia Minor, some of them in Greece, some of them in Rome, some of them in Israel. But all these Christians spread around the New Testament world, they were living under different governments, and they were not supposed to pay a tithe. They were supposed to pay an offering to their spiritual teachers who were teaching them the Bible. And 1 Corinthians chapter 9 says, yes, of course you pay your pastors. You pay your pastors because they're supposed to be giving their full-time attention to shepherding, administrating, and teaching God's word. So yes, we pay them. And they, you know, depending on how big the church is, right, they start doing a lot of things with it. And in our day, of course, it gives buildings and leases and water bills and electric bills and all the rest. But that the amount is not given. And tithe means a tenth. And since tithe is never repeated in the New Testament, because it's not a nation, right? That's why I say I don't have to reconcile the Old Testament with the New Testament, because the Old Testament is about a nation that lived among other nations. We're a New Testament or international organization living among a lot of different nations. And they're already taxing us, right? Because I'm living under that nation. Right, I'm living under the United States of America and the state of California and Orange County, California. In my case, they're all getting my taxes. I hope that helps.
2: I thank you.
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3: 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Sproul. 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